Italian restaurant with great food. So come along. That's tonight. Now, on Tuesday, that's right, Tuesday the 8th. Tuesday's the 8th of September. The AMWU is running that's the Australian Manufacturing Workers Union, is running an event which is open to the public, not just to union members. The Eureka Stockade and Why It Matters Today. Doors open at 6 p.m. Finger food and drinks at the AMW office, level 3, 251 Queensbury Street, Carlton South. 251 Queensbury Street, Carlton South. And yours truly, that's me, yours truly, is the keynote speaker, and I'll be speaking about Eureka. I'd like to thank the AMW for the invitation to be the keynote speaker. I'll be speaking for about 25 minutes. There will be material there for you to take home regarding the Eureka struggle and why it matters today. Now, I'll be speaking from 6:35 to 7 p.m. At 7 p.m., Dave Kieran will be speaking for 5 minutes, then Craig Johnston and Tony Mabb for 5 minutes. And then they'll be open for question, and the event finishes around 8 p.m. So the Eureka Stockade and Why It Matters Today, hosted by the AMWU, Tuesday the 8th of September. That's Tuesday the 8th of September at 251 Queensbury Street, Carlton South. Now, if that's not enough, don't forget the public housing vigils on the steps of the Victorian Parliament House, midday to 1 p.m. That's midday to 1 p.m. every Thursday, followed by, you guessed it, lunch at the Paramount Food Court. It's quite a good way for people, again, to meet, talk about issues that are important today. But this has now been going for 8 years. People say, why bother? And I say, why not? Why not? There's no point sitting at home and crying in your beer or your tea. Now, the sacred cows have wandered in. They're coming. No, they're not coming across on the 8th. They've got religious things they need to do. So here we go. Off to Sydney.

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Welcome to the Anarchist World This Week, broadcast across Australia via the Community Radio Network. 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I'm hosting the program. 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There are hundreds of podcasts available. You know, you can dive into 10 years ago, if you wish, to see what the program is all about. Unfortunately, it seems the same issues crop up over and over and over again, because it's all about power and wealth. Anarchism, what's it about? It's a very simple concept. It's about without rulers, from the Greek, without rulers. What gives rulers the ability to determine the lives of billions of people? Inequalities in power and wealth. Inequalities in power and wealth. And that's the anarchist struggle. The anarchist struggle is to devolve power, possibly through direct democratic means, and the struggle to hold wealth in common and use in common and use it for the common good, what they describe as motherhood statements. Now, that's our producer. That's Henrietta. She's coughing into her arm. I don't know if it was because of a bad joke or because she's got the flu. I assume it's the bad joke. Now, you may be interested in Divided Nation, as they're doing really well in the polls. 4 in 10 West Australians in the state seat of Secret Harbour put Divided Nation as their first preference. Now, who are Divided Nation? Now, I have spoken about this in bits and pieces over the last few weeks, but I'm going to try to bring it all together today. Divided Nation are the children of the failed neoliberal revolution. That's a nice title. Divided Nation, the children of the failed neoliberal revolution. So why is there so much community anger and distrust in Australian society today? Why is Divided Nation, which has minimal policies and minimal interaction with the legacy media, unless they support them, has such a hold on people's imagination? Well, it's very simple. It's exceptionally simple. Through the last 50 years, this country, as well as the rest of the world, has been going through a neoliberal revolution. And that neoliberal revolution has four pillars: privatisation, corporatisation, globalisation, and deregulation. Now, I spoke about these ad nauseum over the past. But the fact is that the neoliberal revolution, which was supposed to assist everyone in this country and around the world to improve their lives and economic situation, has been a total 100% failure. And during that period, what we have seen is political parties of all hues adopt the privatisation, corporatisation, globalisation and deregulation mantra as their ideological DNA. So we've seen parties like the Australian Labor Party, which theoretically, well, was formed after the failure of the 1891 strike, Shearer's strike along the east coast of Australia, actually ditch every single one of its major policy initiatives and adopted the privatisation agenda, adopted the corporatisation agenda, adopted the globalisation agenda, and adopted the deregulation agenda. At the same time, we saw the Country Party morph into the National Party, which, again, took the side of agribusiness and adopted the same agenda. Now, obviously, the Liberal Party had never given up that agenda, and at the same time, we saw significant sections of the Australian media, the legacy media, support the neoliberal revolution because we were all told that if we privatise
publicly owned assets. Competition will increase, prices will decrease. We were told that if we globalise and send off manufacturing overseas, what will happen is products will be able to be imported at a much cheaper rate. Well, they were, but people didn't have the money to buy them at a much cheaper rate. Then we had corporatisation. Now, it's fascinating to see how many sections of the small business community, which employs 5 million people in this country, have adopted the neoliberal ideology. So what's been the end game? What is the end game of this neoliberal revolution? Well, the end game was to destroy most of the reforms that had happened in this society since World War II, and to ensure that power and wealth began to trickle upwards, not trickle downwards. I used to call it trickle-down economics. It's trickle-upwards economics against, you know, gravity, trickle-up economics. And what we saw is the richer get richer. The powerful become more powerful. We saw the ridiculous situation. That's right, the ridiculous situation where, while things were going backwards, people were told they were going forwards. We saw the ridiculous situation where so many laws were passed as far as the trade union movement was concerned, which was one of the major stumbling blocks to the implementation of the neoliberal revolution, that striking outside an enterprise bargaining agreement period became illegal in this country. Secondary pickets were illegal. Picketing became illegal. And the list goes on and on. So here we have the disaffected, the disillusioned. And it's understandable that people are disaffected and disillusioned. The problem is the divided nation are not, that's right, they are not the Messiah. They're not the Messiah. They're a failed Messiah. They are not a political party that is actually going to put power and wealth back into the hands of Australians. And if you look at what few policies they've released, you can see that their policies are very simple. They're about dividing the nation regarding culture, dividing the nation regarding gender, it goes on and on. But more importantly, they are nothing more than the new arm of the 1% that own the means of production, distribution, exchange and communication. Most of their major economic supporters are the billionaires and millionaires in this country, because they're concerned that that disillusionment and anger, which is paramount in this country currently, will eventually be directed at them. So the best way to prevent people from looking at the real causes for the situation they find themselves in, where real wages do not even meet inflation because the trade union movement is basically, you know, on life support. And the fact that there's only a small percentage of the population, about 12% of the working population, are involved in collective bargaining agreement periods. Collective bargaining periods. So the situation has arisen where people are lashing out. They're looking for something that's different. Now, obviously, people like you and me, we have failed miserably. Miserably. To gather people's attention. Because it's much, much easier to point the finger at the other in the community. It's much, much easier to scapegoat the refugee and the immigrant. It is much, much easier to talk about a monoculture that has never existed in this society. It is much, much easier to point at somebody who's dressed differently and blame them for the situation we find ourselves in.
So what we have seen is a coalition of the disaffected become part and parcel of divided nation, a political party that the North Korean dictator would be proud to be leader of. The leader of divided nation is Ms. Hansen. She's president for life. She's the only one who can actually appoint her successor, which most likely will be her daughter. The executive has minimal power. The branches are nothing more than organisations which collect resources for the executive. Policy can be overturned. Rank-and-file policy can be overturned by the executive. Maybe it's very similar to some of the other political parties, but the fact is that this is the most hierarchical and authoritarian movement we've seen. But see, it doesn't matter. Anger is so palpable in this society, in conversations, especially in the 70 to 80% of the population that has lost out during the neoliberal revolution, that policies are irrelevant. It's about somehow punishing the system for the situation this country finds itself in. And the so-called left, what's left of the left, sorry for the pun, has only itself to blame. They've taken their eye off the main issues in this society. It's all about personality. You know, it's all about personalities. It's all about identity politics. This is what it's been like for the last 40 years. Because it's all too hard to not only point the finger at the 1% that own the means of production, distribution, exchange and communication, who set the parliamentary agenda. It's all too hard to fight a legacy media which is dominated by people who support the neoliberal revolution, who support the upward flow of resources against, you know, gravity to a minuscule minority. It's all too hard, isn't it? So people have been diverted into other issues. They're important, but they're not the central issue. As, you know, they used to say, the economy. It's all about the economy. Because there are no universal human rights without distributional fairness. I'll say it again. There are no universal human rights without distributional fairness. And if you don't have distributional fairness, the chances of creating an inclusive society where minorities do have rights doesn't exist. And even if they do obtain some reforms, those reforms, as we will see in Victoria, can be removed by an act of parliament. Now, divided nation is about electoral politics. It's about gathering votes. It's about ensuring that you don't actually have policies which can be shot down. It's about not interacting with sections of the legacy media or social media which don't support them, which can actually show the gaps in their policies. It's about riding the crest of this wave of dissatisfaction, which is directly linked to the failed neoliberal revolution this country has been through. So tactics to hold back the divided nation jelly, because divided nation is like a bowl of jelly. You throw the bowl of jelly on the table and it goes this way and it goes that way, and if you put something in its path, obstacle in its path, it moves in a different direction. So what is the best way to hold back the divided nation jelly?
What is the best way? Now, Divided Nation is a political party that relies on electoral victory. Totally relies on the electorate. So, it seems to be almost impossible to fight them in terms of policies, because they don't have any policies. And there's no point attacking prominent members, which a lot of people tend to do, because all that does is energise the beast. So, what's the best way? Well, because it's an electoral-based party, I think the best way to hold them back, to try to divide the jelly, I think is to actually stand candidates in elections they are involved in terms of presenting different ideas to the electorate and highlighting the reason why Divided Nation has become the greatest threat this country has seen since the 1930s, when we saw the rise of fascism in this country. This is one tactic. One tactic. If you're faced with an organisation which shifts its shape, which is a shapeshifter, which shifts its shape regarding what electorate they're fighting in, I think it's important that there are people who do hold them to account. The old political parties have been, to a significant degree, sidelined by the anger and disillusionment which is rife in the Australian electorate today. Now, it's one thing to talk about things, it's another thing to move forward. Now, I haven't been on this planet for 75 years and spent the last almost 58, 59 years of my life being involved in radical politics to give up, to say, what's the point? To say, there's no point. It's an overwhelming movement. The fact is, it's an overwhelming movement because we have not been able, as individuals and cultural and political groups, to point the finger at the very reason so many Australians find themselves in this situation and are being manipulated to divide the nation to ensure the 1% continue to dominate the parliamentary agenda in this country. All you have to do is look at Divided Nation's voting record in federal parliament to see their anti-union position, their anti-human rights position, their anti-climate change position. If they were in Russia, they'd be called the Nyet Party. The No Party. So, efforts need to be made if the Divided Nation jelly needs to be blocked. And that means efforts need to be made by a wide range of people. Now isn't the time to throw up your hands in horror and say, oh, it's all too hard, I'll go and look at my stamp collection, or I'll go and play another game on the net. This is not that period. Now, as I said before, I am interested in taking on Divided Nation in the Victorian state election. And obviously, if I'm still around in the federal election 2 years' time. Now, I've looked at most of the seats in Victoria, and a seat which I think is ripe for the plucking for Divided Nation is the seat of Sunbury in Melbourne. And the seat of Sunbury in Melbourne is an interesting seat. It has over 45,000 electors.
And it actually covers many of the same job classifications and people that we saw in the Secret Harbour state election in West Australia. And the suburbs it covers are usually, theoretically, Labor Party heartland seats, like Secret Harbour was, where we saw a 20% drift in the ALP primary vote. Now, the electorate of Sunbury covers Sunbury, Wildwood, Tullamarine, Buller, Gladstone Park, Melbourne Airport. It's an interesting area. It's almost, with Tullamarine and Gladstone Park, almost is less than 10 k's from the Melbourne CBD. Now, if you live in the electorate of Sunbury and you'd like some type of radical, egalitarian response to the divided nation tsunami, I'm happy to be a candidate in that electorate. But to be a candidate, I'm not asking for your money. I'm not asking you to hand out stuff. I need to be able to be, to stand. And to stand, you need people in those electorate who are willing to support you as a candidate. So if you do live in Gladstone Park or Tullamarine or Sunbury or Buller or Wildwood, then, and you're interested in a radical position, a radical egalitarian fight back against divided nation, you can either ring me on 0439 395 489, or you can email at info@pibci.net. That's public interest before corporate interests. And that's what we're all about. We're about devolving power, holding wealth in common. And anybody who thinks that divided nation is going to resolve their issue needs to think seriously about what's happening. It's not, so that's all I'm saying. It's up to you. If I don't get enough support by middle of September, I won't continue on that journey. Because what's the point of continuing that journey if people have decided that there's no point? Let's move on. Now, I did make the point before about there's no universal human rights without distributional fairness. That is essential for people to be able to enjoy rights which we are born with, not given to us by the corporate sector or the state, but inalienable rights we are born to. And if there's no distributional fairness, and currently there is no distributional fairness in this country, there is no appetite for human rights. That's why we can turn our back on significant minorities in this country and blame them for the situation, the neoliberal revolution, which was supported by the three major political parties, Labor, Liberal and the National Party. That's why we find ourselves in that situation in 2026. Now let's move on. Banking Tango. You always pay. Now you may have noticed, I do keep my eye on the economy, as they say, you may have noticed that the federal government passed legislation to prevent businesses from charging you a fee for using your debit card or credit card when you make a purchase. And we all jumped up and down and we said, that's great. And I can understand why it's great, because you could be spending $300, $400, $500 a year in just banking fees you're not even aware of. 60 cents here, $1.50 there. I mean, I noticed some outlets were charging up to 3% for the privilege of you using your card.
you know, the convenience of using your card. Well, I've had a little look. I think most people have in the media haven't looked at this properly. Now, the banks are a little bit smarter than you and me, all right? Because they're always making billions of dollars of profits every quarter. It doesn't matter which major bank it is. In the last few weeks, in preparation for this change where they're not able to screw the providers of a service and screw the people who pay for that service, have increased interest rates on credit cards from about 21% to 23.5%. Could you imagine that? 23.5%. They have removed many of the privileges that were attached to a credit card, like if you bought an overseas trip, you would get insurance, free insurance from that credit card company. They've also increased the fees to hold a particular credit card, and they've also increased the fees to be involved in some of their loyalty programs. Now, this is all in terms of ensuring that any legislation which was passed through federal parliament regarding removing the fees you pay when you conveniently use your credit card to pay a bill would have an impact on their bottom line. Well, it won't have an impact on their bottom line because they have been able to not participate. They've been able to dodge the bullet. And why has this happened? It's very, very, very, very simple. When the Commonwealth Bank was privatised by the Labor government almost 40 years ago, what happened was that any competition which existed in the financial sector disappeared overnight. And we saw the major banks basically have the same fee structures. And when I speak about this banking tango, what has happened is that all the major banks have increased their interest rates on credit cards. They've increased their fees to access credit cards. Now, if the Commonwealth Bank was in public hands, it could act as real competition in the banking sector by refusing to increase these rates, because the bank would ultimately be responsible to the Parliament of the day, not to privately owned shareholders. So no wonder we find ourselves in a situation when you use a financial service, whether it's a legacy service where you walk into the bank, or whether it's one of these newfangled dandle services, that you continue to be covered in an avalanche of fees. You listen to The Anarchist World this week, broadcast across Australia by the Community Radio Network. Now, people today are using the term ecosystem failure. It's interesting, isn't it? Ecosystem failure. And we're just beginning to see the impacts of increasing temperatures on the world. You see, nature doesn't care. It doesn't care whether you live in North Korea or Pitcairn Island. It's a system where there are consequences. It's a balance system where there are consequences if you interfere with the balance. And as the human species has been, you know, we're interfering with the balance which had been created over generations. An ecosystem failure is when systems which have been ecologically stable for generations are put under pressure. Now, when you tie this in with the just-in-time
Economics. You heard of Just-in-Time Economics? Well, Just-in-Time Economics is based on globalisation and corporatisation, but mainly globalisation. Now, there are many sovereign nation states in the world that are potential basket cases if there is ecological failure. For example, Japan imports 82% of its food. The United Kingdom imports 65% of its food. And a Just-in-Time Food Network is a network where you have 2 or 3 days' supply of food in supermarkets and stores around the country. So if there is a major ecosystem failure, we may find people may find themselves in a situation, especially in the large urban centres of 10, 15, 20, 30 million people, of not actually having access to essential aspects of their existence, like food and water. It's very simple. We are on the brink of major ecological change. And when you have 8 billion people living on planet Earth, which has limited resources, irrespective of how smart we may be in terms of scientific advances, the fact is the economic system we now have in place is the very essence of the disasters that may occur in the near future. Now, we saw a little bit of this during the COVID-19 pandemic, where globalisation was challenged because countries shut their borders. But ecosystem failure, especially in the food network, will have disastrous consequences. And we're already seeing certain nation states stockpiling food or asking their residents, as we're seeing in Great Britain currently, to stockpile canned food just in case ecological failure becomes part and parcel of the situation we find ourselves in. The other problem is what you call, a monoculture. We have huge industrial farming networks which could fail overnight, as we've seen with the introduction of viruses, not just in the bird and animal kingdom, but also in the plant kingdom. And if you've got a just-in-time food network and you have large urban centres which are relying on importation of food on a daily basis, we have the structures, we have the framework for a real disaster. Not tomorrow, but in the near future. So it's just something to think about. Now, Australia is a little bit different. We export food. So we are in a position where ecosystem failure can be kept at bay. But when you have 8 billion people faced with ecological failure, and we make up 0.03% of the population, that's 26 million people, you can see what the results would be. Anybody who's talking about immigration today really needs to understand the way ecosystem failure could see billions of people being uprooted in a short period of time looking for alternatives. You listen to The Anarchist World This Week, broadcast across Australia by the Community Radio Network. This program is coming to you from the studios of 3CR in Melbourne. My name's Joseph Toscano.
Now, it's not all gloom and doom. I don't want you to think it's all gloom and doom. You're alive. Well, I'm alive currently. We're all alive. Well, if you're listening to the program, you must be alive, hopefully, unless they're listening to this in hell or heaven. But it's not all doom and gloom, because, you see, ultimate political power doesn't lie in the hands of the state. It doesn't lie in the hands of the corporate sector. It lies in the hands of an involved public. And that's the problem, isn't it? For far too long, we have left it to somebody else. You know, I keep talking about those two great tribes in Australia. The Gunna tribe, I'm going to do this and I'm going to do that. And a somebody should do something about that tribe. And when we think the democracy, rule of the people, by the people, for the people, by an involved public, is limited to casting a ballot every 3 to 4 years, then we find ourselves in the situation we find ourselves in today. Because the trouble with representative democracy, it's just that. Every 3 to 4 years, you cast a ballot, you elect a representative to parliament, the party with the greatest number of

Whether that agenda was discussed before the election or not is a different matter. Now, all you can do is during that 3 to 4 year period is to protest, to fight back. And those of you who are concerned about the new paradigm in politics, and the new paradigm in politics is the coalition of the Liberal Party and Divided Nation forming a coalition government at the state and forming coalition governments at the state and federal level, need to understand that it's not about standing back and waiting. One, we should be fighting now, and two, the important thing is, irrespective of the individual cost, if groups get into power and try to change laws to remove or restrict rights and liberties in this country, it's important that we fight back, not just in terms of electoral politics, but in terms of direct action. Unfortunately, because of legislation which has been passed in the last 25 years, direct action has become a criminal offence in the majority of cases in this country. And we've now got the ridiculous situation where Commonwealth interests are threatened Commonwealth interests can be, the word's threatened, that we have anti-terrorist laws, which federal police are talking about implementing in certain cases, which mean that people can be jailed for decades for being involved in direct action. The occupation of a building can result in a 25-year sentence under the current anti-terrorist laws. The Attorney General, federally, has the power to ban any organisation that may pose a threat to Commonwealth interests. And that includes graffiti. Eat your heart out, Pam the Bird. That includes graffiti. Unbelievable. So what I'm saying is, resistance is still possible and it is necessary. But resistance doesn't come from being an internet warrior. And it doesn't come from sitting in your armchair and saying, oh, woe is me. Resistance comes from being involved, whether it's electoral politics, whether it's direct action, whether it's just trying to hold back the tide. It's important that ideas that we have been talking about, you and me, have been talking about for generations, become part and parcel of everyday reality. They're not part and parcel of everyday reality, because we've moved from one difficult situation dealing with the privatisation, corporatisation, globalisation, deregulation nightmare to having to deal with the children of the failed neoliberal revolution, divided nation, whose primary aim is to ensure the 1% that have caused the current issues continue to dictate parliamentary legislation. You listen to the Anarchist World This Week, broadcast across Australia via the Community Radio Network. You know what they say? It's the vibe. Remember the Castle movie? It's the vibe. And a vibe can change. It's the vibe. And the vibe now is that the children, divided nation, the children of the failed neoliberal revolution are the Masonic answer to the current situation. Well, I'm afraid their vibe isn't my vibe.
and their vibe isn't your vibe.

and they're marching to, and we're all marching to a different drum beat. But the beauty about Divided Nation is they have been able, through electoral success, to bring more and more and more people into their fold, promising them a new future. Three of the restrictions that have been imposed on people. The reality is they're talking about the same old system. And if you think your situation is going to improve with the strangulation of the trade union movement, if you think your situation is going to improve because we can point the bone at First Nations people, if you think your situation is going to improve because we cease migration in this country, think again. And what I say to people is, who's going to wipe your bum in the nursing home? That's right. We're an ageing population. And unfortunately for a colonial system or a post-colonial society, you need immigrants to continue to enjoy the lifestyle we're becoming accustomed to. Let's move on. Fear. It's a great mobilising force, but I've really been fascinated regarding the current housing debate. Now, those of you who've got a memory longer than 2 months, that doesn't include me, will remember that the federal government passed some pathetic legislation a few months ago which limited negative gearing bonus points, I call them bonus points, in the housing industry, negative gearing and whatever it is. And we were told the earth was going to stop revolving around the sun and we were all going to die. Well, the whole point of the changes in legislation, which were aimed at ensuring that investors didn't manipulate the housing market for their bottom line, is beginning to have an effect. And what we are seeing is a drop, not a rout, but a drop in housing prices. And to a significant degree, they're based on three things. One, increased interest rates. When interest rates increase, people tend not to borrow for housing. Two, the tragedy that the Washington buffoons involved in Iran. The fact that inflation and the cost of housing has increased dramatically as a result of that stupid intervention in Iran by somebody who Divided Nation adores, the Washington buffoon. And then we've now had, over the last two or three days, the woe is me tale from the real estate industry telling us how bad it all is. How bad it all is. And how somehow, there's going to be a housing correction where housing prices will drop by 10%. Now, when you look at the statistics for 2026, housing prices have dropped. But they're still 2.6% on average higher than they were 12 months ago. But if you tune into the legacy media or go on social media, you would be amazed by the amount of panic and fear. Now, obviously, if investors want to continue in the housing market, they can. Because if they invest in new housing, there is no capital gains loss. There is no negative gearing loss. It is only for new purchases of residential property, which has been, you know, that's current residential property. Now, you may be an investor and you may have 50 homes
and you had 50 homes before the changes in legislation, not one of those homes will be affected by the changes to negative gearing. Not one of those homes will be affected by changes to capital gains tax. Not one. Nil. Zilch. But we are now on a precipice of their own making to generate fear in the community, which drives people back into the hands of conservative and reactionary elements in our society, which unfortunately are gaining traction because their ability to point the finger at minorities in this country. Now, there's nothing new. We saw this during the Nazi regime. We've seen it through history, where there is nothing more unifying than getting a majority of people to point the finger at a minority. And the fact is that when you live in a country like Australia, which has no significant human rights in its constitutional arrangements, what that means is that minorities don't have protection from the majority. If people say, oh, democracy is about majority rule. But democracy without universal human rights protection is nothing more than oppression. Nothing more than oppression, because the majority thinks that blue-eyed children should be executed because they're the spawn of the devil, doesn't make it right. And if the majority thinks that people of religious persuasion shouldn't be in this country, it doesn't make it right. And if the majority thinks that people with disabilities shouldn't have so much access to the NDIS, it doesn't make it right. But if you've got a constitutional, if you've got a constitutional arrangements which do not allow people to have protection from the arbitrary exercise of state power, then you have real issues. I'll give you an example. Now, Divided Nation and the Liberal Party and the National Party in Victoria are running on a platform of tearing up the treaty which was signed by the previous government. Now, it's fascinating, isn't it, that when you sign a commercial contract with a building company to build a tunnel, you cannot tear up that contract without compensation. When you make a decision to tear up a treaty which was evolved over years, because you've got a majority in the House of Parliament, there is no compensation for any loss. None whatsoever. But in the commercial sector, if you tear up a building contract, then you are in hot trouble. We saw that when the East-West contract was torn up and $1 billion in compensation needed to be paid to that company, although they actually hadn't, you know, done anything. So the problem with constitutional arrangements, which are determined by Parliament as they are in Victoria, they're not worth the paper they're written on. They're not worth the paper they're written on. Because a political party with a majority in Parliament, in the House of Assembly, in the Legislative Council, can tear up any treaty which it has made with people in this country, within the state. At a federal level, we have the same problem. Because there are no constitutional protections for human rights. We have less constitutional protections than the United Kingdom, which doesn't even have a written constitution. None. And that's why we've seen over the decades in this country that some of the most horrific and abysmal acts of discrimination have been able to be imposed on minorities because there is no protection for minorities from the arbitrary exercise of state power. And state power is exercised through a parliamentary system where a majority
has almost total control regarding the legislative agenda. But we can resist it. And the only way forward is to resist it, either through direct action, electoral action. It doesn't really matter. What matters is that we resist it. Thank you for listening to The Anarchist World this week, broadcast across Australia by the Community Radio Network. 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You can write to us. Yes, I do answer mail. Post Office Box 20, Parkville, 3052, Australia. That's right. We do still get mail from overseas. You can email us at info@anarchistage@yahoo.com or info@pibci.net. And remember, don't wait for somebody else to step forward. Don't tear up your membership card to the Gunna tribe. I'm going to do this and I'm going to do that. And more importantly of all, during this period, tear up your membership card of the somebody should do something about that tribe. You are that somebody. 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

0: And I don't believe in fighting today in any one front, but on all fronts. 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
4: 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We're going to kick it off with a song today. This one is We Have Survived by Uncle Bart Willoughby.

mass destruction, undeclared war, secret invasion, attempt to destroy the original nations. Australia's a crime scene. It's a criminal nation. Crime scene. Crime scene investigation. White only policy, constitution, apartheid law, reservation, mission station, compounds, jails, concentration, over-representation, incarceration, deaths in custody, stolen generations, mental harm, torture, birth prevention, tend to destroy, create the conditions. Alcohol infusion, drugs of addiction, domestic violence, violent domestication. Australia's

0: and a public housing tenants, but for a Victorian society.
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0: 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We love a good book.
1: Gonna play a couple of snippets from the Beyond the Bars, which happened back in NAIDOC week. 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There's also a CD that comes out each year. I'm not sure, actually, I should double check, but I'm not sure if the CD for this year's programming has come out yet, because, you know, obviously it takes a little bit of time to get them all printed and stuff like that. But yeah, if it hasn't come out yet, it should be coming out very soon. You can also get the ones from previous years. You can quite often get them from FreeCR itself at the top of Smith Street here by dropping in Monday to Friday, 9 to 5. But yeah, I'm going to play a couple of snippets from Beyond the Bars.
2: Unchain this black man and let him free. No way in hell you'll let him be. So here I go, here I go, here I go again. Rapping it like I never rapped it before. You might think this is crap, but this is my crew rap. And it goes a bit like this. I'm original Aboriginal. I run like an emu, I jump like a kangaroo. I'm sneaky like a snake, built like a tank. One day I'll have plenty of money in the bank. So here I go, here I go, here I go again. Toll will take its turn. All you other so-called rappers will burn. I'll rise up like a warrior knight and never give up on this fight. Hip-hop, skip the pop, straight to the rap. And who knew I'd be rapping this for you? Like a corroboree on a dance floor. With my foot in the door, I'll never be ignored.
3: Well done, man.
4: We have been through a lot, the Aboriginal race. Genocide, murder, kidnapping and rape. We have been through hell and still we survived. Our culture is still here, it is still alive. Standing strong, standing proud. Having our say and speaking out loud. Fighting for justice, freedom and speech. Our country, our dreaming, our land, our seas. But most of all, keeping our culture alive. Dancing and singing around the firelight. Telling stories and teaching too. Playing clapsticks and didgeridoos. Weaving baskets and fruit picking too. Speaking and learning our lingo as well. Gee, what a deadly story that'll be to tell. Over 60,000 years of dreaming and Aboriginal history to be told.
5: Did they talk to me?
6: Yeah.
5: Well, I was sitting down for them and I actually wrote it for my mum and dad. Because the ALO told me, he said, look, the elders are coming in. It was NAIDOC week. Blah, blah, blah. And I thought, well, you know what? I'll do a song. And because unfortunately, Mama was had cancer as well. And, you know, like, there was a big battle at that time. And so I thought, this song, I'll write it for my mum, you know, and just in case of the fact that sometimes, unfortunately, we don't get to go to the funerals, because if we go to the hospital to see our loved ones before they pass, we don't get to go to the funeral. But we had that policy broken prior to that, and because now we got non-Indigenous people ruling our lives in this area, and they're saying, well, you can either go to one or the other. So you've got to make this choice. Well, we're trying to say, listen, this is sorry business and we've got the right to go to both. And, you know, so that's our argument. And so only if you know, you can do it. You can get it. But if you don't know, they'll walk all over you and just palm it off like as if you're a white person. Sorry, you white people out there. But, but yeah, so, and that's how I was sitting there in my cell and I just asked a few fellas just to throw me a couple of words or write down a sentence here and there, and I didn't like some of the words, so I just scrapped it all and set my own thing, and I just thought about what Mum and Dad used to love doing, and they used to love going down Long Point or Dungannar or Second Sandy fishing, and Yeah, that's how my song came out. And just like when I used to go sit there, and I could always feel them old ones talking to me, you know what I mean? And that was the whole thing. Like I was saying earlier, I grew up taken from my parents, and I never had that cultural feeling. I've had to come into it.
6: Can I ask a question? Does that play on your psyche?
5: It did. Yeah. And occasionally it does. It still does today.
6: In what form does it fester itself?
5: How I get it is because I was a victim of that the system. And the thing is, you know, like, because I didn't know about my culture, a lot of our mob used to tease me about it. So I felt a victim from that as well. So that made me used to go out and say, well, frig yous, I'm going to go learn. And I'll go to all parks. I'll go to Sydney. I'll go to Adelaide. Yeah. I'll go to whatever town I went to and go sit there with the old people. And I'd become a drunk if I had to, or bonger, or whatever drug of choice was going around. I'd jump in just so I could fit in. So then I could make myself feel part of that cultural feeling, you know what I mean? But you got to remember, I got raised as a white person, so I'm a white kid in a black man's body. That sounds weird. But it is. It's weird when I think about it. You know what I mean? But anyway, so put it all whole in a nutshell, because it's lateral violence against, which was a form.
6: Against you from your own.
5: From my own mob. Yeah. You know, and I still suffered it, well, from my brothers and sisters, you know, from my big cousins. You know, unfortunately, they'd be going, what? No, we didn't. But they did, you know what I mean? And being a victim like that was sort of has made me sort of stand out. So, well, frig this. We go back to the old way where we're all one. I don't care if you're Point Pierce. I don't care if you're Bungyard. I don't care if you're Kamagunja. We one mob. We one blood. And that's the only best way I can put it. Regardless of whether I was taken from my mother or my parents, I'm still Indigenous native person to this country, and I'm one of your brothers, you know, and you're my sister, you're my brother, whatever. And that's the only best way I can do it.
6: See, we don't sit down and yarn like this,
5: we
6: Bear,
5: don't,
6: you know
5: my brother.
6: What I mean? It's sad because we're in fear of being persecuted and fingers pointed at us because we have this opinion of ourselves.
5: And the fact that we used to get bullied by our brothers, but it wasn't. They didn't see it as bullying, but you know what I mean? It was you get berated.
6: My two younger brothers, Alan and Jason, you know, I love them to the hilt, you know what I mean? But the reality for everybody else is that, you know, and this is not disrespectful, they're not my dad's children, but my dad always claimed them.
5: Took them on as his own.
6: Yeah.
5: I remember and, the hold up doing
6: that. Yeah. But, you know, what I'm trying to say is that we teased Alan and Jason, you know what I mean?
5: Yeah,
6: as their older brothers.
5: Yeah,
6: you know?
5: I know.
6: And, you know, because Jason has a different complexion than us, we used to tease him. And I look back on that as, you know, turning 50 this year, and it's, why did I do that?
5: It's just silly, you know what I mean?
6: And that's that lateral violence that you're talking about.
5: Yes, my brother. And, you know, like, I had a thing with one of my nephews in here the other day, you know, and, you know, I was down at the backyard and I just break down crying. He's going, why? And I said, because you're doing it to me. You're actually, you know, you're making me feel like I'm not part of you. You know, you're my nephew and you're using this lateral violence. Don't do that because you give the people the right to put me down in front of them as well. Do you know what I mean? And this is what I'm always saying, you know, like, stop doing that. This you can't be putting me down because I'm your mob. We should be standing strong
6: together.
5: And that's the bonding thing, you know what I mean, of all Aboriginal people.
6: But that's the thing about, you know, like I was saying it the other day, Aboriginal people are an inclusive society. We don't exclude our own mobs, and we shouldn't. And
5: but today's world, we are, brother. You know what I mean? This is what really pains
6: and that's what
5: me.
6: You're saying. You're not my direct family. Take a walk.
5: Yeah, exactly. Yeah, but we got raised as you're my big little brother.
6: Yeah,
5: and I don't care. You're my big little brother, and same as Gil. You know, he's always been my jambi. Beck, my brother, or every single one of man in his, my nephew or cousin, you know, got Uncle here. But if you're a black fella and you're walking in your own crowd and you feel uncomfortable, what's that? You shouldn't. I remember in the old days, you know, you go out and, oi, brothers, come here. No matter what mob you come from, you will take a name too, girl. You know, and today you don't see that. Today it's like, you're on your own, nigga. You know what I mean? And this is the whole aspect of all we're becoming American Negroes. We're not being Australian Aboriginal people. We take on the shape and the form of American Negro people. And the thing is, we are victimising our own people. You know, but yet we're being strong out there. But in, you know, like, just in the small community in like the Fitzroy's, the Richmond's, the Collins, we're not bonding together anymore. We're not a race to be reckoned with. It's the domino effect, you know what I mean? United we stand, divided we fall, and this is what, you know, and look, even in prison, even prior to me coming into prison, you know what I mean? I could see that in our community, it was just running like a rabid dog, you know what I mean? That's the only best way I could put it, you know? It was a bad infection, and this is the whole thing, you know? We've got to make it stop, you know? Because the thing is, we're robbing from our own, you know what I mean? And we're standing over our own people, you know what I mean? This is wrong, this has got to stop. It's like this inner tribal warfare crap, you know what I mean? Yeah, and we're fighting amongst ourselves to see who's the dominant figure. And we shouldn't be doing this. We should be bonding as like in the old days, you know, like you're young with the snake, you know what I mean? You copped it from the whole lot of us, not just the head or the tail, you know what I mean? Now every day it's just we're individual warriors. We're not a united crew. So this is what we've got to get back to. And, you know, like some people's teach it and some people don't, you know, like I'll try and get back when I go home, I'll try and teach the kids, but their parents are saying to me, but you don't know, you wasn't raised this way, you know what I mean?
6: That's lateral violence crap,
5: and that's what kicks me in the guts, you know what I mean? That's why I boot off and don't want to go home, you know what I mean? And I love my brothers and sisters and my nephews and nieces, and you know, I love them to death and I die for them. You know, I fight heaven and hell for them, but they got to snap the hell out of it. They're not the only ones, you know what I mean, that are trying to make a world better and bigger for all of us. You know?
6: Yeah. Explain what this song did for you once it created itself.
5: That next year I lost mum, and but really put me in tune, like, because I was home in Gippsland, and you know what I mean, it was just like I could really feel the elders talking to me, and it was just like, well, man, this, why did I write this song? You know what I mean? It went back to that stage, and how did it come about? And even today, it was just like, hang on, use and put it in my head, you know what I mean, or it's already been written.
1: 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Just to start off with this morning, we're just playing some snippets from the Beyond the Bars files. I'm going to play another one or two more and then check on a couple more songs, and after that have a bit of a yarn about current events.
7: I think probably the big issue for us down here at Fulham, it's the way that parole boards changed their way of thinking, that you have to complete programs before you're granted parole. Down here at Fulham, they don't have a real good track record of running programs. So you have to travel down to Margonet or, you know, Port Phillip and stuff to do programs. Quite often, you'll do your time and about your last 6 months, parole will say, listen, you have to do a program before you get out. So you're actually cutting into your parole before you get out. Originally, programs were set up to look at repeat offenders coming back into the system to address their behaviour and their offending behaviour. We've got a lot of blokes here and we all talk amongst ourselves that, you know, first-timers have to do programs before they get granted parole. And a lot of boys in here are cutting out their parole already. And certainly, you know, clogging up a system that's already overcrowded. We've got, you know, in excess of 6,000 people in prisons across Victoria, and government's response is, you know, let's build more prisons. It isn't working. We really need to do something about it. You have a look at prisons, particularly here at Fulham. It's a privately run prison. As compared to government-run prisons, we miss out on a bit here. GEO, an American company, want to send all their profits overseas. So, you know, who suffers? It's the blokes in jail, you know. We're sleeping around on mangy old mattresses and pillows up there, you know, waking up with a sore back in the morning. If the profits are getting taken out the country, then we're certainly the blokes that are paying for it, you know. But just, you know, talking on parole, and a lot of blokes here have spoken about parole. Parole boards seem to be a law unto themselves. They're accountable to no one. So who actually appoints a parole board? Is it state government? And where in the legislation does it say that parole can actually override a judge's decision? We go to court and we face our, you know, whatever, you know, the old saying was, do the crime, do the time. We're certainly doing the time, but we're doing a bit more time. It's, I know personally with myself, it's, I thought my sentence was a bit harsh, so I put it in an appeal and it went up before three Supreme Court judges and they agreed that my sentence was a bit heavy and they reduced it by 6 months. Now the parole board has the audacity to say, you got to do programs first, you're not going to get out until such and such a time. So I'll be doing more than me 2.5 years, I'll be doing 3, 3.5. So this parole board can override the decision by three Supreme Court judges saying, you know, your crime was only this small, this is what you're getting, but parole board can now say, you're going to do more because we're not going to let you out until you do programs. So, you know, who out there can support us in our fight with the parole board? And here, for us, all the fellas here, including Carews and the Gubs, is that they don't run enough programs in this prison for us to get parole. So towards the end of our sentence, we've got to be moved off to another prison so we can participate in programs. Now, as I said, there's about 6,000 prisoners in Victoria. They want to send you off to Marganoop, which is a programs prison that only holds 300. How does 300 go into 6,000? Oh, when the government worked that out, please get back to me and let me know. A few of the brothers were talking about it before, that we need to be having our own people, you know, within the justice system. And I know that we have old Uncle Jimmy Berg sitting on the parole board, but what influence does he have with the parole board, or has the parole board undertaking any cultural awareness training to look at our needs for the black fellows in the prison system? You know, it's we always seem to be, you know, hard done by, and I know with the boys I know we're always the poorest cousin of the prison system, so it just gets harder and harder, you know. There's a lot of issues related to being released. I know with a lot of the lads here, I help a lot of the lads out here. And the only way to communicate with parole board is to write them a letter. So we write letters to parole board on a weekly basis. There wouldn't be a lad in this room that hasn't written a letter off to parole saying what's happening. And as I said, it's with Marganoop being a programs prison, it only holds 300 people. They already have a backlog of about 18 months. So if I'm looking to do a program now, I've just come into the prison system. What they do within prison, they won't run a program or put you through a program when you first arrive. They say, well, you've got so much time and we'll look at your last 6 months and we'll put you into a program. Well, they're looking at a system that's already 18 months backlog.
8: Behind them, yeah.
7: So you've got to go over your parole period, cut out your parole before, you know, you're even on the waiting list. And in here, and a lot of the lads have spoken to me here, we get assessed by a psychologist here in the prison, and they'll fill out a form. They'll say, not suitable for a drug program, not suitable for an alcohol program, or not suitable for a violence program. All of a sudden it goes to parole, and parole will say, no, we still want you to do that program. So the parole board's actually going against the decision that was given by a qualified psychologist. And, you know, how do you work that out? If you've got a trained professional saying, your crime, you don't need to do a program. So you sit in here cutting out your time, and then when parole sit on you, they go, we want you to do the program. So then you're doing another 12 months. Certainly, it's, you know, if you look at the current performance by the parole board, you might as well piss them off. Bring back the remission days of where you get a three-year sentence. If you behave yourself, no dirty urines, and you're well behaved, you get 12 months. You get a third of your time off. Where they've changed legislation is, and they'll give you a top and a bottom. You'll got five, but you'll do three, and we'll give you 2 years parole if you behave yourself. All of a sudden, you've behaved yourself for 3 years, and we're going to keep you in until you do this program. So it's a system that's not working.
8: Well, I think since they've had the Royal Commission into the Aboriginal Deaf and Custody in 1989, and they had some like 56 recommendations, I think it's all, since that it's occurred, I think it's forgotten about in somewhat.
9: Nothing's really progressed, has it?
8: Nah, it's gone backwards. And with medical attention, nothing against the prison system, but I know within the prison system here, we had a young brother not long ago that, you know, inflicted wounds upon himself, you know what I mean? And I don't think the jail or the health department in the prison really understand the needs of us Aboriginal prisoners, because as Aboriginal people, we're very, very family-orientated people. And when one's family can't get in, he should have had a counsellor go and see him straight away.
10: Prison listener.
8: Or a prison listener, because we've got an Aboriginal prison listener here. But yet he was thrown into his cell, locked down, and then what's occurred should not have occurred. If the right things were put in place, that the prison has in place to put in these things, like as Al was just saying, a prison listener or a counsellor. Mm. There's that many good counsellors here. It's only one phone call away, and that could have been
9: prevented.
8: Exactly. Yeah. I know even myself, if I've got a problem, I feel comfortable telling another Aboriginal person, because he's been through them problems. No disrespects to the other non-Indigenous prisoners here that I do a good job, you know what I mean? But I've always said that I think like Victoria, Tasmania and South Australia are the only prisons that haven't got Aboriginal doctors coming in to the jails, to maximum security jails, where there's a lot of mental illness, just come off the street, not in the best hygiene, and therefore they've seen us on the streets out there and they know what we've been up to, either firsthand or hearsay, and they'd be the best ones to identify our problems and our needs. And I know it's not going to happen overnight, but if we can put some resources towards that, then that's going to go a long way.
9: But even Aboriginal health workers coming in.
8: Yeah, like you touched on earlier about the Aboriginal Health Service. I know that's going to go a long way on helping each brother here on release. You know what I mean? Because I keep coming back, you know what I mean? I'm not blaming anyone else but myself, because I've made some bad actions, you know, and I've done some bad things, you know. But I've found that I can create peace within myself with Islam. But other people may choose to do another thing to choose peace within themselves. But I think it all comes down to when you get out of that, when you're at them gates, you got a dole check, your property in clothes. And if you're lucky enough, someone like Uncle Kutcher, or someone that I look up to a lot, is Uncle Bootsy Thorpe. And if you listen to Uncle Bootsy Thorpe, I'd just like to thank you for everything you've done for me and my family. You know, appreciate it very much.
9: Not to be disrespectful, Fudd, but would you be able to pinpoint why you think
8: I keep coming back to jail?
9: Yeah.
8: I know. It's the drugs, you know what I mean? Since I was 15 years of age, I started hitting the heroin, and I see the pain I bring on my father's face here. I strongly recommend that it has to happen sometime. Sooner better than later, you know what I mean? Because we need Aboriginal doctors in here. Because I know when I go to the Aboriginal Health Service on the outside, I'll only see Dr. John, the Aboriginal doctor that's travelled around Australia. That's the only doctor I would see.
9: Yeah.
8: Because I feel comfortable speaking to another Aboriginal man.
9: Yeah.
8: Like, if this was a white radio program, there's no way I'd sit in this seat right now.
9: Mm.
8: But I know you's a hearing, you's been there and done that, what we've, all us boys are unfortunately having trouble with.
9: Yeah.
8: And that's this foreign effing drug, heroin. Mm. You know what I mean? Which gets so many brothers down. How many of our uncles pass away on it? And I don't know how many times when I've been around Fitzroy and Collingwood, you know, mucking up, drinking with the uncles and aunties in the park. I drink with them because it's a passed on thing. And that's the wrong thing we should be passing on.
9: Mm.
8: You know what I mean? Like, I think it's, because I'm only a young man, I'm only 22 years of age.
9: When did you start, Uncle, you reckon?
8: I started around about 15 and I thought it was the right thing. I had people, all the old aunties and uncles, God bless them, saying, yeah, drink here, Unc, then you won't get into strife. You know what I mean? I thought, yeah, good, this has been happening for years. This is the right thing to do. And it ain't the right thing to do. We shouldn't be drinking at all.
9: Mm.
8: You know what I mean? And another thing I'd like to say is, how many times I've had it said to me by my own uncles and aunties at that health service, you make us black fellas look bad. Well, how about helping us black fellas that make you look bloody bad? I've seen a lot of, the parkies on the street come to jail and they're scared when their release date comes up. You know, we need them to take them there, that lovely place they got there in ACES or OASIS, but to look after all the old aunties and uncles, you know, maybe take them there and mix them in with all the old aunties and uncles that they haven't seen for years because they've been charging on and that. You know, let's pick them up from there. You know, let's get them accommodation before they're released and let's get them into these courses where all the old aunties and there's some good things out there. What's called OASIS?
9: ACES. Aboriginal Community Elders Services.
8: Yeah, and let's take them out there. You know what I mean? Instead of just dropping them off in town and they're just going to get straight back on the grog, let's take them out there. And then when they get out there, they'll feel all the spiritual amongst them, amongst all the old aunties and uncles, and they'll start talking about all them stories, about the good times and the bad times, obviously, too. And they're going to feel welcome then. And, you know, they won't hit that bottle. You know what I mean? Just help them.

If you've recently tuned in, you're listening to Yilliman on 3CR, 855 in your dial, 3cr.org.au, streamed online and available to listen on demand via the playback service. We were just playing a few snippets from the Beyond the Bars files. It's always good to, you know, just listen to some of them and to hear what sort of issues our mob who are locked away are facing in there. And one of the main ones that kind of stuck out to me then was the brother boy talking about parole and the way that parole operates. And, you know, this is something that I've often raised myself, and a lot of people don't really understand how detrimental things like parole can actually be. So, you know, parole is something that is very often framed as a progressive kind of policy. You know, it's something that is very often implemented by parties like Labour when they hold a majority government, and they do it in such a way where it's framed as, you know, reducing the amount of mob that are locked away in jails and, you know, reintegrating people back into the community and rehabilitation and, you know, all of these other, you know, great progressive buzzwords are used. But in reality, it doesn't actually play out like that. You know, as you heard in that recording, you know, in reality, what actually ends up happening is parole makes these executive decisions, which, you know, often overrule the decisions of, you know, even Supreme Court judges about when somebody should or should not be eligible for release and under what conditions they should be eligible for release. And, you know, in the end, you have people doing longer sentences as a result of these parole requirements. And, you know, not only that, it's not only just the programs, there's other ways it plays out as well. I remember when I was living up in New South Wales and I was doing a bit of work with the mob that were locked up there and, you know, in rehabs and stuff like that. But, you know, similar kind of issues where parole requirements actually end up translating to people doing longer sentences than they were originally sentenced to. Now, one way that this really used to play out quite a lot in my community of Nowra is people would, you know, they would get parole, but as a part of that, they would have to, you know, attend certain appointments and meetings and, you know, they'd have to go down to the local police station, you know, depending on the person, it was different frequencies, you know, sometimes daily, sometimes every couple of days, sometimes once a week or whatever, you know, just essentially to prove that they haven't taken off and, you know, run away somewhere.

inspections, you're maybe going to some job interviews, you're trying to reconnect with family, and you're sorting out your finances and your debts and, you know, all of these other things. You know, quite often you don't have a car, you know, you might not even have a license. And in those more rural and regional communities, you don't have reliable public transport systems. And, you know, the local police station that you might have to report to might be 30, 40, 50 Ks away. You know, how are you going to get there without a car and without reliable public transport or anything like that? So you're late, you know, you get in late to check in at the police station. And because you're late, you get locked up again. And, you know, that's the reality for so many mob. But, like, the way that it plays out, though, is you don't just get locked up again. You get breached for, you know, breaching your parole. And you get extra time added to your sentence as a result. So, you know, you might originally get, say, 2 years, you know, eligible for parole after 18 months. You know, it might not be until right before that end of the two-year period where you actually get parole because you've had to do all these programs and jump through all these hoops. So, you know, you're a month or two out from your sentence ending. You get parole, and then, you know, a month later, a couple of weeks later, you get breached because you couldn't make it to an appointment on time, or, you know, because you're stuffed around some other way. You're in the doctor's, or, you know, you're at a job interview or trying to get your life on track, something like that. And then you get another 6 months. So your original 2 year sentence ends up being 2.5 years, you know. Just one of many, many examples of the way that this plays out. But yeah, it's you know, it's a broken system. And at the end of the day, it's partly by design, the way it works, you know, the broken way it works. Because you've got to remember as well that prison labor is a massive industrial force in this colony. You know, prison labor props up so many of our big companies and corporations and stuff like that. You know, I shouldn't name them for legal reasons for 3CR, but, you know, there's a lot of them. And they're the big companies, though. You know, they're your big companies, like your main hardware companies and your main cheap furniture companies and, you know, those department stores you go to where you can buy a bit of this and a bit of that for, you know, pretty cheap. They're all the kind of places that rely on prison labor. And, you know, your main airlines as well. You know, the premier airline of Australia uses prison labor. You know, these are the reality. And when you look at this prison labor too, it's really such an exploitative industry. These people are paid cents per hour for the most part. You know, some of them, depending on their skill and like how long they've been there and, you know, if they've got these little internal promotions or not, some of them might make a dollar or two an hour. But for the most part, they're getting paid cents per hour. And then, you know, it's not cents per hour as in, you know, you get this money and, you know, that would be bad in itself, right? You know, but it's not cents per hour as in you get this money and it's just saved up for you when you get out. You've got expenses when you're in prison as well. You know, these followers, they got to do stuff like they've got to buy their toothpaste and their soap and, you know, they've got to buy a lot of their food and the additional stuff that they need in there. You know, it doesn't get given to them. They got to buy it. And, you know, quite often they're paying market rate, maybe even sometimes more depending on the product. I've looked at some of these catalogs and, you know, some of it's a bit dodgy, $5 for a bar of soap, you know, and that might translate to a whole day's work. Imagine working a whole day doing a 8-9 hour shift and all you can afford is a bar of soap to wash your sweaty body after working for 8-9 hours. You know, that's the reality that so many of our mob face locked up. And that's why these, you know, parole laws and stuff exist the way that they do. You know, and it's something I've also talked about before about this whole false veneer that Labour hides behind as, you know, being a progressive party. But in reality, you know, these so-called progressive policies they put forward around stuff like parole end up actually being regressive and being more harmful for our mob. And in reality, they're LNP policies where they just turn around and say, we're not going to have parole. You know, you do your crime, you do your time, you're in there for your full sentence. In reality, half the time, the mob that gets sentenced under those kind of laws and policies do less time for the exact same crime. You know, it's this oxymoronic thing that exists in Australian politics, I suppose, where the so-called progressives are usually more aggressive than the conservatives are. Well, yeah, I'm gonna play a couple of tracks now, and I'll be right back after that to have a bit of a yarn about what's happening in New South Wales at the moment in regards to the

recent ombudsman, pardon me, the recent ombudsman finding up there around child welfare related stuff. But this one is a MJ remix.

0: That was Medigen by Baker Boy, and this is Lordy Lordy by Emily Warramara.
1: Discovery's four computers now have primary control of critical vehicle functions.

years from now, my people will be forced to live in mobile homes on reservations. Your people will wear cardigans and drink highballs. We will sell our bracelets by the roadside. You will play golf and enjoy hot hors d'oeuvres. My people will have pain and degradation. Your people will have stick shifts. The gods of my tribe have spoken.

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Excuse me. And on

Years from now, my people will be forced to live in mobile homes on reservations. Your people will wear cardigans and drink highballs. We will sell our bracelets by the roadside. You will play golf and enjoy hot hors d'oeuvres. My people will have pain and degradation. Your people will have stick shifts. The gods of my tribe have spoken.

0: and everything is being ruined. They don't care about people living on that land.
1: Well, a religious disaster, it's something, it's like genocide is one thing for Indian people, so.
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1: We demand the full restoration of all Indigenous lands and resources, and we demand the immediate cessation of all forms of exploitation and destruction of our lands.
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3: It started with intentional genocide of our people around the round table in England. It's all lies here. Everything's a lie. It's a great opportunity right now to step into a sovereign, independent republic.
2: We demand a treaty. We demand our lands back. We demand to stop Black deaths in custody.

0: Deer Park Indigenous Women's Collective presents Seven Deadly Gins. Scene 1, starlight, star bright. Everybody lying down, looking up at the sky. There are night sounds all around.
1: Look up there, you fellas. There's the Southern Cross.
2: And look, there's the saucepan.
3: And there's the Seven Sisters. Look,
1: 1, 2, 3, 4, 5, 6, 7.
2: Seven sisters, just like us.
3: Nah, more like seven gins, seven deadly gins.
2: Any fellas all know the Seven Sisters story?
4: Nah.
2: Yeah, well, it was back in Dreaming.
5: Go on then.
2: The men would take the boys out in the bush on men's business. The girls left behind started wondering about this. Why weren't they allowed to join in or even know what was going on?
3: Oh yeah, we know this. The girls reckon they should be able to prove themselves in the same way as the boys. So they went to the elders and said, if we're going to have strong bull eyes, we must be strong and brave too. We want to prove ourselves like the boys. We want to test our courage and bravery.
1: The old fellas thought about it. What they said made sense. So they took the girls out bush for 3 years to learn the tribal ways.
6: The old ones were pleased. The girls had proved themselves and were strong young women.
1: Yeah, but the spirits had been watching all along. They decided they needed those seven strong women for themselves, so they snatched them up into the sky.
2: And there they are now, the sisters shining up there forever, to remind us women of the strength and bravery we all have within us.
5: Look, there's a shooting star.
1: Starlight, star bright, first star I see tonight. I wish I may, I wish I might, have the wish I wish tonight.
7: Starlight, star bright, first star I see tonight. I wish I may, I wish I might, have the wish I wish tonight.
0: Scene 2, childhood.
3: When I grow up,
1: I want to be an air hostess.
3: I want a house and a car.
4: Yeah, me too.
2: I want to write books when I grow up.
1: I want to be a country and western singer.
5: I want to be an actor.
6: I want to be a nurse.
3: When I grow up, I want to be white.
0: Women playing in the background.
2: I remember when I was 8 or 9, the kids at school would give me a hard time telling me I was adopted.
7: Ha ha, you're adopted. Ha ha, you're adopted.
2: I went home and asked my mother what my real mum was like. She told me my mum dyed her hair too blonde, wore her dresses too short. Finding out I was adopted was the happiest day of my life.
3: My foster parents didn't tell me who I was. I knew there was something wrong. That's why I scrubbed my skin till it bled.
1: When I was young, I used to run away. I put pillows under my blankets. As soon as the lights were out, I was off.
3: My mum was 16 when she had me. My dad was a drug user, and I remember going from jail to jail to visit him.
6: When I was 11, I lost my mum through alcohol.
5: Me and mum took off because dad was a violent alcoholic.
1: I couldn't understand why welfare took me off my Christian mother and put me in an alcoholic home.
0: Scene 3, when I was 14.
1: By the time I was 14, I was on the streets.
3: When I was 14, I was in hot cars and doing crime.
4: By the time I was 14, I was locked up.
5: Me too, but on day leave to Macca's, I took off.
6: By the time I was 14, I'd left school and was travelling around everywhere.
2: By the time I was 14, I had a habit. I was working up the cross. I wore bobby socks and pigtails, and I made a fortune.
1: When I was 14, I was given birth to a beautiful 10-pound baby boy.
0: Scene 4, now I'm an adult.
3: Now I'm an adult. I'm looking for love.
4: I want to be needed.
1: I want to be wanted.
2: I want to find somewhere I belong.
5: I want to travel the world.
1: I want a house with a white picket fence.
6: I want to live happily ever after.
1: In reality, behind that white picket fence, I was getting the shit punched out of me.
4: He hit me because he loved me and he was always sorry after.
2: Mine was never sorry. As far as he was concerned, I deserved it.
6: Yeah, he'd say don't talk to me in that tone.
8: Where's me kids? Where's me kids?
5: Stop it. Just stop it.
9: Becoming an adult meant becoming his punching bag.
2: Becoming an adult meant being old enough to go to jail.
10: 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Jail.
9: I'm CRN 212856. I am classed just as a number, not a person in most eyes around here. I have been institutionalised since I was 2. First with foster parents till I was 8. And from then till my teens, I was in family group homes. One day, I ran away and no one even noticed. They gave up on me. I was 12.
8: My CRN is 214615. I was first locked up at 17. I am now 19 and I'm still here. I work in industries.
1: I'm CRN 174323. I've been stuck in the system nearly all my life.
2: I'm CRN 20446. I first went to prison when I was 17. Before that, they used to put me in kids' homes. I'd be charged with being exposed to moral danger, being neglected, being uncontrollable.
6: I'm CRN 145989. First time I was locked up, I was pregnant with my first child. I was scared.
4: I am CRN 152526. In here, I am a criminal. I am a lawbreaker.
5: I am CRN 158005, and I always will be.
0: Break up, break off, muster is now correct, and movements may now commence.
4: I started being a nuisance at 12. My dad was always in jail. I met a guy at 13. He introduced me to drugs and violence. He was 15. Violence, violence, violence.
9: I got on drugs and done crime. I wanted to be accepted by my family, but I think I expected too much from them. This is not my excuse anymore. It is now a habit, an unbroken cycle that I'm trying to break.
5: I thought I was going to get another community-based daughter, but I ended up in here.
1: I first got locked up in YTC, Youth Training Centre, when I was 12. It was supposed to rehabilitate me, but it just taught me how to do better crime.
6: When I first went to YTC, I thought it was fun, but not now.
1: I stand by my door 4 times a day. I get MOR'd a lot.
9: What's MOR?
4: Minor Offence Report.
1: They call me Miss Pinky because of all my fines.
2: I saw 2 of my best friends die the first time I was in jail. This is about one of them, Jack. Am I the only one who remembers Jack? Who knew her name was Jenny Woods? The only one who remembers how Jenny Woods at 19 died alone, her lithe and beautiful body broken and bleeding on the concrete floor of a lonely convict cell. Her bold, defiant laughter snatched forever from this world with the snapping crack of a police-issued boot on the back of her neck. I wonder if the cop remembers the feel of her young body crushed, despoiled, and lifeless beneath his heel. Has he slept well these past 30 years with his conscience and his memory of a dark-skinned girl with a long, proud neck and glowing dark eyes? Does he remember Jack? I do.
4: As I sit here doing time in this concrete hell,
9: they think they got me locked away, but they've got an empty shell.
1: Denied of my connection for so long, I've lost my way.
5: That's why I'm sitting here doing times. That's why I'm counting down the days.
2: They can't keep me down forever, for it's my destiny.
6: Allowed to roam this sacred land,
1: where my spirit and soul are free.

0: Scene 6, birth, motherhood.
1: I'm a mother of two children. My second child was born in his poxy hole. I'm proud to say that I have found my people. It's my way of breaking a cycle, making sure my children know who they are.
2: I saw a photo of me when I was little, before they took me away from my mother. I was two. I looked really happy. I was smiling. I had a photo of my son when he was the same age. He looked just like me. He looked happy too, before they took him away.
3: I'm the mother of two boys. They're my life, and I hope I can give them a better life than mine, so they can grow up and be someone. That's why I must break the cycle of my life, in and out of jail all the time. I'm going to do it this time.
1: I want my children to grow up with their mother. I hope they don't follow in my footsteps, but learn from my mistakes. I want them to be good and happy.
4: When I have children in the future, I want to teach them better ways.
5: I now have three boys. Two lives with my mother-in-law, and one lives with my cousin. I can't wait to see them.
6: I'm so proud of my mum for being such a strong woman and looking after us kids. I want to make her proud of me too.
0: Scene 7, belonging to country.
2: We've been tested all our lives.
4: To prove ourselves.
3: To show strength.
5: Courage.
7: And bravery.
1: We have strong, beautiful Borais who will learn our tribal ways.
8: We are the Seven Sisters.
9: We just heard the fantastic Seven Deadly Gins, which is a play written by women here. And very powerful to hear your voices.
1: Well, like I said, like all these things that are written in this play, they aren't just made up lines. They are personal things that have come from each one of us Koori women, you know what I mean? And that's what makes this play even more like special to each one of us that participated in it. And like for you to have a better understanding of us women, to about like we aren't just crims, you know, we are mothers and all that stuff. Mm. And yeah, we've had a hard life and all that stuff. And you know, we could have dealt with life better and all that, but we didn't. You know what I mean? And yeah.
10: I think it was more of a play to us girls, because a lot of us girls find it hard to express ourselves mm-hmm. in many different ways, and a lot of us don't do counselling or none of that stuff in here, because like I said, a lot of girls find it hard.
11: It was an amazing performance, and it was wonderful for everyone to share their stories and each have equal parts. It's really important. Mm. There were seven women up there, each with equal parts, telling their stories in their way. And well done to everyone involved. I'm so proud of you all. It was wonderful to see.
12: That was a play from a Beyond the Bars episode, actually, from 2017, 9 years ago. You know, just one of the many examples of the, you know, many different things that the Beyond the Bars program helps to facilitate. You know, there's yarns about, you know, what our mob are facing and going through in prison and post-release, as, you know, well as yarns about the struggles that landed our mob in prison in the first place. And you get to hear some plays like that one. You get to hear some, you know, different songs and poems and stuff that the mob write. And yeah, it's just a really great program. And you should definitely get the CD for this year when it comes out. Moving on, though, I wanted to read out a bit of a release statement sort of thing that's come out from the National Abolition Network. And it's to do with some bills that Sister Lydia Thorpe has introduced into Parliament. The first one being end shackling during childbirth, and the second bill to end the strip searching of children. Now, I'm just going to read out this statement from that national network. These practices, which are largely ignored by the media and most politicians, happen every day across the country. Children must be treated with dignity and kept safe every day, wherever they are. People giving birth and their babies deserve appropriate medical care and a safe delivery, no matter the circumstances. The Parliament is currently undertaking inquiries into both of these bills. These are important opportunities to influence change and ensure your voice is heard. But time is short. Submissions close on the 14th of September for both inquiries. To make a submission and ensure your voice is heard, head to, and then it is quite a long URL, and I probably won't read out the whole URL because if you're listening already, you're not going to catch it. But I'm sure if you Google abh.gov.au and then Legal and Constitutional Affairs, it should come up. You can also head to the social media pages of the National Network or Sister Lydia Thorpe, and through their link tree up in their bio, navigate to the inquiry to put in your own submission. But yeah, I'm going to go back to reading the statement now. Anyone can make a submission. You can share your experiences, concerns, or reasons for supporting the bill, and this will inform the report that will be delivered to the Albanese government. This inquiry is an opportunity for truth-telling. Your story is valuable in ensuring the truth is heard. It is also possible to make a confidential or anonymous submission. If you would like assistance to prepare your submission about Senator Thorpe's bills to ban strip searching of children and or to ban shackling during childbirth, please contact us at the National Network. We are also working with Dan from Level Up With Law and Vincent from Inside Out Pathways, who can also assist you. They then list a email address to contact them, which is admin@thenationalnetwork.com.au. The National Network all being one word. That's admin@thenationalnetwork.com.au. And again, you can find all of these details by heading to the National Network _abolition social media page or Senator Thorpe's social media pages. You can also head to lydiathorpe.com/campaigns, where you can also sign on to the open letters to the Attorney General and navigate to those inquiries. Now, on that note, something else I wanted to talk about today that I mentioned earlier was a recent New South Wales Ombudsman investigation, which reported that DCJ, which is the Department of... Communities and Justice, I believe, up in New South Wales. But yeah, you know, the New South Wales Ombudsman reported that the DCJ acted as though its statutory child protection powers applied to unborn children, even though prenatal engagement is legally voluntary. Now, of 5,007 prenatal reports in 2023 to 2024, 37% of those were reportedly closed without allocation because no caseworker was available, and Aboriginal children accounted for 42% of substantiated prenatal reports. Now, what we're talking about here in regards to these reports, is that, you know, essentially the department apparently had the capacity to classify and surveil thousands of expectant families, but even though they were surveilling them, and, you know, even though they were putting them onto their systems and registers, they apparently didn't have the capacity to provide any assistance to them. So, you know, it's a time-old story about, you know, they can surveil mob and they can police mob and they can make sure that, you know, we're following all their little rules, but they won't provide any assistance to anybody to ensure that, you know, we have the means and capacity to be able to, you know, provide the care that we need to, or to be able to function the way that these departments deem socially acceptable. But, you know, back to this report, though, you know, that it captures this distinction between support and control, you know, as I'm saying, like, where the state is often, it's always nearly better resource to, you know, investigate Aboriginal families, but it's not resource to provide us with housing or healthcare or income security or, you know, culturally appropriate assistance. Now, you know, quite often in these scenarios, it's quite easy to be flagged by these systems. You know, stuff like previous contact with child protection, you know, itself is often used as, you know, quote unquote, evidence of future risk, which creates this circular system in which generations of state intervention end up justifying further state interventions down the track. So, you know, what I'm talking about coming into contact with these systems is, you know, say that you're a child yourself who was kidnapped by the state, and that's the word I'm going to use, kidnapped, because when we actually look at the vast majority of Aboriginal child removal cases, we see that they're not removed because of an actual, you know, threat to their health and safety. They're not removed because they're in a dangerous scenario. They're removed because of racist policies. They're kidnapped as a part of ongoing assimilation attempts, which have been, you know, happening here for over 200 years now. But, you know, the way that this system works, if you're removed as a child yourself and then, you know, you grow up and you become an adult, and it doesn't matter if you're a fully functioning adult in society, and I use the word fully functioning a bit rhetorically, you know, I'm quoting these government bodies and whatever else when I use those kind of words. But, you know, if you're not a parent, you know, it doesn't matter if you are, you know, apparently a, you know, fully functioning member of society. It doesn't matter if you got a job and a house and, you know, you're not in trouble with the law and stuff. The simple fact that you yourself were in child protection as a child means that when you become pregnant, you can get flagged and suddenly you're being investigated and your kids are being investigated. And, you know, they're not being investigated in the way where it's the government's, again, you know, as I was saying, the government's not investigating in a way where it's like, what assistance and services can we provide this family to ensure that they're, you know, a happy, healthy family? No, you're being investigated in such a way where it's, you're going to be surveilled and you're going to be monitored. And, you know, if you dare step out of line, if you dare make a mistake, you dare do something wrong in a sleep-deprived moment of, you know, new parenthood, for example, then just like that, they can come in and they can take your kid. You know, that's the reality that we live in. That's the system. And it's so easy for them to take our kids. And the thing is too, you know, we talk about our resources and taxes and, you know, funding and whatever else. And, you know, quite often one of the absolutely BS excuses that I hear is, you know, they can't provide all of these extra resources to ensure that the child remains with the family. Let me preface that with something else, which is that if you go and look at the stats, and I've looked at the stats for decades now, you know, because I've organized quite a lot around this sort of stuff. But if you go and look at the stats, you'll find that actually at least 4 out of 5 Aboriginal children that have been removed and have been put into out-of-home care or, you know, some other sort of like foster care or institutionalized care by the state. If you go and look, 4 out of 5, at least, of those Aboriginal kids that were removed weren't removed because they were being abused. They weren't removed because, you know, there was any physical, sexual or emotional abuse happening in the household. No, they were removed purely because their families are in poverty. That's it. That's the reason. You know, the reason that they give is that the family can't provide for the child. That is the primary majority, vast majority reason why our kids are removed. Again, over 80% of our kids are taken from for this reason alone. Now, you know, ironically, you look at non-Indigenous populations and you look at the non-Indigenous child removal stats and why they're removed, and it's actually pretty equal across the board. You know, about 20% are removed for, you know, so-called neglect, in poverty. You know, about 20% are removed for physical abuse, you know, 20% for emotional abuse, 20% for sexual abuse, 20% for whatever. It balanced out about equally, right? But then you look at blackfellas and straight up, nearly every Aboriginal kid that's taken, over 4 out of 5, it's because they're poor. It's because of the impacts of intergenerational poverty that colonization caused in the first place. Now, where I'm going with this is, you know, they talk about, oh, well, we don't have the resources to ensure that we can fund these families to keep their kids so that the families aren't poor and they're not living in poverty and, you know, they don't have to have their children removed and their families ripped apart and communities ripped apart. They reckon they don't have the funds for that, right? But when they go and take these kids and then they go and adopt them out to predominantly white families, which again is a statistical fact, over 2/3 of our children who are put into adoption and put into foster care aren't fostered out or adopted with Aboriginal people. You know, they're not fostered out and adopted by their own family or their own community or even their own race. But 3/4 of them, or 2/3 of them, sorry, are, you know, adopted out to non-Indigenous white families, continuing this impact of assimilation. And then, do you know what they do for those white families that they adopt our kids out to? They go and give them money. They give them hundreds of dollars a week, sometimes even more. They give them more money than what the Aboriginal family would have needed to ensure that they could have provided a happy, healthy, fulfilled lifestyle for their child without having their child removed. So it's actually not a funding issue whatsoever. It's not a funding issue at all. But yeah, you know, back to what I was talking about though, about you know, this surveillance that they're doing. You know, it just goes to highlight even more just how corrupt this system is and how targeting of First Nations people is. They didn't have any kind of legal or policy obligation to surveil pregnant Aboriginal mothers. There was no obligation to do that. If an Aboriginal pregnant person wanted to engage in the department, it was completely voluntary for them. Well, so it should have been anyways. But instead, the department goes out, it goes against its own protocols, its own laws, their own, you know, free, prior and informed consent protocols and policies, and their own thing around, you know, voluntary and involuntary, you know, service provisions. And they surveil Aboriginal mothers without their consent and against their wishes. Yeah. Not necessarily Aboriginal mothers, but, you know, pregnant Aboriginal people. People who haven't even given birth yet. You know, what kind of crap is that? You know, that's the surveillance that we're living in here as First Nations people in this colony. That's what we have to contend with here. But, you know, back to what I was talking about, though. Like, you know, again, there's so many of these issues that actually cause Aboriginal kids to be taken in the first place that are, again, issues that are directly caused by the government itself. You know, stuff like, you know, poverty and overcrowding in housing and, you know, disability and, you know, other social factors. You know, these are treated as apparently indicators of parental deficiency rather than consequences of government policy and rather than consequences of 250 years of genocide and assimilation. I mean, you know, for Christ's sakes, we had slavery here until the 1970s. Mob weren't even allowed to start to build up intergenerational wealth until my parents' generation. Like literally my own parents' generation. That's when our mob, at least for, you know, my mob, you know, different yarns across this continent, depending on, you know, the state and depending on what was happening in your community and stuff. But for my mob, you know, it was the 1970s when we were allowed to actually leave the concentration camps. It was the 1970s when they stopped using Aboriginal slave labour up on the south coast of New South Wales. 1970s when they stopped using child slave labour up there as well, by the way. Aboriginal child slave labour I'm talking about. You know, adult slave labour as well. But it wasn't just restricted to the adults. It was men, women and children. Kids as young as 3 or 4 might be sent out to fields to work 10, 12-hour shifts picking beans. You know, that's the reality that we live in. That's why we all live in poverty so much today, because we haven't had the chance to build up our wealth yet, you know, to inherit wealth from our parents and our grandparents and, you know, to establish ourselves and buy property that we can, you know, hand on and, you know, all of these other factors. You know, that's why we are in the dire situation we are in terms of poverty. That and the fact that we don't even have a fair go today. You know, that and the fact that 3 out of 4 Australians hold anti-Indigenous beliefs, which, you know, obviously has flow-on impacts for our education and our employment and our housing and all of our other social factors. You know, that's why we are in the position that we are. And then, you know, despite the fact that, you know, all of this reality descends directly from history, the history that the Australian colonial government forced upon us, and, you know, despite the fact that it all descends from our present as well, you know, the policies that are in place today, that the Australian government puts in place today, despite the fact that the Australian government is wholly and solely to blame for those 4 out of 5 kids that are removed for poverty, you know, they're going to continue to point the finger at mob and blame us and steal our kids. You know, that's the reality that we live with. And, you know, I don't think people actually understand how bad child removal rates are in this colony. You know, I'm sure everybody who's listening right now has heard of a little thing called the Stolen Generations. You know, if you've never heard of that, you've probably been living under a rock your entire life. I don't know how anyone can live in this colony and not be aware of the Stolen Generations. You know, if you're a bit more aware of it, you know, you haven't just heard of it, but you're a bit more familiar with it, you might know that it was rates of 1 in 4, 1 in 5 of our children that were taken during this period. You know, 1 in 4, 1 in 5 of all of our children were taken during this period. But if you're a bit more in tune than that even, and you look at the stats today, you see that our child removal rates today are higher than they were during the, you know, so-called official Stolen Generations policies. Kevin Rudd apologised back in, when was it, 07 or 08 or whatever? I think it was February 2008 or something like that. He apologised for the Stolen Generations. You know, well, I was taught when I was growing up that sorry means you don't do it again. The government apologised, made this big grand show about how sorry they were and, you know, how they had learnt their lesson and rah, rah, rah. And then you know what's happened every single, not just every year, but every quarter since then? Every single quarter since that apology was given, our child removal rates have gone up in every single jurisdiction on this continent. That's the reality that we live with. You know, and they're going to keep going. They are still going up. You know, they're going up every time I check. Every time I go and have a look at the stats, they've increased again. Same with our mass incarceration. You know, all these things are tied together too. You know, it's the same thing at the end of the day, whether it's child removal or whether it's incarceration. You know, they both serve the same function in society. They both serve the same function of oppressing and exploiting and assimilating and subduing First Nations people. You know, that's the primary operation of those two departments in this colony. It's not to keep people safe. It's not to, you know, take away people who might be a risk to the broader community or to remove people in the community who are at risk. No, no, it's nothing about that. It's purely about oppressing and locking up black people. And if it wasn't purely about black people, we wouldn't see such massive rates of black people locked up. Again, you know, I'm sure the listeners have all heard of a little thing called the South African apartheid that happened. You know, there was a massive movement globally against South Africa's apartheid, including here in so-called Australia, where you had all these unionists and, you know, all these so-called progressives coming out and doing whatever they needed to do to try and push back against South Africa's apartheid, whether that be shutting down docks or, you know, whether that be running amok in the cities or, you know, chopping down goalposts that

stating what they did back in the 90s. And yet today, you know, this was all about the apartheid in South Africa against the black people over there. But yet today, we've got apartheid right here in your own backyard or so-called Australia. And where are those same people today fighting against the apartheid here that they uphold and that they normalize and that they're a part of? Nowhere to be seen. Funny that, isn't it? But yeah, you know, do you know how bad the apartheid is here? Do you know how bad the mass incarceration of First Nations people on this continent is? It's over 5 times the rate that black people in South Africa at the height of apartheid were jailed. Literally, over 5 times the rate. You know, for, you know, we're talking about per 100,000 stats here, but for every black man in South Africa who was locked up at the height of South Africa's apartheid policies, we've got more than 5 locked up here in this colony. You know, that's the reality that we live with. And you know, again, I'm not talking about the 80s. You know, I'm not talking about our incarceration rates in the 80s at the same time as all these black people in South Africa were being locked up. No, I'm talking about our incarceration rates today in 2026. You know, that is the reality that we live with here. It's constant oppression and exploitation and suppression and repression and, you know, putting us in cells and attacking our culture and attacking our communities. And, you know, that's what it's all about for the most part as well. It's because, you know, black people are very strong, resilient people, especially the First Nations black people of this continent. You know, we've been here for 100,000 years. We've lived through ice ages. We've lived through, you know, global warming, climate changes. We've lived through mass extinction events at the end of the, you know, ice age 30, 40,000 years ago when all the megafauna were wiped out. We've lived through changing landscapes here, whether it be rainforests or deserts or whatever it may be. And we've, you know, lived for 250 years now, survived 250 years of ongoing genocide. And that's why they have to continue to attack us, because we're still here. We still have our culture. We're still a strong people. We still claim our sovereignty and our self-determination. We still undermine the legitimacy of the fictitious entity that is Australia, which is why they continue to have to try and assimilate us, why they continue to have to rip apart our families and divide up our communities, so that we can't have that strength, that unity amongst our people. Because even though we are 2% of the population, you know, unity amongst our people is a amazingly strong thing. And actually, you go back over the last few decades and last 200 years, really, and you look at so many of the policies that have been put into place and practices that have been put into place, it has been to tear apart our families and our communities. That's why it exists. And simply because we are a staunch people. Like, you look at the Northern Territory intervention, for example, you know, back in 07. No, it was before 07. Or was it 07? Look, I can't remember when it was. But you look at the Northern Territory intervention and you look at the reason why that happened. Now, the government tried to tell us some lies about how the Northern Territory intervention happened because Aboriginal people out in those communities were or drunken drug addicts and, you know, sex offenders and pedophiles and, you know, all these other horrendous accusations that were launched against us to justify the military rolling into our communities. Not the police, the military. You know, how many other communities in Australia have had the military rolled into them? I don't know of any other communities in Australia, apart from Aboriginal communities, that have had militaries rolled into them. But yeah, they rolled the militaries in under these guise of protecting kids and, you know, all this other crap. And then it come out, you know, we knew this at the time, mob right across the continent knew it was, that they were full of it, that, you know, our people aren't drunken drug addict pedophiles like they were trying to claim. But then it comes out, you know, a couple of years later, that the person who went on ABC and spread all these lies did so because they had a financial incentive to do so. And they lied. They never went to the communities. They never were a part of the investigations and inquiries. They never saw any evidence like they claimed. They went on TV and they lied to justify this intervention. Now, why do they have the intervention in the first place? It's because up at the time, up in the Northern Territory, you had this massive groundswell, you know, this massive grassroots movement of mob up there pushing back against mining and logging and actually starting to make a headway and, you know, starting to come together and starting to have some strength and really exercise their sovereignty and self-determination. And then that's why they had to crush us with the military.

so that they could continue on business as usual, stealing our resources, chopping down our forests, you know, degrading our country and blowing up our sacred sites, so that they could get at the $500 trillion of mineral resources that they steal from our lands every single year. You know, that's why the intervention happened, for example. You know, that's why child removal continues to happen today, so they can continue to fracture our communities. Because if they weren't stealing our kids, and if they weren't locking up our people in prisons, then they would have admittedly small, you know, we're less than 2% of the population, but a very powerful force on their hands, demanding our sovereignty and our sovereign rights. That is why they do what they do. That is literally the reason why. It's all about propping up and upholding this fictitious illegal entity that is Australia, so that they can continue to steal literally hundreds and hundreds of billions of dollars worth of profits every year from our lands. $500 trillion a year in just mineral export profits alone. And that's just profits. You know, that's not, they're digging up $500 trillion worth of resources a year. That means after they've paid all their workers, after they've paid all their, you know, for all their equipment and maintenance and, you know, taxes, and not that they really pay taxes, but, you know, all of these other things, that they're profiting, walking away with $500 trillion. You know, that's what it all comes down to. It's big business colonialism. A lot of money to be stolen. We're about 10 minutes out of the end of the show. Don't go anywhere yet, though. Coming up next, we got DJ Curly taking you through with Cultural Kinetics for the next hour. I'm going to stay out the rest of the show with two songs. This first one is Peacekeeper by Baker Boy.

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0: Do you work in a brothel, massage shop, escort agency, fetish house or dungeon, cam studio or porn set, sauna, short-time hotel, outdoors or on the street, or in any other space where sex work happens? Recent changes to Victorian sex work laws mean that sex workers now have more options for how and where we can work and who we can work with.
1: To find out more about Victoria's new sex work laws, contact Vixen, Victoria's statewide peer-only sex work organization, 100% by and for all sex workers on 039-070-9050.
0: And talk to another sex worker about what the partial decriminalisation of sex work means for you, your workplace and your community. 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

Yo, what's up, Culture Kinetics? How are you out there? We're just kicking it back on a Wednesday. Kicking it back with the transition of weather. I want to just play a bit of this.

Oh, it's Culture Kinet. It's coming on a Wednesday. I've got to say goodbye. Check it out. Thanks for listening. Join me next Wednesday. Well, tomorrow's not promised, is it? No, it's not. But, yeah. Next Wednesday, Culture Kinetic 3CR. Please tune in. Please dig it. And please stay awesome. One love. Peace.

minutes past two on Wednesday. You're tuned in to Radio 3CR. This is the whole shebang. We've got 2 hours of music made by women. And I would like to start the show today by acknowledging the traditional owners of the land on which we're broadcasting and pay my respect to elders past and present and to recognise the continuing connection to lands, waters and communities. So this time last week we'd heard about Dolly's transition and I woke up in the morning knowing nothing until I turned my phone on and was receiving messages, and then I decided that I wanted to, obviously wanted to pay tribute to her, so I scraped around in, quickly put together a bunch of her really early tracks, and I was also really upset. And I talked about this a little bit last week. I wasn't upset. I was grieving. Upset sounds like, you know, you tipped over your cup of tea or something, or you stubbed your toe. And I was talking about how, you know, she's such an amazing force for good and light, and of course, we all know how extraordinary she is as a singer and a musician. And I started to recognise that one of the reasons I felt really sad was because that presence was no longer going to be with us in a physical form. But the last week has been so brilliant watching everybody post how much they love Dolly and watching all the beautiful little clips of her either performing or in interview, and especially a lot of the older retro, well, not retro, they're not retro though. That's what happened in her life in 1960s and the 1970s. And it was just every time I watched something, I was uplifted again. So I thought I can't let it go just yet. And today I'm going to play a couple of tracks from the second album that Dolly recorded with Linda Ronstadt and Emmylou Harris. And I'm going to start with Do I Ever Cross Your Mind? So that'll be our first track for today.

Dolly, you're crossing everyone's mind right now. Everybody's thinking about you. Oh, I hope she can feel it. That song was written in 1973. She did a duet with Chet Atkins on an album of his of that tune in 1976. And I was watching a great interview with Merle Haggard yesterday where he talked about how much in love with Dolly he was. They were both married. Not to each other, to different people. So he was saying it was just this feeling that sort of sat between them, and he wrote a song called Always Wanting You. I'm loving, as I said, watching all the clips of her from on everything from Letterman to who was that famous guy? I can't remember his name. I can see his face. Was it Dick Cavett? I can't remember. And she's so smart and so real and authentic. So last week I said she wrote 3,000 songs. I've been doing a bit of research. Now they're saying she wrote 5,000. How do you even count them? The song titles that she recorded and released is 956 with 1,100 individual recordings that maybe didn't get released all up. 956 were. And I'm going to keep going now. The second song we're going to play off that album is called Feel the Blues Movin'. And again, it's from one of the Dolly, Linda and Emmy Lou Harris albums.

Dolly wrote that as well. She's unstoppable, isn't she? Feel the Blues moving in. Okay, I've got one more off that album, but I just want to keep giving people Dolly info. Now, where have I put it? I had it all in front of me, so it was going to be easy to access. So Dolly holds the record for the most number one hits by a female country artist, 25. I'd be happy with one. Dolly got 25. And the record for the most top 10 country albums on the Billboard charts. So she had 41 albums in the top 10. Wowie. What else can I tell you about her? She formed her own label in 2007. And you know what? I'm not going to haltingly read you things out. That's too annoying. Let's listen to another song and I'll get my information sorted and I'll be back. So this is called When We're Gone, Long Gone.

So much beauty. It's almost hard to bear, isn't it? How lucky are we that we were alive on the planet at the same time as Dolly? I consider myself very fortunate. So I'm going to move on in a minute, but let's just remember that Dolly was on telly with Porter Wagoner from 1967 to 1974. They recorded 13 albums. I mean, 13 albums? Crying out loud. It's pretty prolific, isn't it? And, of course, we know she just kept on going from strength to strength. And I think she did have some quiet times. I was reading a bit about her, and I don't think it was just one success after the other, but she definitely came out of the gates kicking goals. And yes, bless Dolly. Bless Dolly, big time. I wanted to also say last week I was really emotional while I was trying to do the show and play the song. So apologies if I wasn't as articulate and fluid in my conversation as I can be some days. Okay, now this is going to be a real shock to the system. I've kind of almost-ish gone into it's not exactly rock, but it's definitely different to where we've just come from. Let's just play it. See how you feel at the end of these three songs.

That was wild, wasn't it? That was telling Carly from LA. And as those of you who listen in to the whole shebang know, I love reading bios and press release stuff. So this one says, Tali and Carly composes punk, psych and synth rock all into a fireball of a project. Well, it wasn't actually as impressive as I thought it was when I first read it, but never mind. Oh, but cool, very cool. And before that, Terrible Muriel from Australia, from our very own Nam. And I love the way they talk about themselves. Loud and proud queer feminist post-punk love child of Nam. And at the very beginning, Grace Vonderkun, who I thought was actually a solo artist when I first looked at this, but it's a trio from Delaware. And I love edgy rock and roll. That's rock and roll to me. I know there's harder versions of rock and roll and examples of it, but that was a pretty rock and roll set in my head. And now we're going to a project that came out of Australia, and it's an album of recordings of Jim Lauderdale's songs, and I've picked five for this set. So I've picked Katie Brianna, Georgia Mooney, Georgia State Line, Emma Swift, and Melody Poole. They're all beautiful. Let's just go straight to it, shall we? The first song is You Don't Seem to Miss Me by Katie Brianna.

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0: from an album. I'm going to give you some information about this. It's called Halfway Down Under, a tribute to Jim Lauderdale. And Jim Lauderdale is one of my favourite singers and writers. And I found this the other day, and I don't know how come I hadn't found it before. So I thought I had to play a few songs. And the last song we heard then was called When Carolina Comes Home Again. That was Melody Poole. Before that, Emma Swift singing The King of Broken Hearts. Georgia State Line, Run Like You. Georgia Mooney with The Brightest Side of Lonely. And Katy Brianna right at the very beginning of that set with You Don't Seem to Miss Me. All beautiful tracks, all beautifully performed and recorded. And I saw Jim Lauderdale, not the last time he was here, I think it was the time before, and he's one of the most extraordinary singers I've ever seen. I know my show's all about women, but I have to give Jim a plug. And the band was really, really brilliant. So I felt compelled to play those tracks. I've got my guest here with us. We're going to start the chat a little earlier today, which is good. So I want to welcome Justine Brogner. Have I said your surname correctly?
1: You can say it that way.
0: You tell me.
1: Say Bronya.
0: Bronya.
1: Silent
0: I had a feeling.
1: Like gnocchi.
0: Bronya. That's a bit more romantic sounding, isn't it?
1: It's a bit, isn't it?
0: How are you, Justine? Thanks for coming in.
1: Delighted to be here. Thank you so much, Tanya, for inviting me, and via Katie, a mutual friend of ours.
0: Yeah.
1: So that was a great connection.
0: It was.
1: Katie's on my committee, actually,
0: I
1: and we
0: know.
1: Can talk a bit more about that.
0: I love Katie.
1: Yes.
0: I keep trying to get her on the show. She's one of the funniest people I know. And I keep.
1: Isn't she?
0: She's hysterical. She's hysterically funny and incredibly smart.
1: Yes.
0: But so far I haven't had any luck.
1: She did tell me that, and I was trying to twist her arm as well, because I think she's got a lot to offer.
0: She has.
1: Yeah.
0: So with you, oh my goodness, I don't know where to start with you, but I think what might be great is if we start with an event that's coming up mm-hmm. kind of soon, and you
1: yep.
0: can tell us about Walk a Mile in My Shoes, which mm-hmm. is something that you, how long ago did you begin to think about this and then put it together?
1: I began to think about it a lot prior to actually getting the event going, I think 15 or 20 years ago, to be honest.
0: Yeah.
1: And that was at a time when my mum was suffering from a mental illness.
0: Mm-hmm.
1: And I was already studying and probably already working at that stage as a clinician. And I had these ideas, I think even longer than that.
0: Yeah.
1: But constantly had this thought and sensation to need to speak to a broader community, because I knew that what I was going through in witnessing my mother suffer in the way that she did, that many other people would be going through a similar thing. Other carers that are out there, other people that are experiencing mental ill health themselves. And I felt like the story and the experience that we were having, my family and I, was important to share. And I really set that goal for myself to one day at some point speak up about it and really to reduce the stigma associated with it.
0: Were you an only child?
1: Yes.
0: That's a lot for an only child to carry too, isn't it?
1: Certainly
0: it's a lot
1: was.
0: For anyone to carry. But,
1: yes.
0: But it's, I think when you're an only child,
1: yeah,
0: it's difficult to find avenues of expression,
1: mm-hmm.
0: and watching a parent struggle like that can't be
1: yep.
0: easy.
1: No, I agree with you. It wasn't easy not having a sibling to bounce off. But in many ways, we were very united. We used to call ourselves the Three Musketeers.
0: Mm.
1: So in many ways, even though my mum was unwell a lot of the time, she'd come in and out of that unwellness. We had a very strong bond, and similar to my father. So the three of us were very strongly bonded. And I think that was the saviour,
0: yeah.
1: and kept us going and finding the motivation to get the treatment she needed, support her no matter what. So in some ways, yeah, I always wanted to have a sibling relationship, but I just got on with the conditions and the situation that was in front of me for the most part.
0: Did you feel a little bit separate from, you know, I imagine going through high school in particular, which is always an intense time no matter what's going, even if you've got a perfect, whatever a perfect life is. Do you know, it's always...
1: Well, that doesn't exist, does
0: no,
1: it?
0: No, it doesn't, but it might look like that. But that's a lot to then add to the mix of being a teenager. Mm-hmm. Did you feel a bit isolated?
1: Absolutely. It was really hard a lot of the time, and she got diagnosed and had her first major breakdown, and what we call her first psychotic episode was when I was in year 12, and that was a really prime, important time. I really wanted to study and go on to uni, so my school score mattered, but I had, you know, the aspirations to study and do the work, but at the same time I was dealing with the issues at the front line, I suppose, at home every day, trying to just survive. So it was a really trying time in year 12 in particular, but throughout primary school and high school.
0: Yeah.
1: She was unwell. I realised that from 3 or 4 years old. She used to confide in me as a young person, as a toddler.
0: That's a lot. But so walk a mile in my shoes... Mm. Is about raising awareness and also raising money.
1: Yes.
0: To, I guess, lift consciousness, awareness, but also to be able to provide funds. So do you want to tell us a little bit about how that works?
1: Absolutely. So initially the idea I had was very much about raising awareness and reducing stigma, and that is absolutely core to the mission and remains really important. Funding was something that I didn't envisage attaching to the mission because I didn't want it to get lost and focused on funding and money and then where that goes, because I know firsthand that thousands, millions of dollars in Australia from government is sent to programs and initiatives that don't work. And that to me is a big problem. So I wanted to stay away from fundraising initially and focus on awareness raising and really reducing that stigma. So getting people to speak about the issue, speak about what they're going through, the tribulations and the triumphs, because, you know, people get better a lot of the time as well. So that was the core idea, to come together on a large scale, bring the community together to speak openly and proudly and walk proudly. We do a walk a mile along the Williamstown foreshore. We've had to pivot that this year because our venue changed at the last moment. So we'll walk along the Williamstown Esplanade and Botanical Gardens. But the initiative is the same. It doesn't matter where we walk. It's about coming together wearing green. Green is the official colour for mental health.
0: And do people get sponsors to walk that they then donate? Is it a bit like when you're at school and you do something and you get all the people to sign up and sponsor you? Is it like that?
1: No,
0: how does it
1: we
0: work?
1: Don't really do that, because after the first walk, people said we really want to give money towards something. So we did add that element to it, and it's been important, and it's a good move, and I'm really glad that that's happened because we've actually been able to make a big impact.
0: You said thousands of people.
1: That's
0: extraordinary.
1: We've had over 1,000 people at each walk event that we've hosted. So it's a great turnout. I was worried, you know, all of us were worried at the committee. And, you know, these things don't happen without a great committee. So a group of volunteers, and that group has grown over the years, and everyone is there for similar reasons. They're passionate about the cause, and... Yeah, really, we were just hoping to get a few hundred people. We never thought we'd get over 1,000 people coming along. So it's been, I think it says something about the need and the importance of the issue.
0: Yeah, I watched a couple of the clips because for people that want to find out more, that if you look up Walk a Mile in My Shoes on Facebook, they can find you there.
1: Yes, they can.
0: And they can also probably find you by just doing a search. But there were some clips of different people speaking, and they're really great stories. I really loved watching that.
1: Oh, fabulous. Yeah. I'm pleased to hear that. And that's what it's about. Everyone has their own story. you know, my individual singular story is one of millions in the world. But I think the importance is the more each one of us speak about it and feel comfortable to speak about it, that's how the stigma reduces.
0: Mm.
1: And that's how change is possible, for it to be less abnormal and more the norm. Life is complex.
0: It is, isn't it?
1: To be human, super complex. It's complex.
0: It's crazy at the moment. I think life is...
1: it's crazier than ever.
0: It's crazier than ever. How long has Walk a Mile been going?
1: 2018 was our first walk, so this is our 9th event this year. Next year will be our 10th event, which is pretty exciting too, because it falls on World Mental Health Day, which is the 10th of the 10th.
0: Yeah.
1: So we're in discussions about maybe doing a 10-kilometre walk. So 10, 10, 10, 10, 4 tens,
0: yeah,
1: walking 10 kilometres for our 10th event on the 10th of the 10th. And that's to really highlight the symbolic of World Mental Health Day. It's not a day that's spoken about. No yeah. one really even knows about World Mental it's Health so, Day. I've heard,
0: I mean, I think you do, you are aware of it, but you have to be in a certain bubble to be aware
1: think
0: of
1: so.
0: It, don't
1: I
0: you?
1: I think so. It's not one of those hugely exposed yeah. dates. I mean, there's a lot of significant dates in the calendar now of, yeah. of different you know, things that are going on in the world, but I think that's one that we're trying to drive home. Because it's all about mental health issues.
0: And if people want to participate, can they just turn up on the day?
1: They can. Yep.
0: So
1: it's a free event.
0: Would you say to them to just go and have a look at Facebook and find out the information yep. there, and then they yep. can just turn up
1: exactly.
0: and take part?
1: Exactly. So our social media is on Instagram and Facebook. The acronym WAMI, I'm saying it incorrect, WAMIS,
0: yes.
1: But it's the acronym for Walk a Mile in My Shoes. Williamstown is important because if you just look up Walk a Mile in My Shoes, different things can pop up.
0: Yes,
1: so you
0: okay.
1: can look on Facebook and Instagram and look up the acronym with Williamstown, or on Facebook, Walk a Mile in My Shoes, Williamstown, and you'll find it there. Also, our website, Treehouse, for the clinic that I run.
0: Yes, I was going to bring that up.
1: We have the links there in our community services. You can click on the link on there as well.
0: Okay. Well, I think now might be a time, because I'm loving, you sent me a bit of information about yourself, and
1: yep.
0: Kylie and Madonna are your best girls.
1: Yeah, yeah. And that later on I had a thought about Barbara Streisand's really important too. But yes, Madonna I love because she smashes through boundaries and barriers. She's not afraid.
0: No, she's not, is she? She
1: she's
0: doesn't
1: not
0: give
1: afraid.
0: A damn.
1: And yes, I know it can be bold, but if we think back to the 80s and 90s, she was doing things that women wouldn't dare. And I think that was really important.
0: There's always been, I love those trailblazers, there's always been yep. women that do that, and
1: yep.
0: and they're often condemned in the initial yes. stages, not always,
1: yes.
0: but often there's a bit of a backlash,
1: yep.
0: and then over time, all of a sudden they become cool or hip or iconic yep. or groovy, and
1: yep.
0: and I think it's interesting, people don't often think about what it's like to break out of some mold and then have to deal with that kind of onslaught of animosity that can come towards you.
1: That's right. And Madonna's always spoken about the loss, never having that relationship with her mother. She lost her mother very That's early right. in age. And I always identified with something of that, even though I didn't lose my mother in the physical sense, there was a significant loss of her in her illness and what was possible. So I think something of Madonna and the way in which she has done a lot of her writing and music has been inspired, and her emotional work has been around the mother she lost and the mother that she didn't get to experience. And I think there's something quite important about that. So it does appear a lot in her lyrics and in a lot of about what she speaks about.
0: I have to have a little segue now, because you said something then that just sparked a thought, and I was thinking, because you are a mother yourself, you have two teenagers.
1: Yes, I do.
0: And do you feel, how do you think that's shaped your experience? How do you think it's shaped the way that you parent and your relationship with your kids and your availability or yep. your emotional availability? Do, yep. do you think that that has your Absolutely. History as a kid?
1: Absolutely.
0: Was it conscious or do you think it's been unconscious and just happened, evolved?
1: It's been very conscious. Mind you, I've had 20 years of therapy. So therefore, I've worked with my unconscious for a very long time. So my kids were fortunate enough to be raised at a time that I was going into psychoanalytical therapy twice a week and reflecting and mapping and really seeing my blind spots so that I really could try my best to support them the best that I could and really work through whatever issues that are in my history to try not to bring them forward. But we're human. Inevitably, we all do bring them forward. And, you know, I've made lots of mistakes and had to pivot and learn and reflect. And, you know, again, there is never, ever an aim for a perfect. I think that's really problematic. But we thrive in doing the best that we can. That's where the premise that I come from. And, you know, as I go back to my parents, speaking about my parents, I had a very loving relationship. Even though my mum struggled, she loved me dearly. And she, both my parents, taught me a lot. You know, I learnt about health and fitness and dance and nutrition and vitamins and chiropractic, osteopathy, all these things they brought me into this world, as in that world that I've now created and put a lot of what I'd learnt from my upbringing into my practice.
0: And
1: if I go back to my mum, I take many things from what she did right with me. We had a very, very open dialogue. Both my parents were very open and accepting of the different boundaries I would push as a teenager, the different things you try as a teenager, and they were very accepting and open, so that was very important. So I try to do the same. My husband and I both try to be very approachable and open and guide them.
0: That's great. I love it. It sounds, often when people have it's a traumatic childhood. I'm not saying you did. I'm not trying to say you did.
1: Yes, but it was hard, absolutely.
0: But that often is not always the case, that you can come out of something that is challenging and potentially destabilizing.
1: Yes.
0: With that kind of wholesome.
1: Yes.
0: I don't want to use the word positivity because I think that sounds so twee.
1: I know what you mean.
0: It does, doesn't it? Yeah. But I think you know
1: but
0: what I'm saying.
1: But it's okay. If it's the word that needs to be used, it's the word.
0: Yeah, but to be – no, I think I want to think using more like a wholesome and also integrating, you know, what has gone on for you to then be able to pass that on in your relationship with your kids.
1: Yes.
0: In a conscious way.
1: Yes, certainly. And, you know, not great things can come from difficult experiences.
0: Yeah.
1: A book that I refer to quite a bit, Man's Search for Meaning by Viktor Frankl, who survived the Holocaust.
0: Mm.
1: You know, his learnings and teachings came out of sheer suffering and trauma. So I think there's a lot to be said about lived experience and what one goes through can go in many different directions, and it can certainly be opportunities for growth and helping others to go through their challenges and see that there can be a light at the end of the tunnel and you can come out of that with a lot to offer.
0: Let's play Madonna, shall we? I think that's a good moment, and because when we come back, there's all sorts of other things for us to chat about. But it's Burning Up, isn't it?
1: It is. I think it was Madonna's first sort of hit, and I chose that because it's right on the ways in which she, pushes through those boundaries. She's talking about her desire. I'm burning up, I'm on fire, and it's to do with her desire. And that's a lot to do with the work I do as a psychoanalyst, that we work with people's drives, desires, the ways that that gets them into trouble, or, the drive can do all sorts of things. So I thought, I think that's a good song.
0: It's a great song. I love it. I'm so happy you chose her. Let's have a listen.

0: I'm burning up, Madonna. I was just thinking as I was listening to that how it, the production, and I don't want to be disparaging here, but it really, you can really hear the age in that song, can't you? It's a little bit thin and a little bit, I think tinny was one of the words we discussed.
1: Yes, it's got that 80s sound, that's for sure.
0: Now, I have to talk about this before we go back into some of your the other work that you do with Treehouse, which is a really amazing community of practitioners that have you've grown.
1: Yep.
0: But you used to be a dancer. I don't know if you still dance, but you were in the same dance troupe as you danced with Danny Minogue and Kylie Minogue's dancers. Is that right?
1: Yes, the Mitchell Bartlett crew.
0: You were close enough to touch the hem of their garments.
1: Yes, that's right. So that was in my Danny Minogue and Kate Sobrano, I was introduced to them via doing aerobics with my parents, Cardio Funk, in the 80s and 90s.
0: Cardio Funk.
1: Yes.
0: Love that.
1: Marcus Irwin, a great aerobics instructor, brought that from America to Australia and brought it to Sydney and then to Melbourne. And my parents were, they were into dance, music. Mum was a drummer, singer. So that's sort of, but you know, her anxiety and things got in the way of what was possible there. She was actually the singer, original singer for Boom Crash Opera. Forgotten the guy's name.
0: Dale something, yeah, I can't remember.
1: That's right. So Newport in a garage.
0: As a singer?
1: No, that wasn't possible. So this was in a garage in Newport, I believe, where they jammed together, but her anxiety got in the way and she stepped away.
0: Being a performer can be very anxiety-inducing, let me tell you.
1: Yes.
0: Even for people that have been doing it a long time, so I understand that.
1: Yep.
0: Wow.
1: Yes.
0: So you went into dance when you were quite young, it sounds like.
1: Yeah. So it was amongst adults. It was all adults doing these classes at the Grand Hyatt City Gym there. And that's where I got to dance with my idol at the time was Danny Minogue. So Young Talent Time was huge. I was 9 years old, turning 10. You know, I'd followed her for years already. I had her posters on the wall. And then she was dancing in the class with me. And she befriended my parents, myself. And I got on stage with the instructor because I was the only child and I had the ability to dance. She was really loving and supportive and it was awesome. And then I met Kate Sobrano there. And then my dance journey sort of continued that passion. So at 16, started my first gig as a podium dancer in Werribee. I think my mum found it in a local paper.
0: Is that like a go-go dancer? Is that a different word for
1: a go-go
0: dancer?
1: Back in the day, 60s and 70s, it was called a go-go dancer. No, well, same thing pretty much, but podium dancer in sort of bars and clubs in Melbourne.
0: Yeah.
1: Heat Nightclub. I don't know if you've heard of Chasers. Chasers has been around for decades. So that was one of the places that I danced. The old Chevron, it's not there anymore. I did that from 16 professionally paid until about second year into uni, 22.
0: I was going to say, when did you have time to study to be, because you're a psychologist, is that right, or psychiatrist?
1: I'm an accredited mental health social worker.
0: Uh-huh.
1: So I've got an undergrad in psychology and disability studies and an undergrad in social work. And then I went on
0: to do all of that while you were still dancing till the early hours of the morning.
1: Yes, but it got hard. So that's when I started to pull away from dancing in clubs. And I met my now husband. I met my boyfriend at the time, John, and we got serious. And it didn't start to fit. The hours didn't fit in anymore. But I've continued to keep dance as a really important part of the work because what I found throughout my mum's mental health issues was dancing was really a support mechanism for me and it was a therapy. Before I got into getting therapy, talk therapy, I was doing dance therapy by means of I felt a great release when I danced and I would actually process a lot of the experiences and some of the trauma whilst I was dancing.
0: Well, that's a big thing now, isn't it? Well, not just now, but I've noticed for quite a few years now, the whole somatic thing. And there's a lot of like the five rhythms, is it, or eight rhythms? I always forget which one it is.
1: Oh, there's so many theories out there.
0: And that was one of Osho's things, you know, was that whole dancing and activating the chakras.
1: Yep.
0: For a while people didn't understand or didn't, they were a bit suspicious and rightly so because a lot of those gurus are dodgy. But
1: yes,
0: that's another conversation.
1: That's true.
0: But that you know, moving energy.
1: Correct.
0: Is a real thing. And yes, it's also a way to move stuck and blocked, want to call it energy or trauma or distress or whatever you want to call it.
1: Exactly.
0: Grief,
1: right, Tanya.
0: Whatever.
1: Yeah. That's right. And that can be done in so many different ways. So talk therapy is one way to get that stuckness out, because it gets pent up in the body and held, and that's when you get symptoms in the body and you get pathology. So speaking is a way to move that internal stuckness and pent up emotion. Dancing is another way to do it. Yoga, there is many, many formations.
0: Well, that's great. Well, you've done a perfect segue for me, because I sent a message saying, do you have any secret hobbies? And I really loved your response. You said, my secret is I like to meditate and pray, and this can be while I'm walking or sitting outside or under a tree. And I thought that was a really beautiful way of putting it. And do you think it's a secret, or do you just mean you don't talk about it that much?
1: It's not really a secret, but it's not something that I, speak about. It's just something I do.
0: Yeah.
1: I walk quite a bit. I run quite a bit. But certainly walking and being in nature, I live by the beach. There's a lot of park areas. So just sort of paying attention, having that awareness and centering and anchoring my mind and body is really important, especially if I've had a busy week of consultations with patients. It happens. You hold that space for your client, and that's really important to be present for that. But you then hold that, you can hold that in your own body. So it's important that I get out in nature and move that. Mm. So running has been so important. In the past it was dancing when I could do more of that, walking. And I think that's important for anybody, no matter what their job is. Life can be stressful, and we hold that in our minds and our bodies, and however we can keep moving is an outlet.
0: The amount of people that when they come on the show and I say, you know, things like what sustains you, or what works for you to unwind or regroup, and nature is the one everybody talks about. And it's different for some people. They like the bush. Some people like being near the ocean. Yep. Some people like parks.
1: But it's all nature, isn't it?
0: You know, there's safer options. I'm not a bush walker. I could never walk in the bush. I find it scary.
1: Yes, but I agree with you. But I love the idea of it, but the reality is a bit something different.
0: I'm a beach girl.
1: Yep, me too.
0: But it's interesting because what I hear when people say that and when my own relationship with being in certain parts of nature is that, you know, we live increasingly in a world that is very technologically focused.
1: Yes.
0: And we also will hear in Australia, not maybe as much as other places, say like Japan, that's like, you know, really, really built up and congested. But we do live in worlds where we're surrounded by lots of buildings, we're surrounded by cars, we're surrounded by noise, and then to be able to be somewhere and reconnect with the earth.
1: Yes.
0: Which is, you know, we're living on planet Earth.
1: That's right.
0: I think we forget that sometimes.
1: We think
0: we're the boss.
1: Yes, yes.
0: And so when we actually do those things, that's when you get that rebooting.
1: Mm.
0: How's that for a funny terminology to use talking about
1: I think
0: nature,
1: it's a great word, rebooting, recharging. Mm. You know, I think that's what it is. We need to do that. We need to you know, without preaching here of what we need to do, but what I see really helps people is when they do disconnect a little bit from technology, because that drives us into a whole different vortex of demands, and, you know, our phone doesn't stop constantly. So we really have to consciously make an effort nowadays to, you know, put that to the side for an hour or so and reconnect with, you know, the simplicity of what the world has to offer, and nature brings people to that.
0: And reconnect with a part of yourself.
1: With yourself. That's right. Because if your world is too consumed and busy, you can't get quiet enough to listen to who you are and what you're seeking, what your beliefs are, and what's important.
0: Talking about these sort of practices, I've got the treehouse page open here, and what I loved when I saw about it was that it says here, you know, everything from art therapy to Tai Chi to hypnotherapy to psychological focus services, speech pathology. We've got a little bit of time. Can you tell me about how that works? Because in the break you were saying there's quite a few centres now that have opened that people can access.
1: That's right. I opened the first treehouse in 2014. It was a small cottage style house, consulting room, three rooms. And we've just grown from there. So I started that with my supervisor at the time, Serena, and my close friend Vanessa, who came on board. She was a dietitian, Serena was a psychoanalyst, and my supervisor. And they had the faith to come with me and take that step of starting a new practice. It's always very hard. There was many established practices in the area already. But I knew that we were going, I had an intention to offer something that was missing. There was a gap in services, particularly in the western suburbs of Melbourne. There wasn't a lot of services around that offered holistic health for all ages, child, adolescent, adult.
0: Yeah, I did notice that. Yeah. You mentioned that, yeah.
1: Also, all diagnoses. Sometimes it can be, you know, age-related, only seeing working with adults, only working with teenagers, or only working with particular types of diagnoses. We work with psychosis, and that's really important to me because that's what my mother had. So I brought on board clinicians, and one by one more and more people joined over the years, but I really tried to have clinicians that had a lot of experience, that had worked in the public mental health system and worked with the really complex end of the work, so that they were confident in the private setting to have the capacity and ability to work with any situation that comes. So we grew in 6 or 7 years to about 10 or 12 clinicians, and then we started expanding. So we now have 6 practices across Victoria, 2 in the east in Forest Hill and Albert Park, and 4 in the west.
0: So if people want to look, the spelling is T-R-E-E. Capital H-A-U-S. That's how you'd find out about that online if you're listening in.
1: That's right.
0: And I'm sorry, I'm going to have to wrap it up because I've just loved talking to you. And we could, I've got a feeling you and I could talk for quite a while.
1: We could, I think.
0: But in closing, let's just remind people again about the Walk a Mile in My Shoes event, which is on October 18. It's a Sunday.
1: Yes.
0: It's from 9 till 12.
1: Yes.
0: In Williamstown.
1: That's right. Italian Williamstown Italian Social Club.
0: Yeah.
1: And we start at 9. We do the walk at 10. Money raised on the day.
0: Oh, yes. That's what we wanted to talk
1: about. Yeah. So I'll just really briefly touch on that, but it's a really important element that has evolved over time. So the money raised, 100% of it goes back into the community. We give it back to schools, primary schools and high schools, for preventative mental health initiatives. Youth mental health is the target, for well-being spaces to be created in schools for students to be able to go to during times of anxiety, bullying, lowered mood, issues with friendships, whatever they're experiencing that is causing anguish, they have a space within the school. So our mission is to get as many schools, and we aim at public and Catholic schools, as many as possible in Victoria, and we're going nationwide now. So we've started donating interstate as well. So we've already donated 40,000 in the western suburbs, and we're 80,000 in total have gone to schools more broadly. And that was possible because we had a fantastic gala event last year and we raised $160,000.
0: So incredible. What beautiful work you're doing.
1: Thank you, Tanya. It's, and it's a team effort. Nothing I have been able to achieve, I've been able to do alone. My friends, my family, my work colleagues and the committee are vital to making all of this
0: but
1: happen.
0: It's great to be the torchbearer. You know, it's great to have that.
1: Yeah.
0: The inspiration, and then to have the people come and join you and support you in growing and building it.
1: Yes, and the torch has been the lived experience. Yeah. It's the journey of that that's brought this to life.
0: Yeah. Thank you so much for coming in today.
1: Thank
0: you, Tanya.
1: It's
0: been a real pleasure speaking with you.
1: Ah, it's been fabulous to be here.
0: And we're going to finish up with your second song, which is a Kylie Minogue song.
1: It is, yes. Had to bring in Kylie because, as I said,
0: I love
1: the Minogues are a big, part of my, you know, early life. And went and saw Kylie recently. She was fabulous. Gosh.
0: She's amazing. I've got a feeling that she's going to have I was watching something of her last night,
1: mm-hmm.
0: and I know she's a huge star and I know she's very, very loved, but yeah. I also know that there's been, over the years, a lot of people look down their nose and think she's not the real deal or she's just...
1: She's hurt it hard.
0: Yeah, she really has. And I was looking at her and I thought, she's a total pro through and through, and she has worked really, really hard.
1: Yes.
0: And I thought, you know, something interesting is going to happen with Kylie over the next 5 to 10 years.
1: Yep.
0: Where I think she's going to receive some acknowledgement that she may have not received just yet.
1: Yep, yep. She's really just kept going and followed her truth, and her songwriting is, you know, it's all hers. She's really just stayed true to who she is and tried different things along the way, and she's quite talented.
0: She is. I love her. I love Kylie. I'm going to get a T-shirt. Thank you so much.
1: Kylie,
0: you're
1: t-shirt.
0: Listening to Radio 3CR, the whole shebang. It's 33 minutes past 3 p.m. and I've been talking to Justine Bronya.
1: Yes.
0: I got it right.
1: You got it right.
0: And we're going to hear Kylie Minogue's song, Tension.
1: Yep. Awesome.

0: Do you work in a brothel, massage shop, escort agency, fetish house or dungeon, cam studio or porn set, sauna, short-time hotel, outdoors or on the street, or in any other space where sex work happens? Recent changes to Victorian sex work laws mean that sex workers now have more options for how and where we can work and who we can work with.
1: To find out more about Victoria's new sex work laws, contact Vixen, Victoria's statewide peer-only sex work organisation, 100% by and for all sex workers on 039-070-9050.
0: And talk to another sex worker about what the partial decriminalisation of sex work means for you, your workplace and your community. 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
7: A 3CR supporter.

Baby, It's My Turn. That was the Western Distributors with Catherine Wern out the front from their new album that came out a couple of days ago, the 29th of August. I'm right on the pulse here, aren't I? I'm going to play another Western Distributors track in a moment. I just want to do a little bit of back announcing. So before the Western, there was quite a bit of a shift there, wasn't there? There was a little bit of an earthquake between our genres. We had A-Wing, which is an artist, a Berlin artist. I love the way she describes herself. Femininity and spirituality are central to this. Hang on. She says she's Swiss. Okay, she's a Swiss native, but she lives in Germany now. She explores emotional cross-pollination of power. Oh, look, I just did that. A cross-pollination of sounds. I'm moving too fast. I've got to slow down, let everything catch up. Dreamy nostalgic haze to bass-heavy soul pop. And before that was Gemma Unlevy with Cruisin' from Ireland. And then before that, Magic Island is the name of the act, and they were from Canada, Warm Heaven, with Our Kylie. Don't you love it when people say Our Kylie? That's a British thing, isn't it? Our something, when you lay claim. It's nearly time for me to go. I want to thank you for listening. I'm going to go out with two songs. This will be the last you hear of my voice till next week. I want to thank Madison for helping me out. I want to thank you all for listening. It's 3:54 on Radio 3CR. You're listening to the whole shaboom. Oh, God, help. It's been a big week. Dolly left us. I still haven't come to terms with that. What do I want to say? I want to say adios. I will see you next week at 2 p.m. And you're going to hear another song from the Western Distributors' new album. It's called Kicking Off My Shoes. And then a really cool song from North Carolina by Sarah Shook and the Disarmers called Keep the Home Fires Burning.

0: 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This program is podcast. Henrietta still refuses to speak. She's ashamed to be the producer of Radical Australia. But it's all right. She does all the podcasts. She takes the photographs. She does all the work. She's extraordinary. I'm just a show pony. I just sit here and ask questions of the guests. Now, we don't normally bring guests back because they normally die in the interim, but we have here somebody I spoke to about 9 years ago, a 3CR ornament, Beth Matthews. Well, are you going to leave?
1: Why are you calling me an ornament, Joe?
0: Well, it's the 3CR Christmas tree. You've been here long enough.
1: How long
0: have you been here at 3CR?
1: I've done radical philosophy for the last 11 years. And prior to that, I had to do my apprenticeship. I was on Monday Breakfast for a good 2 years.
0: You used to come here early and do Monday Breakfast.
1: It was pretty bad because I'm not a morning person.
0: I know you're not a morning person. So, every time I've rung you in the morning, you've been asleep.
1: Well, not compass mentis.
0: Exactly.
1: I'd get in here
0: and
1: at
0: listeners,
1: 6.
0: It's not because of alcohol, all right?
1: No, it's not.
0: No.
1: I get in here at 6 o'clock and I'd read the papers.
0: You used to live in the eastern suburbs, miles away, didn't you?
1: No, I still do. I haven't moved much. I'm still in the eastern, in the nice, leafy, middle-class eastern suburbs.
0: Well, it'd be nice to meet your One Nation representative after the next state election. Aren't you that type of mob down there?
1: Yeah, that's embarrassing. But So I used to, I'd be in here for an hour reading the newspapers and then I'd be live on air and I'd say, good morning and welcome to the Monday Breakfast program. And I'd just wake up.
0: Were you the only one?
1: No. I actually had Peter. He was...
0: Which Peter?
1: Margaret and Peter.
0: All right. Yeah.
1: And, he was in here for a while. But there was actually Valerie and Sue Lee.
0: All right.
1: That actually, Valerie was leaving and Sue was a friend of mine. So she invited me on here and I didn't know what I was getting myself into.
0: Oh, it's 6 a.m. You were here at 6 a.m. You'd get up at 4 to get here, wouldn't you?
1: Yeah, I did just about. Well, there wasn't much traffic on the road at that stage, so that was a good thing. Mm. But it was dedication. I mean, that's sort of your apprenticeship because, with the breakfast program, you've got to do everything. And run from one studio to another, putting the calls through, and had a couple of funny incidents. I thought I was very clever because
0: Excuse me, Beth.
1: No, I am very clever.
0: Exactly. You haven't changed.
1: I am very clever.
0: You do think you're clever.
1: But just with the technique, because when the calls were put through, sometimes they wouldn't go through. And we'd say, good morning, good morning, good morning, and they wouldn't be there. So I thought, look, I'll put the call through early.
0: Yeah.
1: So I did that once, clicked it through, but I actually forgot to tell the woman, you're sort of live on air for the next 20 seconds. And she went and started clearing her throat and doing guttural coughs. And I thought, well, that theory didn't go down too good.
0: No. Let's ask some real questions.
1: Yep.
0: When were you born? What year?
1: Oh, I don't know if a woman gives away
0: Decade?
1: What decade? No, I was actually born in 1963 in Crown Street Hospital. I was a Crown Street baby.
0: That's Sydney.
1: In Sydney. I'm from Sydney originally.
0: Can you leave the studio, please?
1: You didn't know that.
0: I've learned something.
1: All this time. No, I lived in Brisbane till I was about...
0: Brisbane or Sydney?
1: No, I lived in Brisbane for 18 months, but I grew up in Sydney and I left Sydney when I was about 19 and went to Brisbane for 2 years. Thing was, Sydney was too busy. I went to Brisbane and it was too quiet. So then I came to Melbourne and it was just perfect.
0: Just right, yeah. So you read the story about the three bears and the porridge, didn't you?
1: Yeah, I did.
0: Yeah. You know the scientific analysis regarding Earth and the three bears?
1: No.
0: Well, the first pot of porridge was too hot.
1: Mm-hmm.
0: The other one was too cold and the third one was just right. And that's what scientists say, Earth is just right for life and the rest of the universe is too hot or too cold. And you think, oh, my God, what intellectuals. Now, Beth, are you an only child?
1: Yes and no.
0: What? Well, you don't know your siblings.
1: But you didn't expect that answer.
0: No, you
1: did
0: don't know
1: you?
0: Your siblings.
1: No, well, my mother actually had my three brothers with a guy.
0: Yep.
1: And then
0: a guy.
1: And then she let him go. Yeah. And then it was a good 10 years later that she met another guy. And she had me. So we all grew up in the same house. They were my brothers.
0: Yep.
1: But I suppose genetically they're my half-brothers, and they were 10, 12 and 15 years older than me.
0: Right.
1: So I was sort of almost like a different generation. I was much younger.
0: Uh-huh.
1: I sort of did my own thing. I mean, you know, they were around, but it was that generation sort of gap.
0: Yeah. And what, are your parents still with us?
1: No, they've gone quite a while ago because they were sort of older parents.
0: Right. You were just an accident then.
1: Oh, no, I was very much wanted.
0: Very
1: yes.
0: much wanted.
1: But I was a honeymoon baby.
0: A
1: if
0: honeymoon.
1: You want a bit of dirt on me.
0: All right, yeah.
1: My mother kept a honeymoon baby.
0: Baby, so they did. Well, she'd had practice beforehand, hadn't she? This was a second marriage.
1: That's right, yeah. So I'd say it was a bit of a shotgun wedding at the registry office.
0: Right.
1: But I just made it.
0: You just made it. In the 9 months, you just made
1: it.
0: Right. What was life like for a young person in Sydney in those days?
1: Look, it was great.
0: Great.
1: I had a lot of fun. I'd play every day. I'd be out in the street playing with my friends. All the kids in the street would play together.
0: Mm.
1: I mean, you know, we enjoyed the simple things in life. Like my brother would make me a slingshot. And, you know, things like that. I mean, we didn't have very much, but you know, just playing in the yard and playing with my friends. And but I used to love TV shows. My favourite were Gilligan's Island and Lost in Space. And, yeah, that was, I mean, space travel was such a big thing when I was young.
0: Those days, yeah.
1: It was just enormous. Everybody's talking about it. But look, I'll answer the question before you've asked it. What was my earliest memory?
0: Excuse me. Who's conducting the interview? I told you, Henrietta, I told you this person would come in, she'd take over, she's a megalomaniac, and when you have two megalomaniacs in the studio, you are going to get sparks.
1: Oh, hang on, there's Henrietta. She said, boom, I've got her to speak.
0: No, she does something
1: you could never do,
0: no,
1: Joe.
0: She has made noises before.
1: Made noises? Oh, okay.
0: Like your guttural clearing guest. All right. Well, what's your earliest memory, Beth?
1: Right. Well, one of my earliest memories was, and I hadn't realised I was so young, but I was only 2 years and 8 months, and my grandmother came over to visit, and she'd come over and she'd always hug me.
0: Mm-hmm.
1: Anyway, she came over this day, and I ran away from her because she smelt musty.
0: Musty.
1: You might be laughing in a minute. Anyway, the next thing, I'm sitting there watching TV and I heard screaming. I thought I wasn't much, you know, there's often a bit of screaming in my house. And didn't think anything of it. Next thing, my brother's in there sort of blocking the doorway in case I made a run for it. Because my grandmother had actually walked down the hallway, bumped her leg and she had a blood clot and she died. And then my mother asked me, a couple of weeks later, she said, why didn't you hug Grandma? And I said, she smelt funny. She smelt musty. And my mother said, you smelt death on her.
0: Right. You're just like a Labrador. You're a human Labrador.
1: I'm going to know it's like
0: a dog. 2 years and 8 months. And you remember that?
1: I do. Very, very clearly. Yeah.
0: Look, what I really loved about the chat we had 9 years ago is when you fell down the stairs. Could you tell us about that?
1: Oh, that's right. Yeah. My mother didn't realise I could crawl. And she was putting out the washing, thinking, oh, you know, the baby, she can't crawl. So I crawled all the way up my neighbour's stairs and I was banging at her back door. And she looked out, and because I was so close to the back door, she couldn't see anything, you know, those half-panel doors. And she saw the banging, and she thought, oh, my God. So she ran around the front of her house and screamed out to my mother, you know, Elizabeth's at the door. No, I was at the door knocking, like, help me, take me away from this crazy family from a very early age. I thought, you know, let me out of here.
0: You didn't fall down the stairs then?
1: No, I didn't.
0: You never did. What, so you embellished the story 9 years ago?
1: No, you didn't remember it properly, Joe.
0: Are you suggesting I've got early dementia? You could be right, you know.
1: Yeah, I know. I think so. Well, yeah. it was a long time for you.
0: It's like that musty smell. You know. You know.
1: I can smell death. I'm like a bloodhound.
0: Is Henrietta musty?
1: No. No, she's not. But if she stays here much longer, she might be.
0: So how did you go at school? Primary school initially.
1: Ah, awful. I'm dyslexic. And right. Having such a long name, everybody had their names on name tags, you know, a piece of cardboard. Mm. And it was so difficult because, you know, I had such a lengthy name. I was still using my name card after everybody else had sort of finished with it. But, no, look, I looked at it in a philosophical sense school. You know, I could barely read or write, but I thought, look, hey, I'm here to socialise and party. Right. So it was quite fun.
0: In primary school?
1: Yeah, in primary school.
0: You went to all the birthday parties.
1: I did. Yeah. So, no, I got along quite well, and I think, you know, I could I'll tell you what else you actually learn when you go to school. You learn social norms, which I didn't learn at home. Because we had some pretty funny social norms at home. So, but when you get out and you mix with other people and you speak to the other kids and you realise what's going on and how nice and quiet and civilised their households are, you think, oh, okay, I'm sort of in a bit of a different household. So you actually learn a lot, and I'm very much against people homeschooling their children for that reason. And I think, you know, I would have been a basket case if I had been kept at home.
0: No.
1: So I think, look, you've got to live in the world and you've got to let your kids get out into the world and socialise and, you know, they just...
0: What made you think you were dyslexic?
1: Well, because I couldn't read.
0: No, but did you think you had an issue, or did anybody think you had issues in those days?
1: Yeah, well, they what they did was they gave a couple of IQ tests out and... And there was one girl, Sonia. Sonia, very fancy,
0: Sonia.
1: Very fancy name. They called her out, and then they called me out, and then I was sort of waiting for all the rest of the kids to be called out, and they didn't. Oh, that was pretty awful, because they called my parents up to the school and said, she's got a very high IQ, but she doesn't do well at school. She's lazy.
0: Right. So, yeah.
1: And then my parents thought if they were really mean to me, I wouldn't be lazy anymore.
0: It sounded life-changing, huh? They got you to do all the chores, didn't they? Wash the dishes, comb the groom the dog.
1: Well, it sort of made me think about things a lot, and it made me think about the connections I had with my, you know, family and how there's a big world out there and there's lots of people out there. And I think a lot of people just stay in their own family unit and don't sort of venture out much. But I think because of that, it sort of prompted me to do that. And thank heavens I'm an extrovert, if you haven't noticed, Joe.
0: You're an extrovert? I never noticed, Beth. I never noticed. I just thought you were nervous. That was a nervous laugh.
1: Yeah. No, so I think I always looked at life in a very philosophical manner. And I think I'm, you know, sometimes I'm glass half full. But most of the time, what's the saying? Glass half empty. You know, yeah, but I'm mainly.
0: Glass half empty or half full.
1: Yeah, whatever. I'm mainly a glass half full sort of person.
0: So you haven't got existential angst then? If it's a glass half full.
1: No, that's right. And I actually just looked up my star signs that are...
0: From
1: the 70s. They're coming back into vogue, you know.
0: What star signs? You're an educated person. You're talking to me about star signs. What's wrong with you?
1: Well, I'm Cancer and...
0: Okay, no, you haven't. Have you got cancer? No.
1: I'll let you know when I do. Right. You can do some surgery on me.
0: Look, these days I just do the last rites.
1: Oh, okay. Oh, well, that's handy. Even better.
0: Yeah.
1: But I actually did my rising sign, and it actually described me, my personality, as being jovial. And I thought, well, they got that one right.
0: You are jovial, yeah. And how did you breeze through high school? Because your parents were mean
1: to you? Yeah, I did. Oh, my father had left by then, so he wasn't. I only had one to be mean to me, and she was out most of the time.
0: Your poor mum was left with three sons and you.
1: Well, they were older.
0: All right.
1: They were older, they sort of had left home.
0: Right.
1: But my father actually, my mother and father broke up when I was seven.
0: Mm.
1: And
0: did that have any impact on you?
1: Well, it did in a strange way because my mother owned her own home and my father actually took out mortgages or loans against the home. So when they broke up, she had to sell the home and we didn't have enough money really to...
0: So he left her with an STD.
1: Yes, exactly.
0: Sexually transmitted debt,
1: exactly.
0: Which is a huge problem even today.
1: It is. Well, huge people really didn't think about it back then, you know. No. But so that's what happened. But she did come up with an idea with my three brothers and myself of buying an apartment. And back in those days, you could actually move into the apartment, whatever property you're buying, for 6 weeks before settlement.
0: Right.
1: So we moved in. And, of course, well, what do you do when you move to a new house? You have a housewarming party. But no, never living in an apartment before, we didn't realise. You know, I turned up the music, hey! And the neighbours are complaining. Yeah. And then I got up early in the morning and I had a friend stay over and I was playing marbles on the kitchen floor and the people down below were knocking on the door like, what the hell? So we left and the real estate agent said, but you committed to buy the property. And he said, you've signed the contract. My mother said, well, tear it up. We're off. We're not living in an apartment. So, so after that, it was one rental house after another, and that made me feel quite insecure.
0: Right. So when you left high school, what did you do?
1: Before I left high school, I joined the Army Reserve.
0: Right.
1: And I went into the Army and I was in there for a couple of years.
0: In the reserve or the real Army?
1: No. Well, they're both real.
0: Yes, they can both be called up. Yep.
1: I was in the SAS, Saturdays and Sundays.
0: Yeah, I'm thinking. You must have been fit in those days in comparison to today.
1: Yeah, I was.
0: In the SAS.
1: Yes, I was actually. Very fit. Yeah. Get up and run 5 kilometres before breakfast when you're in the Army. So, yeah, so I did that for a couple of years and then I sort of moved on and, did other bits of work here and there. And, so there was sort of like work, look, you know, not being very literate, I went through and I did get my VCE,
0: right,
1: but I didn't get very high marks and I thought I'm going to do it again, but I've basically got to, I've left school, teach myself how to read and write. So that was quite difficult and it probably took me probably a decade to actually do that, to have myself up to a certain level. And then moving to Melbourne, I was very, very determined.
0: Why did you move to Melbourne? You're living in Brisbane. You know, the sunshine, the boring people.
1: Yes, exactly.
0: God's waiting room in Surfers Paradise.
1: I hightailed it out of there and came to Melbourne. Yeah. Look, Melbourne's just full of so much culture. I felt like I was at home
0: in Melbourne. So what year did you get to Melbourne?
1: I was 21 when I came to Melbourne.
0: And you were born in what year again?
1: 63.
0: So 21. Yeah, that would be a good time. 84.
1: Yep. So it was a pretty good place. I started making friends. I thought, this is, you know, my goal. I go to groups, make friends and get, like, community around me. So I did that. Then a few years later I did my VCE here and I was really just so determined to get a degree because I had been told many times at school I would never get a degree.
0: Great, right.
1: Mm-hmm. And so I was so determined. But originally I wanted to go in and study science and I wanted to be a geneticist.
0: Ooh.
1: But then over the years things changed and I sort of leant more towards philosophy.
0: Philosophy?
1: Philosophy. So I
0: Excuse
1: have a
0: me,
1: philosophy degree.
0: Yeah, but there's no money in philosophy.
1: I know. I'm a member of the Unemployed Philosophers Guild.
0: The biggest guild amongst philosophers. So... where did you get your degree?
1: From UTAS, the University of Tasmania. So they had an open door policy for mature age students.
0: Right.
1: And I think for myself and a lot of other dyslexic people, you tend to do a lot better when you can study a very narrow field that you're just absolutely obsessed with and think about it 24/7. And, you know, so I actually did really well. And in my philosophy subjects, I got a credit average, and which, you know, I thought was quite amazing.
0: Can I ask you a question?
1: Oh, yeah, you've asked me several. Another one?
0: No, yes, there's another one. Can you describe what is philosophy?
1: It's the love of wisdom and the study of knowledge. And there's different...
0: In other words, it's not a 21st century concept. No. These days, it's all about the vibe.
1: Yeah, well, it goes back to the ancient Greeks, you know, Socrates, Aristotle, and Hypatia.
0: Hypatia, what's that?
1: It's quite a famous woman philosopher. There's not very many women in philosophy, but there has been a few that have actually, and it's interesting, they've studied mathematics, but it's always like their father was a mathematician, so they were able to study. Whereas if you came from a family that, you know, wasn't a highly educated family, you'd have no hope. So, and it's like a lot of things that are coming out now with musicians and other fields that, there's a bit of doubt whether who wrote the compositions, because they were saying, you know, that somebody's wife or somebody's sister. Yeah, because they just weren't, if you weren't a man, nothing was sort of recognised. And I think philosophy too is one discipline that hasn't sort of caught up with a lot of others, because you see science and they're sort of almost even numbers, but there's still that biased. And I think the biased is because it is such an ancient you know, form of knowledge that it just sort of hasn't caught up.
0: Philosophy is knowledge? Please explain.
1: Well, it's
0: you know, people talk about this philosopher, that train of thought, this, that. What's it all about?
1: Well, there's different fields of philosophy, and I mean, I'm very interested in morals and ethics.
0: Excuse me, that's we don't do that in the 21st century. That's a 20th century concept. You've got to understand that. It's all about belief systems.
1: Well, there's belief systems as well.
0: In now, philosophy?
1: I'll throw a question at you, because it's something I'm studying. I have been studying for over a decade and I'm still studying. I mean, that's the great thing about philosophy. I don't think you can ever know everything on a particular topic. And I think that I see that as a challenge. But it's one thing that I'd like to actually explore more is a sense of self, and whether there is a permanent sense of self, because I've never been able to find any permanent sense of self within myself. Because when I look back at myself, like when I was that, you know, that child just under 3 years old, I had a totally different concept of life than I did, you know, a few years later when I started school. And even now, not with your conversation, Joe, but when I have a conversation with quite intelligent people,
0: yeah, I understand.
1: I tend to change my views on certain things. So it's almost like I have another sense of self. So do you think there's anything in you that's sort of been a permanent sense of self?
0: I don't think. I think a sense of self is it's not predetermined. It's molded. And what happens is that you change. Sometimes you don't even realise that purpose has changed. And I think that's part of being human, the fact that we are actually able to evolve internally and externally. I mean, we're not a constant fixture. So I'll send you a bill. I'll send you a bill for that.
1: Maybe I'll send you a bill.
0: I'm
1: looking for a bit of work.
0: You asked the question. So, look, I know this sounds terrible, but what does a mature age student who's got a degree in philosophy from the University of Tasmania do?
1: Well, invest money in other things, obviously, because, you know, I'm not really getting paid. So, but the thing is,
0: is a philosopher a little bit like being a volunteer at 3CR?
1: Yeah, that's where you end up.
0: Yeah.
1: You know, well, I was actually interviewing a philosophy professor on my program one day, and she said to me, "Do you get paid for this?" And I thought, I said, "No, I don't." I said, and then I said, "Look, it's very difficult to find any work within philosophy. I only have a degree." And then she laughed and said, "Yeah, well, I've got a PhD and I'm having trouble."
0: And you can do postdoctoral work and have trouble.
1: Mm.
0: Because nobody values philosophers.
1: No, they don't.
0: You're not valued. It's as if, I've got this saying that history began in Australia, begins when you wake up in the morning. And I think it's the same with ethics, morals, that it's a movable feast and it depends on the cultural and political climate at that particular point in time. For example, look at all these people that are seriously considering voting for a divided nation.
1: Oh.
0: And, you know, and you think about how in a short period of time things can change dramatically when you've got momentum behind you. But it's interesting. Now, getting back, so what type of work did you do once you graduated if you couldn't get any philosophy work?
1: I basically didn't work because
0: Are you a bludger? I mean, didn't your parents beat into you by being mean that you had to work? Yeah, couldn't be lazy?
1: I did work. I had the most difficult job there is. I was actually have been a mother to a child with disabilities.
0: Right.
1: So I wasn't able to get out for any length of time in the paid workforce.
0: So how old were you when you had your child?
1: 24. But look, I'm speaking about having a child, I want to get back onto genetics.
0: Yes.
1: Because now this really just blew my mind. And I won't say the name of the company because I don't want to give them any free advertising, but there's lots of DNA tests. You know, you spit in a tube and send it off.
0: Yep.
1: Well, 2 days ago, I got my results back. And I didn't. Well, look, there was a bit of doubt, Joe, about my father being my father. I thought, you know, you never know, do you?
0: suspicious.
1: Being a honeymoon baby and all.
0: I mean, they're dead. Leave them alone.
1: You should see Henrietta's face. My God.
0: Well, 10% of all births,
1: it's
0: a different father. That's quite – it's 10 to 15%. Mm. That's the statistic.
1: It is.
0: So what did you find?
1: Well, amazingly enough, I actually found out that my mother is my mother and my father is probably my father.
0: Right.
1: But when I paid an extra $10 for the traits. I thought, $10, you know, it's worth it. Yeah. See my traits.
0: Yeah.
1: And surprise, surprise, it came up that I was 100% extrovert.
0: Right.
1: And that I used to be very athletic, obviously, in my younger days.
0: Ooh.
1: So I thought, it was pretty good. I mean, they got a couple of things wrong.
0: You know what our essence is? Essence of the individual is based on three factors.
1: Mm-hmm.
0: Culture, upbringing, and the intermarriage of the DNA from the parents.
1: Yep.
0: And it's those three things, I think, all have an equal bearing on how you developed and... It's all these studies on, you know, identical twins who've been separated at birth and then they find them 30 years later, and it's just extraordinary, the similarities. Just
1: exactly.
0: Yeah.
1: No, it is. And I'm quite interested because I've actually got some photos of my great-grandmother, great-great-grandmother, and the photos of them, and I've looked and I've thought, I really want to get to know their stories and, you know, what they were all about because the likeness is quite striking there. They're very striking looking like me.
0: Of course. they're women of substance. And I'm not talking about intellect. Yes, you are striking.
1: Yes, and it's one of my absolute fascinations over the years, and especially, as you said, with twins.
0: Mm.
1: I've always been fascinated by twins. Well, you would not believe my luck. 25 years ago, when I met my partner, who is a twin.
0: All right.
1: And I was like, I've got my own twin after all these years.
0: Oh, a twin experiment. Dr. Mengel is with us.
1: Exactly. Well, I said to my partner, Lorraine, I said, you know, do you look much like your brother? And she said, nah. Oh, my God. Well, when I saw him, it was like looking into her face. It was spooky.
0: Right.
1: And you know what I've discovered? Well, I have a theory.
0: Yes.
1: That Lorraine and her twin brother are half or semi-identical.
0: Mm-hmm.
1: And it's one of my fascinations as well. It's when the egg... is whole and is then it splits, so you've got two identical eggs and they're fertilised by two different sperm.
0: Mm.
1: So they're carrying more DNA than just two siblings.
0: Mm. Now getting back to your life,
1: Right.
0: Here you are, unemployed bludger with a philosophy degree, you know, having a great time in Melbourne. How did you survive?
1: Well, on my wits.
0: You don't want to mention.
1: Well, I tell you what really saved me. And I mean, I know a lot of people aren't that keen. I've been a property developer. Right. So I've always, because I wanted that security in property, mm-hmm. so I've always sort of managed properties and done that sort of thing. I, you know, being a boomer, snapped them up when it was cheap.
0: You're not a boomer. You're too young to be a boomer.
1: I am. I'm just in the boomer.
0: Just, yeah. Just. I mean, you know, I don't know if I accept you as one of us. I mean, you know, you've got the mentality of one of us. I'm keep it all for us.
1: I'm too young and pretty.
0: Don't give any. Now, talking about young and pretty, I mean, aren't you too old to have all these badges on your coat? What have we got here? What have we got here? What's going on?
1: Oh, it's all my travels. Well, what I've did, worked hard all my life.
0: Oh,
1: as I said.
0: Can we have the violin music, please, Henrietta? She worked hard all her life and now she's wasting it on cruises.
1: Well, I am. I am. I've decided my daughter's independent.
0: Right.
1: So I thought.
0: So you've done a very good job there. You said the daughter had disabilities.
1: Yes.
0: And so all that effort and energy was well worthwhile.
1: It paid off in
0: paid
1: the
0: off,
1: end.
0: Yeah. Because I remember I used to speak to you about her and you were always very concerned what was going to happen.
1: Well, I was. And, and all of a sudden it's like, you know.
0: Gone.
1: She changed her permanent self. A sense of self was not permanent. Mm. So she changed, turning on a dime. So now she's really independent, which I'm very proud of her. And then the last dog died.
0: The last dog?
1: The last dog died.
0: How many dogs did you have?
1: We had four.
0: Yes,
1: at once. I get a bit. I was poodle rescue in Victoria.
0: You were poodle rescue.
1: I was poodle rescue probably about, you know, almost 20 years ago. So I sort of collected a few. But then that was good. I mean, the dog went and I saw an opportunity.
0: Yep.
1: And I thought, okay, this is the first time basically in my life I've never had a pet. You know, the child's gone. I'm free. Mm. I have my freedom and I'm going to enjoy it.
0: Yeah.
1: So I have. So but there was one problem. My partner was still working.
0: Right.
1: So I said to Lorraine, I said, look, you know, I'm going to retire. I'm going to travel.
0: Yeah.
1: I'll see you later. So Henrietta laughed. I'm making her make noises. She's loving it.
0: That's her dream.
1: Yeah. So anyway, I knew it wasn't going to be long and she decided to retire as well.
0: Right.
1: And
0: so you put the hard word on her.
1: I put the hard word on her and didn't take long. So a couple of months later, we were off on our first cruise and we haven't stopped. Because, look, a lot of people when they're younger, they have this freedom and they go and travel. And I was never able to do that.
0: No.
1: And I thought.
0: You were a relatively young mother. You had a child with a major disability and it's a full-time job.
1: Yeah, that's right. So now I'm just kicking my heels up and I can't travel enough. It's just, you know, I've been travelling with Lorraine and then she's had enough and she comes home and then I've continued on. I've been to the Galapagos Islands.
0: Did you say hello to the turtles for us?
1: I did.
0: How big are they?
1: Oh, very big. Very big.
0: Bigger than you?
1: It's lucky I've got a hard shell, isn't it, Joe?
0: Now, I'm just trying to get a size. Now, I want to get back to this DNA business you did.
1: Yep.
0: Origin. Did they tell you where your family came from?
1: Yes.
0: What's your origin?
1: Pretty boring. England, Ireland, Scotland, and a dash of German blood. And that's
0: it?
1: That's about it. Yeah, pretty boring. Very boring.
0: Totally European.
1: Yeah, totally.
0: Totally.
1: But it was quite amazing how I gave them, well, I
0: bit of spit.
1: I gave them a bit of spit, but I gave them a fake name.
0: Yeah, a lot of people do that.
1: Yeah. I didn't want to, you know. Yeah. Anyway.
0: And they didn't check.
1: Well, they didn't check. You can just open up another email address. And I got a friend to pay for it with her credit card, so they'll probably think it's her. So even though she's already done a test, so they think, she's got varied DNA. So so I did that. But it is amazing that from your spit, you know, I looked at the family tree and there's all my relatives.
0: That's right.
1: And I thought, whoa, this is mm-hmm. really good. So
0: the double helix.
1: Yeah, that's yeah, the double for helix. Sure. And it sort of makes you think about nature versus nurture, mm. as you were saying about mm. the twins. And there's definitely a lot in people's DNA.
0: There is
1: that. You can't fight it.
0: Nature's an extraordinary innovator. The fact that you get two strands of DNA and you mix them and you get something else, just extraordinary when you think about it. It's not as if we self-replicate. We're not clones of each other. We're a combination of two sets of DNA which fall into, you know. And the fact is that so many people are actually born without any disability. It's just extraordinary, you know.
1: That's quite amazing as well. Mm, and if you've just tuned in, you're listening to Radical Australia on Radio 3CR, yes. 855 on your AM dial.
0: Well, we don't do that.
1: And it's Beth Matthews. You're speaking with Dr. Joe Toscano.
0: Beth, we don't do that.
1: Well, I just did.
0: Well, we don't. We don't.
1: I'm trying to make your program a bit more professional, Joe.
0: Well,
1: and give you a few tips.
0: Me.
1: You know, I've been around a while.
0: Henrietta, she's just been mean to you. I mean, I've told you before, I just do the talking. Henrietta does all the other, everything else that's important, and you've just disrespected her. You're lucky she hasn't turned off your microphone.
1: Well, maybe she has. I wouldn't know because
0: oh,
1: I'm around
0: turn
1: this
0: off
1: side
0: mine.
1: Of the panel.
0: This is not very radical. So why'd you come to 3CR 13 years ago?
1: You made me, Joe. You
0: Hang on. I made you come to 3CR.
1: You made me because
0: When did I first meet you?
1: I joined a long time ago. I was in the Wednesday Action Group. Mm. I was going to protests and I remember there was one and it was on May Day. And you said to me, you were there with your very old mobile phone. Oh, it's the same one you've got.
0: Yeah, that's right.
1: Old mobile phone.
0: That's
1: and
0: right.
1: You, here. And you
0: so,
1: said to me.
0: Yeah, see here.
1: Yeah, that same one. Yeah. And you said to me, they want a live interview in 60 seconds. Here you go, Beth.
0: Yep.
1: And find a quiet corner. So I had to press myself up against a building and I could just barely hear them say, so what's happening at May Day? And I just blurted out and spoke. And then after that, I think there was another protest about no McDonald's in Tacoma.
0: That's right.
1: That was happening. Mm. And yet again, you said, there you go, Beth, you know, you're live on air. And I thought, oh, okay. So I had to come to the party. And then when we were running together in the
0: I've never run with you on the footpath.
1: We were a couple of independents running together, and I came in to actually be on the Anarchist
0: World,
1: which was quite a thrill because I'd been listening to it for a couple of years, and the next thing, oh, you're on there, and you wouldn't believe this, listeners. I was sitting here in the studio, as nervous as anything, and Dale was doing the panelling. And the next thing, Joe's pager, back in the days when there were pagers, the pager goes beep, beep, beep. Joe looks at his pager and says, oh, the medical emergency, I've got to take this. And out he goes and slams the door. I'm in here by myself. And I thought, well, a show must go on.
0: That's right.
1: So by the time he came back in, I thought, oh, no, that's okay. I've got this under control.
0: Well, look. It's called grooming. We were grooming you for bigger and better things because it was obvious that you had the ability to put across ideas and in a very positive way.
1: Well, I actually very much appreciate. Now, I don't mean to get smalsy,
0: no.
1: But I actually very much appreciate that, Joe, that you saw that in me and you gave me a little bit of a push.
0: Mm.
1: So it was really, been very helpful.
0: Yeah.
1: I can't imagine my life without 3CR.
0: Really?
1: Well, it's sort of been such a big part of, you know, the last decade, really. And, you know, so many different experiences. And I especially encourage anybody listening who thinks that they might have some talent.
0: Or even if you haven't got any talent.
1: Talent,
0: we're happy to have you.
1: I was going to say, like Henrietta, you can just come in and be very silent and do the panelling. Yeah. There's an opportunity for everybody.
0: Yeah, there is. You can go to the front desk, you can be interviewed, and you can do all. There's always room on the breakfast show.
1: Oh, my God, there is, yes.
0: Now, tell us how this radical philosophy business started, the program here on 3CR.
1: Well, it was when I was doing the breakfast program, I put in an application to the committee to have my own program, And it was really good because here at 3CR, you're not frowned upon if you're not an academic. And I didn't even mention the fact that I had a philosophy degree, and it didn't matter to anybody. That, you know, and I just said how much, you know, I was so passionate about philosophy, and I spoke quite a bit, and I said that preference would be given to women philosophers because, and I said because people just don't seem to recognise women philosophers. And one of the staff members here, I said to her that I'd actually surveyed quite a few people, and I've said to them, can you name a philosopher? And they'd say, yes. And they'd name, I don't know, Peter Singer or Socrates. And I'd say, good, can you name a woman philosopher? None of them could.
0: Mm.
1: And I could see her eyes sort of darting back and forth. Can you name a woman philosopher, Henrietta? Sapphire, there you are.
0: We got her speaking. You got her speaking. Very good. Now she's been identified. They'll be after her. She's got a... checkered past that, Henrietta.
1: Oh, she has.
0: Well. Very checkered. Very, very checkered. Very, very, very checkered.
1: And she's very intelligent. There you go. I didn't survey you, Henrietta.
0: Do you think I would have producers who wouldn't don't pass the intelligence test? I know I've got you, but you know that was a mistake. didn't the Anarchist Institute kind of we second you? We kind of said to the committee, this is a good idea? Because we were affiliates. We were the affiliates that pushed.
1: Yes,
0: pushed
1: you were actually. Yeah, now that I'm thinking back, yes,
0: yeah,
1: you did say you'd vouch for me.
0: Yeah, you vouched for you. You're a reasonable human being. That's right.
1: And it was quite good. They insisted on having a backup person,
0: mm-hmm.
1: and I asked a friend here, Margaret, if she could be the backup person, but. I have been told by the staff that, you know, we're probably up against you. I'm one of the most reliable people here. Mm. You know, if I can't make it in, I'll give them plenty of notice.
0: Yep.
1: I'll always have another program sort of on backup. And I've never let anybody down, you know, in all this time.
0: Well, that's right. People don't realise that it is hard work.
1: It is. Well, it started off being weekly, and now I've actually, you know, with my retirement and travelling, at 3CR I've been so accommodating because I've gone monthly and I don't have to come in to do a live program. So I can actually load up half a dozen programs and then travel for 6 months. So, I mean, they've been incredibly accommodating for me.
0: Mm. So when's it on these days?
1: It's on it's on very soon, the first Wednesday of the month between 6 and 6.30. But, look, Joe, who listens to live radio anymore? You've got to get with a program. Everybody's on podcasts now.
0: Are they? All right.
1: So just Radical Philosophy Podcast.
0: Yeah. Well, I'm sure there is one or two listeners listen to you live. Although you're not live, you're pre-recorded.
1: Yeah.
0: Not like this interview. We only do live.
1: Yes.
0: Yeah. Talk Back with Attitude, live. Radical Australia, live. Anarchist World This Week, live.
1: It's much easier. You don't have to worry about the editing.
0: Exactly. We don't do editing.
1: While we're actually singing 3CR's praises, mm-hmm. I wanted to say how incredibly helpful and marvellous Michaela has been
0: mm-hmm.
1: for all these years. If I've got a problem, I just, you know, message her. She gets straight back to me. She sorts everything out. She has been amazing.
0: Well, that's good.
1: You know, so hopefully she'll be here for another 10 years.
0: Really?
1: Well, hopefully I'll be here for another 10
0: well,
1: years.
0: Well, that's the problem. Not her. She's much younger. You've been here. And I don't think I'll be here for another 10 years. Now, can you tell us some of the more interesting women philosophers you've interviewed? I know they're all interesting, but those that are exceptionally interesting that you've interviewed, and are they available on? Are they still on podcasts that people can listen to?
1: They're all available. I've done about 260 interviews now.
0: Mm-hmm.
1: Yeah, there's a

0: major award outside the community.
1: Oh, I have, yes, yes. Oh, I forgot about that.
0: Well, tell us about it.
1: Slipped my mind. Yes, yeah. I won an award through the Australasian Association of Philosophy.
0: Yeah.
1: And that was up there with the Philosopher's Zone.
0: Right, on the ABC.
1: Yes, in the ABC.
0: Yeah, but there's too many of them, and it's not as long as your program.
1: No, it's actually true. Yeah, they're very different, actually. They're very different programs, really. I mean, people think, oh, philosophy, it's all the same. But I sort of take a different approach. But I did get a compliment once. Well, I think it was a compliment.
0: Once you got one compliment.
1: out of all my many compliments, a fellow came up to me at a 3CR thing. Yeah. And he said to me, your program is just as good as the Philosopher's Zone without all the bells and whistles. And I thought, look, you could have dropped that.
0: The bells and whistles. So, interesting women philosophers you've chatted with who you'd suggest people listen to the podcast.
1: Well, there's been a few that have, like, very female-orientated program, and one was actually on miscarriage and fetal death.
0: Right.
1: Which was really quite difficult to do, because I knew this philosopher had been through lived experience of this. So I found that quite hard going. But there's certain things that are off limits that people just don't talk about, and that's one of them. And when you think about it, like, after I actually did that interview with her, somebody who was in 3CR saw me and said, you know, that they had a partner for a few years, and they found out, I don't know, many years later, that their female partner had actually had an abortion and never consulted them.
0: Mm.
1: And it sort of fell into that category. And I thought, geez. And then another relative actually said to me, he said, because they had three children, he said, look, I don't know if you know this, but we lost a baby.
0: Mm.
1: And he said, when I heard your interview, you know, and I had no idea, known them for many years, and they had never mentioned it. So I think that it's really important to discuss certain topics that we don't speak about them. And I think, how does it make people feel when you've gone through that and you've lost a child and no one wants to talk to you about it, you know, and you've, you know, that thing, a problem shared is a problem halved?
0: Mm. I hate to be rude.
1: Well, you do it frequently.
0: I know. But what's the philosophical basis of that particular discussion?
1: Well, look, I like to stretch the boundaries of philosophy.
0: Right.
1: And, I mean, she actually had done, you know, professional academic work.
0: Right.
1: But not all my interviews are done by academics. I sort of mix it up quite a bit.
0: Right.
1: And one woman that comes to mind, my friend Sue, actually heard her on the radio speaking about op shops and how passionate she was about recycling and reusing things rather than buying new things and supporting the capitalist society.
0: Mm-hmm.
1: So anyway, I got a message to her, and she was terribly shy about coming on because she probably looked at the last few programs I did and they were all professor or doctor.
0: Yep.
1: And I said, look, it'll be a really good interview, capitalism and op shops.
0: Yep.
1: So she said, okay. Oh, and she was one of the best speakers. And I think that's another thing too with my program. A lot of women, especially a woman I interviewed just three or four interviews ago, and about women's clothing, she said she was quite nervous, and she said, look, I've only ever done a 10-minute interview. And I said, that's okay. I said, it's only like about 20, 25 minutes, you know, sort of shorten it. And I had lots of questions written down. Well, we got in here. She did a two-part interview. She spoke for 50 minutes,
0: yeah.
1: You know, and I think it's really important that women sort of have that confidence, because I've heard some horror stories with the ABC. They'll basically lock someone in a studio by themselves and shout out,

0: start speaking now. Stop speaking now. And then the next thing they listen back. And that they're not on the interview at all.
1: Well, that's what Henrietta does. She must have worked at the ABC at some stage.
0: But it is really important. And I mean, what I do as well, because you know, as I was saying, I get lots of compliments, and I have had people say to me, "You really seem to have built up a sense of rapport with your interviewees." And I say, "Yeah, you know, I never just say, okay, let's go. I have a bit of a chat to them first, and, you know, tell a few of my funny jokes and get them laughing."
1: Funny jokes.
0: And, you know, build up a little bit of rapport, ask them about themselves and get them relaxed before the interview.
1: Just
0: and
1: give them a Valium.
0: And always looking at the medical side of things, right. But, yeah, I think that's just really important. And another woman, Sophia, who's I think she's involved with the legalised marijuana party. And look, I just absolutely had I saw her and the topic came up, and I grabbed her for the interview. And by the time a week passed, all of a sudden she was big news because she was getting lots of votes and her party was being voted in. Right. And I thought, oh, I've got a real scoop here.
1: Right.
0: So, but when I spoke to her, I did the interview, and then she asked me for tips. She said, look, you know, I've got a live interview on the radio. And I said, well, look, not everybody's going to be on your side like I am. And, you know, I said, just pause a little bit before you answer. And I just sort of gave her a couple of general tips, and she was really appreciative for that. And then she sent me a message back afterwards and said, I've done quite a few interviews now, and I've got to say that, you know, yours was the best. You made me feel so relaxed.
1: Oh,
0: and I'm really proud of that. I think, you know.
1: Well, you know, my mother used to say, there's nothing like self-praise.
0: No, there certainly isn't a bit of self-promotion like you, Joe. I've got a T-shirt here with your...
1: Yeah, well, I'm not going to tell them what size it is, but I kept that for you. So I'm concerned about the state of Australian society currently, and I'm sure a lot of people who listen to this program are concerned.
0: Mm-hmm.
1: Where do we go wrong? I mean, people like you and me and Henrietta, we've been involved in these struggles for decades. And do you think we've got too much identity politics? Do you think we've turned away from the issues which matter to people? Where do you think we've gone wrong? Because we have no influence, minimal influence, on what's happening in society today.
0: Well, I'm gonna quote a friend of mine, and I'm gonna some of her last words, and she said, "The whole world's gone to shite."
1: Shite.
0: Well, I can't swear because Henrietta would have to jump on the dump button there.
1: No,
0: do you know where that is? Yeah.
1: You can use that word.
0: Yeah. Well, I was just very, I didn't want to be put
1: this,
0: off
1: this
0: air.
1: This is your best friend who's recently died.
0: My best friend, and I did want to give her a mention because, you know, after me saying, you know, I stand so low on my program, well, I don't because, I mean, I've had you get me the program, always give me encouragement, and my one of my closest friends, Sue Lee, I was on the breakfast program with, she has been supportive right up to the end, and I'm trying to get she used to send me suggestions of interviews, and the last one was on kangaroo dogs, philosophy of kangaroo dogs. Very interesting. She'd hear an interesting interview somewhere and she'd say, you know, get in touch with this one and that one, and she's been so supportive over the years, and on the 14th of last month, now I'm not going to sugarcoat it, she was 85 years old and she suicided.
1: Right.
0: You can call it whatever you like, voluntary euthanasia, but she suicided. And now I did want to say to listeners out there, I'm a joint executor of her estate. Because she suicided, all of her paperwork and electronic equipment went to the coroner's office and we couldn't retrieve that for 10 days. We didn't know whether she'd left letters to her daughters. We were really up in the air about everything and we couldn't access the will. So, look, if you're listening out there, get a piece of paper, write out a will right now and get a copy, make a copy and give it to a friend so that somebody else has a copy of the will, because if you don't do that, you're really leaving a hell of a mess. And the other thing is, you know, there's been many, many tears shed over losing Sue. And I suppose the thing is, just be a good friend to your close friends, because you never know when they could go.
1: Well, you never know what's around the corner.
0: No.
1: I mean, I'm involved with people with severe physical disability, post-trauma. 1 minute, they got a future. I'm not saying they haven't got a future after, but within a few seconds, everything dramatically changes. I don't know if you ever met Harvey Buttonshaw. I think he was before your time.
0: Yeah, I think so.
1: Yeah, he was an old anarchist who fought in the Spanish Civil War. He used to live rough down at Lavers Hill, and he went through all these experiences. And I said to him, "What's the secret? Why did you survive?" And he said, "Luck, dumb luck." And that's what life is in many regards. Like I took a shortcut yesterday at a park. Shouldn't have taken the shortcut. I should have walked the 5 metres. I tripped over a branch and nearly broke my hip.
0: Oh.
1: Luck, dumb luck. Have you got any parting words for, in case we've got somebody under 50 listening to the program?
0: Oh, gee, the youth. Yeah, well, look, just do your best and be happy and support your friends.
1: Right.
0: That's just about my parting words, because, yeah, you don't never know what's around the corner. And, yeah, just try and be as happy as you can. What's that old saying? Cry and you cry alone.
1: Yeah.
0: Laugh and the whole world laughs with you.
1: Yeah. Well, I've been laughing with you this afternoon.
0: Yes.
1: Now, I'd like you, I know when we first interviewed you, or we chatted, we don't do interviews, we do chats, that you were so self-absorbed that you actually taped it, because we didn't do podcasts in those days. So could we have a copy, and I'm going to get Henrietta, if she's agreeable, to podcast it with this particular interview, because I want to show people the difference in how you have developed over the last decade.
0: Yeah, no, great. Yep, I'll do that. Yeah. I think it's on a CD disc.
1: CD?
0: Do we still have CDs here?
1: Yes, yes.
0: Yeah, we do. We've got the reel-to-reel, I noticed.
1: Yeah, we do have the reel-to-reel. I think
0: I've got a photo in front of the reel-to-reel.
1: Yeah, I don't think it hasn't been used for 25 years. Look, I it's been a pleasure talking to you. It's been a pleasure being your friend over the last three decades. I'm very pleased you've made so much of your life. At the end of the day, we do what we can with what we've got. And for all those people who are keyboard warriors or armchair critics, tear up your membership card to the Gunner Club, and the Somebody Should Do Something About That Club, and get involved in things, even if it's just a simple volunteer at Community Radio 3CR.
0: Yeah, thanks very much, Joe.
1: Thank you, Biff. Thank you, Henrietta. Oh, Henrietta's given us another minute. Now she's telling us to wind up. This program...
0: She's giving us the finger now.
1: Yeah, not the middle one. This program is podcast. You can access the podcast by going to 3cr.org.au/Radical Australia. And if you find the chat with Beth boring, there's another 400 podcasts you can access on Radical Australia. Thank you, Henrietta. Thank you, Beth. Thank you, 3CR. Thank you, that listener hiding somewhere under a desk.

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3: 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Tonight we continue our broadcast of the 25th Annual Woodcock Lecture. In this week's segment, you'll hear a panel discussion featuring Associate Professor Nev Jones, Naharika Hiramouth, and Dr. Peggy Brown on the topic, who gets to decide what a good outcome looks like in mental health.
4: So please join me in welcoming Mary O'Hagan, Wellways Director of Lived Experience, who will be facilitating tonight's conversation. Along with Peggy, Dr. Peggy Brown, and Niharika Hiramouth. Got a fan. So Mary, over to you.
5: Thank you, Laura. Now, I need my mic, don't I? Oh, it's right here. Hello, everyone, and thank you, Laura. Can you hear me?
6: Yes.
5: Good, good. It's lovely to be here and see you all here tonight. I'd like to start by acknowledging the traditional custodians of the stolen lands we're on. We're on the lands of the Wurundjeri people, to pay my respects to Elders past and present and to any First Nations people in the hall today. So we've got a great panel here tonight, and it's no accident we have these people on this panel, because they all bring many different forms of experience, but I want to point out a few of them. And one is that Nev has her own lived experience and is an academic, but also has experience in being a provider and in government. Peggy comes from a clinical background, but has done a lot of work in government and around government, and they're huge players in this, huge drivers of what we do. And Naharika has lived experience. You're also a psychologist, and you come from an intersectional perspective. Oh, you don't like to talk about that? Okay, all right. So we've got many, because there are many world views that actually shape how we think about outcomes and do them. Now, first of all, we're going to give Niharika and Peggy a chance to say a few words before we get into discussion. Niharika, would you like to start off?
7: Sure.
5: Yeah. Okay.
7: Came prepared. I just want to start by saying Nanna Hesru Naharika, and I also would like to thank Daniel for welcoming us to these beautiful beautiful lands and reminding us of the importance of language, as well as acknowledging also the traditional owners of the lands and respects to Elders present and across time, as well as folks in the room. Thank you, Wellways, for the invitation, and thank you, Nev, for a keynote that gives us the opportunity to have a really honest conversation. No thank you for making my brain explode with the amount of things that I would like to say, and I will try and rein it in. I'm Naharika, I use she, her pronouns, and I do wear a few hats. I'm lived experience partner and intersectional equity lead at MIND. I also chaired the multicultural affinity group for the National Mental Health Consumer Alliance, which is our peak body. But for today, I'm actually here on behalf of the Australians for Intersectionality and Diversity in Mental Health, or ADEM, and we run the Solace Network, which looks to build a capacity and also support multicultural and intersectional mental health peers, practitioners, and leaders. I guess in picking up Nev's incredible comments, and I guess some of the challenges and the thoughts that have kind of emerged for me, when we design lived experience-led outcome measures, how do we make sure that they actually represent the communities most impacted in those contexts and with those underlying mechanisms and drivers that I think we don't often talk about? The communities that we walk alongside in a lot of our work are not often evenly spaced across the system. They're often concentrated at what you call the pointy end. And when we think about things like compulsory treatment, who actually gets their needs, their cultural needs, and their rights explained in a way that they can understand? Often where a lot of the harm that happens in our system concentrates is where a lot of those measures that we've been talking about tonight go quiet. The example that comes to mind is some of the work that the Independent Mental Health Advocacy, or IMA, has been doing, and other sort of similar services, seeing an overrepresentation of racialized communities in compulsory mental health interventions, and the experience of disproportionately high rates of late-stage crisis presentations. However, they also, these communities often tend to be underrepresented in sort of the earlier stage of community mental health, and these are questions that we need to be asking ourselves. As Nev pointed out, the people that the system fails most are often the least likely to be meaningfully included or leading the development of these services, but they're exactly the people that should be designing these measures, because I do believe that that's actually how we stay accountable to the communities that we claim to serve.
6: One Nation is hoping to break through in the Victorian election. Anti-racists are out to stop them. Unite Against Racism has called a public forum at Trades Hall in Carlton, 6:30 p.m. on Wednesday, the 9th of September. Be there to hear great speakers and get involved. Unite Against Racism is initiated by the Refugee Action Collective, a 3CR supporter.
7: I guess in terms of an honest question that emerged for me while Nev was speaking, what is and who is the measurement for? I think traditionally these measures have served organizational and bureaucratic funding and mechanisms, trying to prove, as Nev was saying, you know, that we're doing the right thing, things that we call sustainability. And there are real pressures, and I'm not going to pretend otherwise. I work within the mainstream system. And, you know, we have to also, as Nev said, be honest with ourselves about this not being the same as actually good outcomes for community. In terms of some of those points and the tools themselves that Nev raised, measures get built to generalize across time, across places, across groups, and that really pulls against those local priorities and those individual differences that make the difference. So much of the research sort of proceeds agnostic to actual mechanisms, as Nev was sort of pointing out, and we measure something that's not changed or has changed, rather than why and for whom. I think in the context of multicultural communities and some of the communities that I serve, we measure demographics. We count how many called, how many calm, how many First Nations, and then we feel that we've done the equity part. But the category is not the problem. Being from a migrant or refugee background, being a member of mob is not the problem. The culture is not the problem. The problem is racism. The problem is bigotry and bias that blocks representation and true decision making and a lack of access. And this is exactly what Nev's call to name structural drivers focuses on, right? Poverty and structural racism shape outcomes more than anything else, and this can also continues to be true in this country. I guess what really sort of resonated to me in terms of what you were speaking about is that that honesty demands that we actually measure these things. We measure the context and the drivers and refuse to let standard intervention stand in as that alibi that you were speaking to. And I guess in terms of being honest with funders and policymakers, these interventions won't in their own right fix those structural issues. The way that the system has sort of been set up has meant that everyone is sort of set up to fail. And so if we only count who's in the room, if we only count who's convenient, we never really measure why so many of us are kept out. A brilliant colleague and friend of mine, Jessica Ferguson McClellan, I think you're watching online, hello. You know, we speak about power and positionality as only being seen sort of live in the interface between lived experience and the rest of the system, right? And regardless of whether we're in those designated roles or not, we can often talk about these things as though power is something that happens to us from something over there. And I think a lot of what was standing out to me and what Nev was speaking to was that unanalyzed power that's alive inside of all of our workforces at the moment, including lived experience workforces, inside how we design and decide and measure, and it's truly everywhere. These are colonial systems, and all of us are working within them. And often people in those roles, internal to mainstream orgs, out in grassroots and community settings, from intersectional or multicultural backgrounds, we carry the colonial load alongside our First Nation brothers and sisters, and there's so much potential and love and strength and wisdom that we can really tap into to build and measure systems that work. Examining our power in these systems is not a side task, and for all of us in the room who truly care about equity, this is the work. The designer of these outcome measures, they hold power over what counts as success, which is why Nev's last point matters so much. We really need to build systems that center the most impacted and actually truly be accountable to them. I guess rather than concluding, I'd like to end on more of an invitation as well. Please seek to measure the things that actually are the problem and listen to the expertise of the most impacted by these problems. As Nev so beautifully emphasized, please stay honest about who and what the measure is for and what a solution can and cannot do. And if I can be so bold, please be willing to look at the ways that power shows up in your work and your life when we do this work. Thank you.
5: Thank you. Thank you, Niharika. You got through an awful lot in a very short time, so yeah, great. Now, Peggy, would you like to give your sort of thoughts?
8: Yes, but I feel woefully underprepared. I'm scribbling down some notes while you're speaking. I just wanted to say thank you to Nev. Fantastic presentation. And Mary, I think you asked kind of, you know, how I felt. I felt excited listening to you, but I also felt somewhat exhausted and overwhelmed by the magnitude of the change to get from where we are now to what you're describing. I've been around in the system for a long time. It's not all my fault, but it's probably some of it is in terms of where we are now. But it's only, you know, a couple of decades ago that anyone even thought about measuring outcomes. Now, they weren't necessarily the right outcomes, absolutely. But it was at that stage people asking the question, you know, who gets what services, you know, at what cost, for what benefit, and are we doing what we say we're supposed to be doing? And I think, you know, the fundamental issue there is, what are we supposed to be doing? And we should be doing what matters, what makes the difference. But I think we've been very much limited by that kind of dominant clinical paradigm. And I think, as you said also, Nev, you know, some of the other forces behind it, the funding, the politics, the power, and they are difficult to drive change, particularly in times when there's a lot of other priorities and not a lot of resources available. To do this work takes time, effort, resources. It requires good governance up front, not as an afterthought. It requires big system change. It requires, you know, so many things that we just don't have there at the moment. So, as I say, I feel excited by the prospect of it. And honestly, hearing you talking not only about measuring what matters and why, and then the how, but thinking about things like the context and the mechanisms, you know, it's just so important. But it does make me feel exhausted.
5: Thank you, Peggy.
9: Do you like parties?
10: Yeah.
9: We can invite all our friends and have soda and pie.
10: Yeah.
9: I hope no bad.

0: The Vibe Consultant is hosting a party. We're raising money to keep 3CR pumping through the airwaves, with performances from The Steppers, LXRP and Supermassive River Band. This is gonna be a rager. And the best part, it's only $5 entry. Make sure you're at the Old Bar on Sunday, the 13th of September, from 3 p.m.
1: I would like us to think of this meeting as a serious party.
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4: Now, I've got a question for you, Nev. You've talked about being, working in government, working as a provider, being an academic, but I'm really curious to know how your lived experience has shaped what you said tonight.
5: I think you've got your own.
6: We've got one each.
5: Yeah. It's already on. I was actually going to start with a comment about this, since the talk was explicitly lived experience framed, but in some sense I wasn't necessarily making that as explicit as a frame as maybe one would expect. And so I think, you know, when I think about kind of deeper lived experience informed work, it's about being very kind of clear-eyed and critical not in a just kind of reject things kind of sense, critical in a deeply examining, and the sort of the anchor, the moral anchor, really being how are people actually being impacted, and how are people across diverse groups actually being impacted? So something might benefit a certain group. In the United States, just to give a concrete example, from the early psychosis space, huge multi-site trial of early intervention in psychosis happened about 15, 20 years ago now. The headliner finding was, well, it works, it benefits people, and so now we should implement it all around the country. And about 5 years ago, reanalysis of that same data found that the only group that benefited was the upper socioeconomic quartile. The entire group effects, mean effects that make it look like a successful intervention, were entirely concentrated just in the upper socioeconomic quartile. The lower three did not benefit from the intervention on a single primary outcome endpoint. So it's that, who are we really doing this for and why, right? And if we really care, if what lived experience means is a deep connection and sense of accountability, it is looking at that reality and being unafraid to say that is what is really happening and that has got to change, rather than all the distortions that enter in when our motivations are advancing our own research or clinical career, proving that whatever we've invested in is the successful thing, that it's not about that. Is that necessarily tied to lived experience? No. I mean, I really do want to think that anybody can share in that moral anchor, that sort of the truth of what is really happening and who is really being impacted or really harmed and how and why. I don't think that is limited to people with lived experience, but I hope that for many, lived experience is going to attune one more to the complexities of power, a deeper appreciation for how power and inequity is shaping things, and this unrelenting commitment to, sort of hate to use the term the truth, but sort of this raw reality of what's happening, rather than these pictures that we want to paint of success one way or the other, or, you know, magically overcoming obstacles that we've in no way overcome as systems or as kind of individual leaders in the space. So I don't know if that answers your question, but like, I think that's what it means to me. To see what I've seen means to be as kind of clear-eyed and honest about what is really happening as possible. And I think it's like that moral commitment is what I see as the the impact and the difference that having these experiences oneself, or you know, one's own version of these experiences might make.
4: Thank you. And Niharik, following on from that.
2: I don't want to answer.
4: Oh, well, I'm putting you on the spot now. So you, I'm really interested, you know, that was pretty sobering what Nev was saying about the, you know, the top 25 socioeconomic percentile being the only people who benefit. And I wondered how you felt when you heard that. And I'm also interested in coming from, you know, this culturally and racially marginalised perspective, have you seen examples where the services are really, where it's really working for the services, they're really looking out for people, they're involving people? I'd be really interested in some, if you've, you know, if you've come across in your journey some examples of good practice in this area, or a good moral anchor, as Nev put it. Yep.
2: I guess the first thing that I want to say is that sadly I am not surprised, and I feel like a lot of folks in the room will agree with that sentiment. It's a very similar picture here, I think, and I think the courage that it takes to talk about and be honest about the fact that we are measuring things in a particular way and for particular communities, and what does that mean when we are then also making decisions about policy and funding based on that measurement. It's unfortunately the reality of a lot of communities. And, you know, I think when I think about people who are, or organizations that are doing it well, when I think about structures that are actually useful to think about, I think firstly, for me, it's a large part of the issue is around the homogenizing of culturally and linguistically diverse, culturally and racially marginalized communities, right? And what that deeply means for me is that we run this risk of like meeting these 10 or 15 or 20 points, and then if we've done the things, then that means that we are now like good for called or come, you know, communities, when we know that the ways that people's identities sort of emerge in their perspectives and their backgrounds and the worldviews that they're sort of bringing can differ so broadly even within the same cultural community, right? And then even more so in terms of when they interact with the system. So I think when I think about things being done well, people sort of really talking to this stuff, it really kind of, it comes back to that, and it's amazing because now, you know, I mean, it's this beautiful thread. Daniel was talking about the importance of language, and for me, even the language around drivers and mechanisms, right? Because you can now put the focus on where the issue is, and so much of the problem is that we make this generalization that if you are from this diverse background, then you must inherently have these challenges or barriers that exist for accessing services. And I think when I think about people doing it well, it's like you go beyond that shallow level conversation and you actually go to what is the problem and in that context. An example, and for folks in the room who've been chatting to me recently, you will have heard this example so many times recently, but I always talk about, you know, being the daughter of two skilled immigrants in this country. I came in at a time where I was you know, but they both sort of got a temporary visa pretty quickly. I had a citizenship before I finished primary school, and in terms of the privileges that has and access that's afforded me, and I think about close friends, family, you know, international students who've been here for the last 4 or 5 years, who are working so hard to prove that they can speak English to stay in this country, and to the system we're both culturally and racially marginalized, you know? And if you're designing a service for me and you're trying to measure outcomes for me versus for my friend, what does that mean, you know? Like how can we be the same person? Because the issues that are facing me are not the same as the issues that are... So I think, you know, when we're really thinking about people doing this well, it's like moving away from like categorizing for the sake of categorizing or bucketing for the sake of bucketing, recognizing that unfortunately the system incentivizes us to do that, so that is a reality. But, yeah. You know, if there's ways that we can reframe,
4: yes, and that would be great. It's kind of, everyone comes into these systems with unique and intersectional kind of experience and attributes, don't they? Yeah, yeah.

0: For many Chileans, the other September 11 commemorates the 53rd anniversary of the CIA-backed military coup that cowardly overthrew the democratically elected socialist government of Salvador Allende. Thousands were killed, disappeared, tortured, and exiled. We would like to invite you to listen to this special program on September the 12th from 10 a.m. to 2 p.m. here at 3CR Community Radio. We will feature a bit of a history, some original recording, testimonies from the exile, and a conversation. September the 12th from 10 to 2 p.m. here at 3CR.
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0: One Nation is hoping to break through in the Victorian election. Anti-racists are out to stop them. Unite Against Racism has called a public forum at Trades Hall in Carlton, 6:30 p.m. on Wednesday, the 9th of September. Be there to hear great speakers and get involved. Unite Against Racism is initiated by the Refugee Action Collective, a 3CR supporter.
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2: Hello, and welcome to Uprise Radio. You are with Koshin, and this episode is sans Zan. And no Zan means no music, because Zan's the music part of the team by a mile, and many other things, but definitely punches above their weight in terms of picking the music and selecting the songs. So we're doing no music, we're doing pure rants, and we'll do a couple of community service announcements. And if anyone wants to text in at 0488-809-855, I will read it out on air without reading it in advance. So if you would like to, trick me into... reading out something, I'm not gonna, okay, well, that's the end of the jokes, time to get serious. Folks, we have a lot on the docket today. I'm gonna try to thread the very thin needle of, gonna talk about climate change, we're gonna talk about mental health, we're gonna talk about war and the impending multi-layered catastrophe. We're going to be talking about AI and automation. We're going to be talking about a lot of things, and I'm going to tie everything up in a neat little bow, and it's going to be a very coherent episode. It's going to make a whole lot of sense. All right. So, this is Uprise Radio with Koshin, intro number two. We're going to begin by looking at a little piece of news that people might have seen about an island called Macquarie Island, part of, should know it. It's part of us. It's part of all of us, part of Australia. And it's been evacuated of the, I should know this number. I think about 60 to 70 staff on site. So there's researchers and scientists, but there's also some tradespeople and people who just make the operation hum. But there are researchers on that island that have been told to pack it up and head to the mainland because bird flu has arrived or is imminently arriving. And the reason for the evacuation, I think, is enlightening and illuminating on just the general strategy on how we're going to and how we have previously dealt with these tragedies that are going to continue to unfold. The reason everyone's getting off the island is for the psychological health, is the best way to put it, of the people present on the island. Because there is, if bird flu does, run through that island, it will almost certainly lead to a mass casualty event of birds and seals. And the decision was genuinely made that, people living on a small island shouldn't have to see that much death. It's pretty bleak, but that was the decision. And I think that shows that is the framework for which we should understand the future for any other, impending catastrophe. I heard a researcher talking about bird flu in Australia, and when asked what we could do to prepare, he said to prepare psychologically, prepare mentally for seeing, you know, huge quantities of dead birds and animals. That's the plan, is to just, you know, get ready, essentially. And I think, you know, it's obviously bad for what it is, for this disease that leads to death in many birds, but also for what it can also be applied to, which is future catastrophes of climate change, war, and it has been applied, I would say, to how we have handled recent disasters, such as COVID, such as what we've all seen, the genocide in Gaza. The institutional reaction is basically, don't look, don't watch. That's how we're supposed to handle it. So the island of Macquarie Island has been evacuated. And I think, yeah, that's what I've got to say about that. A Nozan episode to note, is very bad for me because Zan, one thing that Zan does very well, shout out to Zan, love Zan, my co-host. Unfortunately they're on a mission in an undisclosed location on a clandestine operation, potentially international waters, potentially other national boundaries, really couldn't say. But love Zan. Shout out to Zan. Probably not listening to the episode, but that's what it is. That's a good co-host dynamic that you want. You don't want your co-host listening to the episodes that they're not on. Back to the show, though. We should try to keep this on the rails. I say we, but it is entirely on my own shoulders. There's no one to share the blame with for this. We've seen in the last week these floods in Nepal, which are, a symptom of the changing climate, clearly, and one of the more dramatic manifestations of the changing climate. This is how climate change is going to be manifesting. It will be manifesting in longer term, slower things, where, you know, heat waves, heat domes, more unpredictable weather, but also in sudden, violent expressions like glaciers suddenly breaking off and falling down mountains. And it's going to keep happening. I think that is really the important message that I would like to get across about this story, is that this is not only not an isolated event, but also not an event that this is going to continue and increase. It will only increase into the future because we have not taken action on climate change. We are not doing the things that are required. I think one of the things that I was reflecting on was the discussion of these AI data centers and how they will get their power sourced, whether or not they will be plugged into the grid, whether or not they'll be self-sufficient, whether or not they'll have to offset their power consumption, create new power generation, et cetera, et cetera. And the idea is, you know, that they should have to build an equal amount of renewable energies for what they would reasonably be consuming. And that sounds, you know, that sounds neutral. That's very net zero. That's very, you know, on the books. That sounds like, you know, well, it's not coal, so it's fine. But now there's a discussion over whether or not there will be gas being used to power these AI data centers. And I think the thing about that is it's not about what the outcome is. If the outcome is that down the line, after some kind of discussion and some backroom deal that no one gets to find out about, they do decide that nationwide, everywhere in Australia, these AI data centers are going to be putting up solar panels to power themselves. The point is that that's even a discussion, that that's even being talked about at this point in time, that it would even cross into the realm of political discussion that we would power these new expanding AI data centers with coal and gas. That's the discussion itself is the thing that should be worrying, that we're not even at the point now where things are being put off the table altogether. Forget about the fact that we're even building these things that, you know, we do not need this, you know, these huge power guzzling, you know, mega structures that will just go to creating, I guess, better and better AI that will then be able to trick your grandparents into thinking that a dog can hula hoop. I guess that's what's holding up the global GDP right now, the totally healthy economic system, nothing to worry about there. But yeah, the idea that we're even discussing how we're going to power them, and that it's not even, you know, not up for discussion, the idea that they would be powered by fossil fuels, should be enormously concerning. Don't worry about the outcome. But, you know, the outcome is the discussion itself. And that is, yeah, I think that's something that's very, that really needs to be absorbed mentally, is that we shouldn't even be talking about these things anymore. The discussion is over. You know, it's time to get serious. It's time to actually, you know, be doing things, be getting the ball rolling on trying to avert this catastrophe. I mean, yeah, I'm going to keep saying the word catastrophe, I guess. But yeah, I mean, it's just going to keep happening and exacerbating itself. And there's a feedback loop that'll, you know, make it get worse and worse. Even if we stopped today, you know, just all fossil fuels were turned off today, we would still be dealing with this long into the future. The idea that we're still going to be building new, you know, oil and gas and coal is, yeah, ludicrous. So that is not really the point I had written down, but I guess that was the point that I made. So yeah. Oh, to have a co-host is a beautiful thing. On a side note, to have another person to riff off, to have another person to bounce off conversationally, it is incredible. To talk continuously for 30 minutes is, I think, in many ways, a punishment that I would devise for myself personally. If I were to come up with a way to torture me, I would say you have to talk continuously for 30 minutes and make it coherent. So to do that here now for all of you listening, know that it takes enormous personal mental sacrifice, but I do it anyway because the listeners are, it's for you. We do it all for you. And this beautiful station and everyone else tangentially involved, you know, all the people. Okay, what's next on the thing? I'm just avoiding the some of the bad points I've got written down. It's going to get bleak by the end, but we will try to keep it jovial and fun. Okay, well, we've got mass displacement from climate change and war from change, etc., in the world. Yeah, I think that kind of speaks for itself. You know, as climate change accelerates, we're going to see mass displacement events of human beings. We're already kind of having this weird thing where people use the term mass migration to talk about, you know, our current migration policy, which, yeah, that's not what mass migration is. Mass migration is what happens when, you know, a huge population of people are displaced. And mass migration is what is going to occur as parts of this planet become uninhabitable for humans that are currently inhabited by humans. We are going to see, and, you know, naturally, this will be occurring mostly in the global south. The Middle East and parts of Africa are rapidly deteriorating in their climate. Their weather is becoming less and less predictable. The average temperature is increasing beyond what is survivable, and that is going to lead to huge populations moving from one place to another. And the thing that is going to happen inevitably, because we have the framework that is in place right now, is for borders to become harder and crueler to people trying to cross them. The trajectory that we are on right now is for climate change to cause our, you know, international liberal environment to reveal the, you know, the hardened fist underneath the velvet glove and show that we are, you know, the cruelty that we are going to witness against people, displaced people trying to migrate to areas that are, you know, still habitable, especially in the Western world, is going to be enormous. I mean, we are going to see what we've already seen, you know, especially what's you know, I think the American-Mexican, U.S.-Mexican border is a great example of the, you know, the future. That's what the future looks like. It looks like some high-tech, you know, AI camera surveilled, militarized border where people are going to be refused entry into the habitable zones and forced to, you know, it's going to be hideous. And I don't have a solution. I definitely don't have a solution other than to, I guess,

not a thing separated by nationality and borders, but, you know, a collective kind of, I don't know, yeah, an experience of seeing people as extensions of ourselves, all of us as related inside of one large human family. It should make you upset. You are right to feel upset when you feel upset seeing people in other places hurt. And we're going to be told in the very near future that it's wrong to feel sympathy towards people who are, yeah, going to be experiencing pain and suffering in a mass scale. We're going to be told that it's wrong. And that, I would say, is wrong. Wouldn't you agree, Zan? Wait for Zan to send me a little psychic note, but it's not coming through. Zan, can you hear me? Can you hear me, Zan? Are you listening live? Probably not. Probably not. But that's okay. Well, the next thing on the docket, which actually I probably shouldn't have taken a little break because this actually flows on quite nicely, is the way that social media turns that suffering that we experience into content, that we experience tragedy as content. That's how we experience so much of this pain and suffering around the world, is through our phones, these little torture machines that we all carry around, because sometimes they give us treats, but more often than not, they give us an insight into the general pain and suffering of the entire globe. And what I find kind of grotesque about the whole, how that system operates, is that people will film something horrific, say the flooding in Nepal. You will see a video of a neighborhood being taken out by a huge wave of water. And, you know, the scale will be so large that you can't even distinguish individuals. It'll be, you know, that you see entire buildings being toppled. The video that you see on Instagram or YouTube or any whatever your favorite social media might be, will almost definitely not even have been posted by the person who filmed the video. It will have been posted by an account that reposts videos like that, that, you know, games the algorithm by getting high shock content, and reposting it to get lots of views, because they are then rewarded by that, often financially, if they can monetize their accounts, by the views and the clicks that they bring in. So advertisers will pay because they're saying, well, look, you know, got all these people looking at this account. That's great. I'll pay to have my ads put on your platform and put on this person's account because they bring in a lot of views. How do they bring in those views? By going around and scraping up these videos of people's entire worlds coming to an end, excuse me. And in that way, there's a financial benefit to this creation of this, yeah, this terrible content. And that's, you know, that's climate change and disasters, earthquakes. But it's also, I mean, it is, it's also war, you know, content of conflict and explosions and, you know, the excitement of conflict. Those videos also fit the same niche, as long as they're not, you know, as long as they stay within the boundaries of like a very loose terms of conditions, that's totally permissible. Now with drones, FPV drones, the smaller scale drones, the weapon, they are very effective in that they are able to transport explosives, and, you know, they've been used in Ukraine, and they're very effective at what the literal design of being able to carry an explosive from one place to another and accurately drop it. But the fact that it also carries a video creates this secondary weapon of the creation of a video that is then incredibly effective propaganda. I mean, I cannot think of anything

0: scarier if you were fighting in an area to be able to see videos of these drones that are very hard to detect, you know, killing people in the same position as you. That is, you know, we've never had weapons that generate their own propaganda before. I think that is one of the huge innovations of this type of weaponry, the combination of not only is it a step forward, it's an iteration on, I put in the same category as kind of artillery, like it's a huge iteration on that in terms of accuracy. But yeah, this secondary function of it being its own vehicle for the creation of propaganda and content is enormous. That's a huge part of it. And yeah, it's this whole environment of the filming of tragedy and then the consumption of tragedy and the effect that has on a population to be constantly exposed to events that are in a lot of cases completely out of the scope of their ability to interact with. And I think, you know, the thing about that environment is that the way we are going to experience climate change and the other, you know, more generalized kind of multifaceted catastrophe of, you know, imminent World War III, which probably will not touch on today, is that we will watch videos, we will experience the content of the catastrophe, and you will experience it as a series of videos that get closer and closer to your home, basically. We'll be watching these things get closer and closer until one day you will be the one filming the video that then is scraped and reposted and goes viral. And that is the cycle that we're on right now. You know, it's a big wheel of pain, as Conan the Barbarian would say. Wonder what Zan would say about Conan the Barbarian. Zan would probably like Conan the Barbarian, I think. Very pulpy, very fun. Well, yeah. All right. Last few minutes, time to close out. I just want to say that experience of content, tragic content, and AI data centers. Okay, we're doing well. And war, okay, threading the needle, connecting some dots. They kind of coalesce in the unreality of our present moment, this hyper reality of, you know, reality no longer exists as a fundamental. I think like reality is a tangible thing that you can reach out and touch. I think that's gone. You experience your own personal boutique version of reality, and everyone else in the whole world basically has theirs. Trump, the president of the United States, recently posted a video of the United States military bombing and invading Karg Island off the coast of Iran, which is a thing that they might actually do in the future, and is a thing that they have definitely discussed in military circles. They have drawn up plans for it. They are discussing and debating it. And the fact that they posted a video they posted a fake representation of that event occurring, I think is, yeah, a level of hyper-reality that no one could have ever even conceived of in the past. I mean, to see intermixed with footage of actual strikes, real explosions and attacks on Iran, you see a generated version of that. Yeah, in the same way, Ben-Gavir, it's coming up to election season. Ben-Gavir, Israeli politician, made an AI video for his election campaign that depicts what can really only be described as some kind of motorized kind of concentration or death camp for Palestinians, showing Palestinians on a conveyor belt going into some giant concrete fortress. Obviously incredibly reminiscent of images that we're all very familiar with of the Holocaust, but also a thing that it's in the same way. I mean, that's it's a false representation of a real event. They really, like, Ben-Gvir and the Israeli government really are carrying out a genocide on the Palestinians. So to generate a false, a fictitious version of an event that is actually taking place to campaign on, I mean, yeah, the fabric of reality as we understand it, I think, is being rapidly deteriorated, whatever was left of it. I mean, you know, obviously this has been going on for a while. You can probably start day one of the real spiral out of control with the introduction of, I guess, yeah, social media as a phenomenon, the idea of the algorithms, and people make a lot of hay about the algorithms kind of feeding you what you want, but there's a back and forth, there's a dialectic, if you will. Not only are you shaping your algorithm and it's feeding you what you want, but it's also making you want things. You are who you are because of your experience with your algorithm, whether it's changed your personality 1% or 500%, it has molded you as much as you have molded it. And around and back and forth it goes. And I guess, yeah, to close it out, I just want to say that everyone's very focused on reality and facts and logic. And that's fair enough. Those are things that people want to grab onto. I know I do. I certainly want to have a reality that I live in. But I guess don't concern yourself with the... Just allow yourself some breathing room between yourself and... what you understand to be reality, because reality is not as fixed as you might want it to be. And yeah, I think the idea that we're still debating the science of climate change as if it's a debate with, you know, different viewpoints that need to be discussed is fundamentally wrong and misunderstands that these things aren't debates on information or facts or, you know, trying to get to the bottom of the problem. Fundamentally, everything that we've discussed today, the currency of these discussions is power, and who has power and who doesn't have power. And if you have power, you're allowed to disregard reality as it exists and impose your own reality. And I think that is a great place to end. So dear listeners, you've been listening to Uprise Radio. My name is Koshin, and you should reflect on the concept of power, I guess, how we as people who are concerned about the future interacting with power, and what is your understanding of how power exists in the world, I guess, is the point. This has been Uprise Radio. My name is Koshin. I'm normally joined by my incredible co-host Zan, who will be back in a couple of weeks, and we will see you then. Goodbye. Is that going to play? I hope so. Well, I guess I'll just yap for a couple of seconds and then this will start. Bye-bye.
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16: Let's get radical about philosophy.
17: Thanks so much for tuning into Radical Philosophy. I'm your host, Beth Matthews. And we're going to be speaking to Chris Sitka, and this is part two of a two-part interview. Welcome back, Chris.
18: Oh, hi, Beth.
17: Thanks for coming back in again.
18: Yeah, that's all right.
17: And we'll start off where we left off last time, and we've been speaking about radical lesbian philosophy. So, what issues were discussed?
18: Well, we formed our Radical Lesbian Group, and probably before we formed it, while we were still part of Gay Liberation, our women's group, we were discussing a number of issues. So one of them would have been how much we were influenced by women's liberation and gay liberation, and where we were more closely aligned. Obviously, we supported lesbian liberation, and actually that was a term that we adopted later. Lesbian liberation became a thing, and not just gay and lesbian liberation. But we talked about that, and of course that caused us to leave the gay lib in the sense that we no longer met in, they actually had a house where they used to, someone paid the rent on it, and where they used to meet, which was pretty good at the time. We didn't have that. We just started meeting. We had a number of communal households in Fitzroy, a couple of, two houses especially, which we had a number of lesbians living in each, and we were always at each other's place having discussions, and they were a bit like lesbian doss houses too. Sometimes you would have a lot of lesbians staying there. In the paper, the history I've written about the radical lesbians, I was glancing through it this morning, and Jenny mentioned they used to have six women in sleeping bags sleeping in their bedroom with them, you know, sometimes when something was happening. We'd get together. So we didn't have so much formal discussions. It basically went on all day and night. You know, we were very enthusiastic. We were very fired up about the idea of being radical lesbians, and we kept discussing what it means. And apart from which I talked a bit about in the last episode, being having revolutionary ideas of totally changing society and getting rid of patriarchy, capitalism, the military-industrial complex, as we called at the time, the whole thing. We also discussed personal issues, which were also political. For example, coming out was a big topic. If we were going to make lesbians visible and change the way we could move in the world, we needed to come out. And at the time, I would say most, you know, vast majority of lesbians never came out to their families, their friends, their workmates at you know, if they were at school or university or whatever. Coming out was a very, very dangerous thing to do, but we felt that we had to be at the forefront, and we had to, and that was also a big thing in gay liberation. Everybody should come out so that people would realise how many of us were out there. So we would challenge each other personally. You know, it was a very challenging sort of group where once you realised something was a political necessity, you would challenge each other to take action. And one of those was coming out to our families or wherever. So a lot of us were, you know, the members were students and that, but that was kind of easier to come out at university. I remember walking around Melbourne University with a T-shirt. There was no such thing as themed T-shirts at the time. They were just all plain. So I got a texter and I wrote on mine, I'd say scrawled, "I'm a lesbian." And then I would walk around. And that was quite a dangerous thing to do at the time, you know. You really had men, you know, following you around, like, you know, abusing you and things like that. But also we would, you know, go, okay, I'm going to go home and tell my mother I'm a lesbian. And there was this funny incident where Sharon decided, okay, I'm going to come out. And she rang her mother up and she said, "You know, my friend Chris, well, she's a lesbian." So and then afterwards we had a go at her because we said, "You didn't actually come out. You just outed Chris." But your mother was supposed to know that you're, which her mother did, you know, it was quite shocking for her mother. So, yeah, that was, you know, one. Coming out was a big thing. And not everyone who was in the group or hung out with us probably did come out. You could very well, if you had a job, you would probably lose your job in those days if you came out, or the persecution of you would be so huge. You couldn't handle it. So it was, you know, but we were trying to create the sort of society which we have much more now in Australia, where people can openly be at work, school, whatever, but it wasn't like that then.
17: So how did you formulate your theories?
18: Well, like I said, we would sit around and talk. We read stuff. It was very hard to get anything. But in America, they were publishing a few things. There was a group called Radical Lesbians in America. And if you do a Google internet search, you will come across the American Radical Lesbian group. So somehow we would get their literature. I don't know how we got it in their memory. You know, the Americans were starting to publish a few things that we could buy. When I first came out as a lesbian, I'd say it would be actually impossible to buy anything, any book, anything in a bookshop or publicly about lesbians. But somehow we got some of this literature and we'd read it. Also, three of our members who came and joined the gay women's group at Gay Lib, they'd been in England and they'd been part of the revolutionary left there. And there'd been some discussions there. So they came with some ideas and said, look, you know, we really want to go further into this, and got us talking and thinking about things and, you know, coming up with topics that we'd talk about. And we just thought, okay, we have to think, how do you have a relationship if you're a radical feminist lesbian, or how do you relate to your family? How do you relate to society? So we'd just developed these theories, and we had very challenging conversations with each other. It was a very robust time. I tell you, young people now, if they were in one of our discussions, they'd run out of the room crying probably, because you could really virtually attack someone and say, you just said something sexist, or you just said something, you know, that's what we called ideologically unsound was the words we used at the time. So you feared to utter something ideologically unsound. And for example, at the conference that we organised, the Radical Lesbian Conference at Sorrento in 1973, you can also Google that and some things will come up. Women gave various papers to discuss, and one was on bisexuality. And there was a lot of hostility to the bisexuality paper, because we were very much, bisexuality is a cop-out, you've got to be lesbian. And one of the reasons was because it was a way of sort of coming out but not really coming out. You would tell a lot of women, I think this still happens, would say to their mother or their parents, oh, I'm bisexual, and they would go, oh, that's shocking, but at least it wasn't totally shocking, because that you maybe their lovely daughter would still get married to a man and have children. So we didn't like that concept. You know, you can't have your cake and eat it too, you have to come out fully. And and that's something that we'd been through, and we didn't like. So those women were, you know, you would have a very robust discussion, and it was, but that was how you created a new theory and a new philosophy. You didn't kind of sit back and be nicey-nice and let someone disagree with you. we thrashed it out, because it was a way of pushing our understanding of the world and ourselves into a new sphere, you know. It's an uncomfortable thing to do, and you get pushed to think anew, and often someone would, you know, come up with some idea that you found a bit confronting. But you just put up with it, and then you thought about it, and, you know, often later you'd come to understand it better. So,
17: well, that's exactly what philosophy is. And philosophy has to be debated, and people have to bring up different ideas, because if you haven't changed your mind lately, how do you know you still have one? You know, and I mean, you might have an idea in your head, but then, you know, somebody presents a different view and you think, well, that's right, I hadn't thought of it from that angle. And it's actually quite a big thing to admit that you were wrong.
18: Yeah.
17: You did have a certain mindset, but once you've increased your knowledge about a certain topic, you think, well, you know, what I thought was wrong, but, you know, now I've changed my mind. And I don't think that should be frowned upon. That is a really, really good thing to actually have that happening. So what happened to the radical lesbians?
18: Well, it was, you know, it was an incredibly active, dynamic group, and we organised the conference and we did a lot of actions and that, but it didn't actually last as a solid group with a, you know, that identity, radical lesbian group. Probably only lasted for a couple of years because we all got involved in different actions. Like I said, we were very involved in women's liberation, and we were doing, as well as our lesbian activism, we were doing women's activism. For example, at the first conference we had, we came up with the idea of setting up a women's refuge for women who are, you know, being abused in relationships, to have somewhere to go. Actually, initially we wanted to set it up for young women because one of our members was very involved in supporting young women who were being locked up at the Abbotsford's convent for having become accidentally pregnant. So that's what you did. You locked them up in a little prison and put them to work in the laundry. So one of our members was, who I lived with, we used to escape young women from there, and we wanted to have somewhere to send them. We had to find somewhere for them to stay and that. But we realised it was too politically difficult to start a group of lesbians, to start a group for young women, because people had pretty nasty ideas about what a lesbian was. We were akin to the devil. We had horns growing out of our heads, and we had hairy legs and terrible things. So, you know, people found us very shocking and confrontational, especially because we weren't dressed in feminine ways. And so, yeah, we came up with this idea of the women's refuge that I will say, in, you know, the first women's refuge in Melbourne was, the idea came out of the Radical Lesbian Conference. And then a group was formed to, which included some heterosexual women, but was pretty heavily membered by lesbians. And so we set up, you know, we started that process. And we were involved in women's theatre group started, and women were involved in that, and, you know, various things. So our energies were going in all different directions. The other thing, big thing that came out of that radical lesbian group was the idea to start a women's land. So one of our members had written the first lesbian novel published in Australia, and she earned the huge sum of money, $5,000, that was immense at the time, and she decided she would buy some land. Anyway, she found this perfect piece of land, but it cost a bit more, I think it was $10,000. And so she came back to the group and said, let's form a women's land group, and we all went up there in this great expedition. And by this time, a little lesbian share house had started in Sydney, and we stopped there. So we decided to buy this land and call it women's land. And many of us envisaged we were going to, patriarchy was too to be fixed at the time. That's how we said, and we would just leave it behind and create a new lesbian feminist world, and women would be attracted from all over to the world to this amazing new way of living where all the cultural values were radical feminist and radical lesbian. So that was one of the projects. But, you know, as I say, women were going up to the women's land, they were working on the women's refuge and a number of other things. So we stopped being such a coherent group. But we've always, you know, most, especially the core women, have maintained contact over the years. Of course, a few of our members no longer here on the planet. But, yeah, we sort of spread out, and we also, you know, were working in that whole cultural establishment thing. So it was pretty busy time for us in our 20s and 30s. And that's, I guess that's what happened to the group. I would say it still exists in the stratosphere, influencing us all.
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0: Now, my next question, I think you've partly answered, and did you want to add any more to this? So how did society react, families, work, and media?
1: Well, you know, pretty hostile. I would say, look, in my own case, my mother accepted that I was a lesbian, but she was never happy about it. But some families of radical lesbian members rejected them. They lost, you know, touch and friendship with their families. A number of women had been in what we call compulsory heterosexual relationships and had had children. So those women, if the husbands took them to court, they usually lost custody of their children. So we had women like that who, you know, lost touch with lost their children. That's a pretty major consequence. But and the media would write. Unfortunately, I don't have copies of any of this, except something that I do have copies of something that was written about the women's land, which was absolutely insane. What the media wrote about us, you know, really crazy things like, you know, we swung around on vines with knives ready to castrate men, and it was that was very hostile, and women, some women lost their jobs. There was some, you know, pretty well publicised incidents of that in the 70s. But also there was physical violence. I remember this wasn't in Australia, but I went and lived in a lesbian squat in London, and we were attacked almost on a daily basis by gangs of men who would throw burning rags through the letterboxes like they have in England. They would attack women on the way home. We used to have to form little groups to take women to the bus stop when they were going to work, especially if they're coming home at night. We'd have to meet them. When we had a dance, we all had to leave together because there were actual gangs of men who were targeting us. And there are instances of terrible attacks like that in Australia as well. I got thrown out of we had a lesbian household. We got thrown out of our rental because some yobbos had come and spray painted lesbian on the front of the house. So there was, a lot of violence and potential violence, and you walked around with your radar, pretty waiting for someone to attack you if you were holding hands in public. That had never been done. Whenever I see young women walking around, holding hands, being affectionate, I say, you can do that because of the radical lesbian group, and we took the punches for you.
0: Yeah, for sure. So what was your relationship like with Women's Lib and Gay Lib?
1: Well, like I said, we sort of supported Gay Lib, and some of the women in the gay women's group stayed in Gay Lib and wanted to work with the men. And, of course, we thought they were too sexist for us. We had very high standards at the time. But I've met some of those guys in later time, and I realised, oh, they're not as sexist as, you know, a lot of men around now. So they had a concept of liberation and women's. They understood what women's liberation was about, which I don't think many people do now. The queer society, community, whatever it is, they're much more about assimilation, living like heterosexuals, getting married, having children. You know, they... and less about total social change. And with women's liberation, it was a little bit... there was... Some of the older women did feel threatened because they felt we were giving them a bad name, which we were, because lesbians were a bad name to be had, you know. So, but and so there was a bit of tension, but I don't remember too much. And I'm still, you know, in subsequent decades, I've been very friendly with some of those older straight women who feel a sisterhood with me as a women's liberationist and don't hold a grudge about that we gave them a bad name back in the 70s. I don't think we've got much time left, so I'd just like to talk a bit about how women can find out more about the radical lesbians or non-women if they want.
0: Yeah, great.
1: So I wrote a paper called The History of Radical Lesbians, and That's quite long, and I published that and all the papers that were presented at the conference. And you can find that online if you look for it. I'd go, it's called Radical Lesbian History, or if you Google the Melbourne Radical Lesbian Conference in Sorrento, there's interesting stuff there. There's things in the Gay and Lesbian Archives here, I believe they're called the Queer Archives now, and the Women's Liberation Archives. That are held by Melbourne Uni. And I'd advise reading my paper because it's a very good summary. It was written in 1988, so it was only 15 years after. When I read it, I realise I remembered a lot more then than I do now.
0: Well, I must say you're quite a brilliant writer, Chris, and I think your writing even managed to go to the States. I remember there was a couple of American women who said, oh, Chrisica, we've read some of her stuff.
1: Yes, I used to write a lot of theory because, you know, that's what the Radical Lesbians did. We created new theory, new ways of seeing the world, so new philosophy. And I used to write a lot of articles. So I wrote in almost every lesbian newsletter. We had a lot of lesbian newsletters and magazines, by the way, and there were some in America and England. And so I've had things published throughout the Western world that I wrote, you know, that mostly based on, you know, my lesbian ideas. We used to have in the 80s these things called ovulas, which were like little mini conferences where we would all present papers and talk about theory, and we kept developing this idea. So I guess, you know, the Radical Lesbians as a tight group sort of spread out, but we were all, you know, part of a whole lot of different ways of pushing a lesbian view of the world out there. And yeah, so have a look around and see what you can find. A lot of what I wrote was pre-internet, so it's not necessary all in the AI mind yet.
0: No, and look, just on a recent sort of note, do you want to give a plug for the Leaping Lesbian Archives? Is that what it's called?
1: Yes, that's right. So some of us feel that knowledge of the, you know, the amazing things that we did in our lifetime of creating a new way of lesbian philosophy, view of the world, activities. It was really immense, and it's becoming, you know, invisible again, and the women who created us all starting to fall off the perch. So a group of women have had this idea of organising an actual, like, art or museum archival exhibition called Lesbians Leap from the Archives, and it's going to be on for, I think, 4 weeks starting from October the 8th, which is International Lesbian Day this year, 2026. So look out for it. You can come to look through the exhibition, which will be a history of lesbian activism. I think it's from 1970 to the year 2000. Is its time frame. And so you'll see me there, you'll see an interview with me there, you'll see a lot of artefacts of the time. So I really suggest Lesbians Leap from the Archives. Look for it, go there, you will see our herstory.
0: Right, so because that's something modern, can people Google that? And
1: I think so.
0: Yes.
1: I guess so, yeah. There's a Facebook group or whatever. Yeah, and there will be publicity. So
0: yep.
1: It's in Melbourne, though. You've got to come to Melbourne.
0: Oh, of course. That's where it's all happening, in Melbourne. That's why I left Sydney, to come to Melbourne, because it's all happening here.
1: Yeah.
0: Yes. Great. Well, thanks very much for that. Thanks for coming onto the program.
1: Yeah, it's a pleasure. I'm glad to get some of this story out so that we are remembered after we've fallen off the perch.
0: Yeah, well, hopefully that won't be
1: too soon.
0: Too soon for you or me, Chris.
1: Okay, I'm sticking around.
0: Yeah, so am I. Oh, so I've been speaking with Chris Sicker about history of radical lesbian feminism. And this is part two of a two-part interview. Thanks very much for tuning in today, and there you have it.

0: Census night was Tuesday, the 11th of August. 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
1: A 3CR supporter.

0: to mention as well that the MUA is engaging in industrial action down in the docks in Melbourne against there's the employer there, Quantum. They were planning to have a strike this morning start, but last night or yesterday were alerted that the entire workforce were sacked immediately because of the taking of that industrial action. So just to also extend solidarity to them. And there was a rally there today. If anybody who's listening was down or know anything about it, please write in. You can message us on 0488 809 855.
1: And this Saturday there is a RAFU has called a rally, Defend RAFU. It is on this Saturday, 1 p.m. right outside Labor Party headquarters, which is at 438 Docklands Drive in Docklands. And on their press release is saying, oppose Ben Carroll's Union Busting and Corporations Australian Reform Amendment Bill. Jeez, that's a mouthful. So yes, please, if you can, support RAFU by attending that rally this Saturday.
2: Absolutely. And while we're talking about DDLs and amendments to bills, we can bring you this translation from Greenpeace Italy regarding the DDL Le Caccia, or the hunting bill reforms that have been put forward by the Meloni government, which basically reappeals the law number 157 of 1992, which is the main regulatory reference in Italy for the protection of wildlife. So the reasons that they've put forward this reappealing of this law is that the plan is to open more areas to hunting, open up more species to be hunted, and leave less room for ecological science to tutela,
3: to safeguard
2: ecological impacts. So Greenpeace Italy is saying this reform alone risks wiping out over 30 years of biodiversity protection in Italy. But the government is telling us a different story. It's saying that hunters are taking the roles of what it calls, in quotes, bioregulators, about how hunters bring advantages for crop protection by reducing attacks by feral animals. But so Greenpeace breaks it down. Greenpeace Italy breaks it down a little bit more. So what the bill is essentially asking, or what is effectively doing, is that the extent of the areas where hunting will be possible will be wider. The expansion of huntable species will be increased. There will be a de-restricting of live calls. So that means using live birds to attract other birds during hunting season. The extension of hunting activity around delicate periods such as pre-breeding and migration circles of birds, and the downsizing of the scientific role of the ISPRA, or the Higher Institute for Environmental Protection and Research, in defining hunting calendars. Basically, that means that these ecologists that track movements of birds and breeding seasons and this will now be requested by the government to put these really delicate time frames where species are really fragile or delicate into the hands of hunting lobbies. These are the claims that the government is making, that it's a law for farmers. The reform is presented as a response to the damage caused by wildlife to agriculture, but one only has to read the text to understand that it goes far beyond this objective. The DDL Le Caccia, the hunting bill, in fact, extends the tools for selective hunting, opens the forestry domain to hunting activities, and expands the use of live decoys. In the initial version of the measure, the ibex was even included among the huntable species, despite not posing a threat to agriculture. If the goal were to truly protect the fields, the measure would focus on species responsible for the damage and the most effective measures to prevent it. The hunting bill, on the other hand, addresses many other aspects by extending hunting opportunities far beyond what would be necessary to address the stated problems. So hunters as bio

0: irregulators. According to the reform, hunters would go to, quote-unquote, regulate wild populations for the benefit of crops and the reduction of attacks by wild animals, which should thus decrease. But the science says otherwise. According to ISPRA, culling does not actually reduce wild animal populations. In the case of wild boars, on the contrary, it pushes them to reproduce earlier and more frequently. Animals are increasing, and consequently their presence in the territories is also increasing. In short, it means actually more damage, more and more accidents, not less. So the other claim, and please, and you guys are welcome to weigh in on any of these parts. I'm just reading the report.
1: It's kind of reminding me a bit about the situation here. Where
0: with the duck hunting.
1: With the duck hunting, with the fishers and shooters party, with what happens with the dingo population.
0: I mean, a big aspect of duck hunting, Vice, because I'm Margarita.
2: No, sorry, I didn't mean to interrupt you. I just, this whole discourse, like, makes me quite enraged. You know, or at least, like, most people in this room know that I'm, like, a big advocate for, like, peasants and farmers as well, and, like, and agriculture, and this is definitely not the solution to the problem. And I just find it ridiculous here as well with the culling, like, introducing species to get rid of a species and then having to, like, cull deers or others. It's like, it's not a solution, and nature just like needs to do its course. And if we had sustainable practices in farming as well, like agroecological and sustainable practices that go beyond just regenerative and are not industrial. Of course, Italy and Australia, we're talking about like very different scales when we're talking about small scale and big scale farming, but nonetheless, these, you know, if we would allow people, peasants and indigenous peoples to like reclaim their land and their practices and be able to do agriculture in a correct way, then we wouldn't have so many problems. And this is clearly just for a lobby of the hunters.
0: This reminds me of the movie series that we covered on Solidarity Breakfast, Matthew, about the dingoes.
1: Yes.
0: And how certain farmers were using the dingoes as a natural regulators.
1: That's what I was alluding to before, yeah. So there used to be the practice that they would bait and poison dingoes. And there's actually a group of farmers and actually changing the approach. And there's a group, and that, like Tobia was explaining, they're using, you know, principles of natural life and actually using the dingoes to control the population. Yeah.
0: Continuing on the Greenpeace article. So the third claim that the DDL is making is that killing animals protects crops, or killing harmful animals protects crops. So Greenpeace Italy is saying in France, 1.7 million animals are killed each year, including foxes, mustelids, and 5 bird species considered harmful to agriculture. La cornacchia, I'm not sure how you translate that.
2: It's like a sort of crow.
0: And magpies, singing jays, and starlings. Yet according to a study by the Natural History Museum of Paris published in 2026, in biological conservation, over the course of 7 years, culling has not reduced damage to agriculture by €1. Wild animal populations quickly reassemble themselves. Killing them does nothing to keep them under control. Furthermore, culling costs a lot, up to €123 million a year, which is completely disproportionate given that the damage caused by animals to agriculture corresponds to only €8.23 million.
2: Yeah, why don't we support farmers do like good agricultural practices. So why isn't there not a system in place to support them instead? And there's like such a high rate of also like suicide and like burnout between like amongst farmers. So why don't we support them instead of supporting the hunters that can go out and have fun and make money?
0: And like, hunting lobbies and gun lobbies and all of this stuff.
2: Exactly.
0: Because the fourth claim says that killing wolf protects cattle. A 25-year study conducted in Montana, Wyoming, and Idaho showed that the opposite, each wolf killed increases attacks on nearby flocks up to 5.6% for cattle and 4% for sheep. The reason is biological. The pack thrives on precise balances, and when a wolf is killed, especially a breeder, that balance breaks down and the pack fails. Specimens disperse but are less capable of hunting wild prey and fall back on domestic animals such as livestock. In conjunction with that, the solving of the boar problem, in quotes, the Higher Institute of Environmental Protection and Research, this ISPRA, has been saying this for years, that hunting changes the social structure of wild boars and pushes them to reproduce earlier and more frequently, the result being that more hunting equals more wild boars. And the fact that the reform seeks to downsize the scientific role of bodies like ISPRA, which has long highlighted the limitations of hunting as a tool for controlling the species, raises an inevitable question that if the scientific evidence indicates that this strategy isn't working, why continue to focus on it? And it goes on. So this last part is maybe the one that we can relate most to the duck hunting. Specifically, that the DDL is a law without side effects. Actually, what Greenpeace Italy is saying is that lead from munitions left on the ground kills around 1 million birds a year in Europe. This study is according to the study taken by the European Chemicals Agency, which, according to it, the most affected poisoning by of large birds of prey and waterfowl is lead poisoning, is ingesting lead pellets, mistaking them for pebbles they swallow to aid in digestion. But not only that, lead accumulates in the soil, it's absorbed by plants and reduces crop yields. Extending huntable areas as provided for in the reform means exposing more and more agricultural land to a real danger of contamination. So there's measures that people can take. We'll link all the articles. I mean, at the very least, people should be informed. But there is the very real danger locally of wetlands being contaminated by lead pellets when they go duck hunting. Not to mention the native species that get targeted.
1: I've got some updated figures. This is from BirdLife Australia. According to the Eastern Australian Water Bird Survey, 5 out of 8 game species continue to show significant long-term declines over the last 40 years across eastern Australia. And it goes on to say, although some threatened species like the freckled duck and Australasian shoveler are protected, they are often illegally shot as part of the duck shooting season. The impacts extend beyond birds that are hunted. Disturbance of wetlands can disrupt critical brolga flocking, destroy breeding sites for spoonbills and herons, and depletes the energy of migratory shorebirds forced to flee instead of preparing for epic journeys. And of course, now we have the onset of bird flu in Australia as well that we need to contend with. And it doesn't seem that governments at any level actually done any adequate preparation at all with that.

0: One Nation is hoping to break through in the Victorian election. Anti-racists are out to stop them. Unite Against Racism has called a public forum at Trades Hall in Carlton, 6:30 p.m. on Wednesday, the 9th of September. Be there to hear great speakers and get involved. Unite Against Racism is initiated by the Refugee Action Collective, a 3CR supporter.
1: 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Stay
2: anti-fascist! O chi è questa?
3: Che carina però!
4: Stay anti-fascist perché?
2: Stay anti-fascist. That was the La sui Monti di Anonimo. Questa è un vinile di La Resistenza, Cori e Canti dei Partigiani Italiani, con il direttore editoriale Sergio Balloni. Ringrazio Simone di Dai e Pizza che mi ha dato questa collezione di vinili radicali che sentirete più su Radio Filef qui on the free airwaves of Radio 3CR, reminding listeners that they can message us on 0488 809 855. As we open it up to have a bit more of a general discussion, and we'd love to hear your thoughts on the text line on 0488 809 855, about as we come up to the Victorian elections and the mainstream media is at fever pitch decrying every day about the victories that One Nation is winning across the nation. I mean, Mama, you said that they were in jubilation over the fact that they won a seat in Western Australia.
5: Sì, sono molto entusiasti di questa prima vittoria, ma è una situazione che è molto critica, allarmante, perché è tutta basata su una percezione anche di quello che è di quella che è una risposta a 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
2: su terreno australiano. Non so, interessante. Non so, adesso apro, i microfoni sono aperti a tutti per dire, you know, what is the responsibility for one, you know, migrant organizations? What are the responsibilities for civilians, just like normal everyday people like we all are, the constituent members of many organizations, unions, and that, in regard to this advancing of these militaristic policies? I don't know if people have been keeping up with the public inquiry into AUKUS. Obviously, this is, I think, a cornerstone aspect and something that we can relate to Italian politics and the push for the 5% GDP being positioned directly towards NATO rearmament and towards a deepening in ties with, I mean, Rheinmetall and Leonardo announced that they have a joint vehicle for the Italian armed forces coming out, and all these sorts of military partnerships that are happening. I think it's the responsibility of organizations like ours, unions and others, to put forward a view of society that is different to this, that doesn't rely on war, and that doesn't get caught up in the culture war of essentially practically irrelevant people like Pauline Hanson and her fringe party, that actually the discourse being focused on them benefits the establishment. Sorry, yeah, I'll just open it up.
3: A couple of things to unpack. It's not just, you know, things like AUKUS and the militarism. I think it's basic as things like the fact that with the US striking Iran, Australia was the first country to go out and approve of an illegal, an action as illegal under international law. And even prior to that, the Australian government has been no way critical, at least publicly, around the actions of the Trump administration. I think that's an important issue to address. And also the fact that with all this government involvement in military spending, not just with AUKUS, but also how they go and give grants to companies such as Drone Shield. The fact that, say, in Victoria, there was the Land Forces convention that was held, and there were attempts to disrupt it, but and then it moved. But we've heard that it's going to be in Victoria again. These are all very disturbing things, because it indicates that governments are prepared to indulge in military spending. And what does that mean? That means that they can't provide for things that people generally need, education, public housing, health. These are all choices. And I think these are deliberate choices that have been made by the political class. I think there's also very important things to say. What happens when a lot of people from the political class, they leave politics? Quite a number of them go and set up their own private consultancies that are aligned with or lobby for the defence.
2: Christopher Pyne, maybe?
3: Christopher Pyne, not just Christopher Pyne. Also, you may recall the part-time Prime Minister who, when he had then no longer Prime Minister, he said he was looking for a job, for about 6 months. But he's actually... He is actually involved in consultancy in that sector. He's not the only one. I mean, there are a number of Labor Party luminaries as well who were involved in that as well, side of things.
6: Go, Stella.
7: Yeah. I just wanted to make an anecdote that I remember at the federal election last year and seeing Peter Dutton lose his seat. And there was a part of me that kind of felt sad, like, wow, this person has tried to become prime minister and they didn't win, but they also lost their seat. And I remember my partner was like, don't feel bad. He's going to get some job on some board and be paid lots of money and he'll be fine for the rest of his life. And that really... snap me back into reality of like these people, like you can't feel sympathy for those kind of people.
6: I was going to say just before on the reasons of why what's happening is happening, we've had a statement of genuine honesty from the Italian State Attorney General's office just a few days ago that was an admission that Italy is in a piecemeal and hybrid world war, quote unquote, whereas previously, and the rhetoric as well in Australia, is that the military spending is a peacetime defensive military spending. But I mean, this is something that people on the left have been discussing for years, but is rarely admitted to. It's that we're actually in a state of war. And that war is being driven by the United States. And the facts about Italy and Australia is that they've always been aligned post-war Italy have always been aligned with the United States and with NATO, and are willing participants in it who benefit from it. So, I mean, that's one starting point to begin with. And then the other as to why money has been poured into military spending instead of, you know, housing or education and other social welfare, healthcare, etc., is that they're simply not going to generate the corporate profits that military spending is going to generate. We're in a crisis where there is no real domestic productivity or market that's going to produce profits the way that military spending will produce profits, or, for example, speculative infrastructure like AI and data centres. And the people who suffer at this expense locally are working people who have, you know, who have welfare and education and housing.
2: And specifically for AI data centres, the places where they're built are in largely migrant communities. I mean, thinking about the AI data centre that's been proposed in Campbellfield, Broadmeadows, sorry, in the old Ford factory,
3: and
2: the ones in the west.
3: In the west, like there's already ones at, down at Diggers Rest. I went out a couple of weekends ago. The rally down at West Footscray and observed it myself. There are also plans, I understand, in Sunbury. Yeah.
2: So these are all working class suburbs. And this is what I think, you know, is important to note what you were saying, Vittorio, is that one, I think all this One Nation rhetoric is kind of like what the CPSU was saying in towards red unions and stuff like that, is that the government, the specifically the Labour government targeting or crying out in the specific case of One Nation and how it's right-wing populist and how it's, you know, downright dishonest and all this sort of thing, is largely a distraction from its failure in fundamentally looking after the rights of citizens, which is a sovereign country that's free from foreign influence, that operates in the interests of its citizens, in the interests of First Nations people, in the interests of justice and equality and all these things that are aligned with our mission as FILEF. But I think, I guess this is not something that we're going to resolve in this half an hour, but it's a conversation that needs to be had because Pauline Hanson is not the new messiah. She's been sitting in Parliament for almost as long as I've been alive.
7: And she's been buddies with whoever is kind of on the far right, like the main far right, and is a bit like their puppet. I don't know if I'm allowed to say that.
3: No, that's a good point.
7: So, you know, it was John Howard in the 90s and now it's Gina Rinehart, and who knows who it will be next.
3: We know that on her recent tour around Europe, she met up with Tommy Robinson. Obviously, he's...
7: Who is that?
3: Tommy Robinson.
7: Yeah, who is he?
6: British fascist.
3: British fascist.
2: His name is actually Stephen Lennox.
3: And he's...
7: Interesting.
3: And he's allied with Israel. Yep. And even of all people, you'd find this hard to believe, Nigel Farage even has issues with their politics. Yeah, so...
7: That's saying something.
3: Yeah.
2: But I mean to say, I think what's an important thing in this is that the... a Meloni government, a Giorgia Meloni government, or a Vannacci government, or a Hanson government, or opposition, or whatever—they're not a singular threat that emerges outside of determined context. Well, they're a symptom. It's been 30 years more of neoliberal reform, structural reforms that have made contracts more precarious, that have endangered the lives of workers. I mean, in Italy, we report on it quite frequently about the amount of deaths on the job that happen, which Il Osservatorio di Morte sul Lavoro Bologna, I'm forgetting the gentleman's name, but it's a public registry because the INAIL, which is the insurance for workers, is not as comprehensive as it's touted to be. And there's often a lot of workers, especially undocumented migrant workers, that are not counted in the official statistics. And so this fella is a retired metalmeccanico, and he's compiled his own data sets on reporting about 1,500 deaths on the job sites in Italy every year for the last few years. These conditions have been created not by governments like a Meloni government. They've been created by centre-right, centre-left, kind of tooling around in the middle parties that have created these structural reforms. And the conditions are equatable to here when we saw Bob Hawke and Paul Keating bring about some of the largest structural work-related reforms.
3: Yeah, and I'd say that even more accelerated under the Conservative governments, even far more so. Well, particularly in labor laws. I mean, we saw that in the Kennett era, and we also saw that under Howard with the so-called Work Choices Bill.
2: I mean, I asked myself the question when we were at council the other day: how is it that councils have got CEOs? And how's this business model being applied to local council? And fancy enough, it is Jeff Kennett that popularised these reforms and businessified local councils to elevate CEOs to have a corporation-style structure in local council.
3: And one of the people that made a submission at that same Darabin Council meeting pointed out that... the Darabin Council CEO is on an amount of, I think, about $450,000, which is actually significantly more than what the treasurer earns. Another point I do recall, Gaetano Greco used to say this quite often about CEOs at councils, they would tend to select them from the same category. So they would tend to come from the local government sector, and it's like as if it's like a constant churn or recycling. So... That's how it works. They don't perhaps look at a broader selection of candidates, perhaps people who come from the NGOs type of sector and will have a more community-minded mindset. It comes down to basic ideas of accountability.
7: In addition to everything we're talking about in like workplace and workers' rights, you know, to put an education lens on it as well, we mentioned Jeff Kennett. He closed several public schools in the 90s, I believe. And Pauline Hanson, on that note, you know, we've heard her remarks on childcare. She doesn't support free childcare, I assume. And so what does that mean for your children, your grandchildren? You know, they're not going to get access to childcare or free kindergarten, which is incredibly expensive. I doubt she believes in defunding private education either. And so what is the impact then on the education system, which is already pretty rife in Victoria?
2: I mean, a lot of that is the fact that we actually don't know largely what her electoral precisely platform is. Well, you know, it's a mishmash of... the nuclear lobby, Gina Reinhart's selling off North Queensland to produce chips in the upcoming chip war.
3: And also, didn't Gina Reinhart make an announcement at the Bush summit that to give the islands in North Queensland to Israel? Israeli companies here to test drones?
7: It's their God-given right, isn't it? It was promised to them how many years ago?
2: Effectively, what this conversation is trying to expand is that there has to be a formulation that's outside of established parameters. It can't be, you know, in Italy it's touted as, I mean, this is my opinion, but in Italy it's touted as il campo largo, you know, so this broad alliance between specifically PD, which is the Partito Democratico, which is the neoliberal reform government that brought workers' rights down, that effectively played large part in killing Articolo 18, the tutela dei lavoratori. And same here. So if we're trying to say the thing that we have to do as community organisations and as civilians is to oppose the rise of the far right and the election campaign prospects of Pauline Hanson, is that we just have to vote for the least worst candidate. Well, who's actually worse when we look at it? Who's more racist, if not a Labour Party that doesn't allow Palestinian migration, actively sells weapons, even though it says it's dual use, and all this sort of rhetoric that's used in talking about it. When we say that, sorry, Vive.
6: No. I was just saying on the Victorian or Australian context, the interesting thing is it's the Labor Party holds a position that is probably more akin to Meloni. Like, we've been tracking the changes that Meloni's government has been bringing in Italy, and noticing that it's coming up to the level in terms of anti-democratic laws that exist in Australia. And I think the Australian context is that you can have a government like the Labor government that can spearhead far-right elements of repression, whereas in Italy, it takes the form of Meloni. And look, the PD was, or the previous governments would follow in the same path. They just faced that internal contradiction of trying to paint themselves as progressive and struggling to hold it together. And then you've got this government of the Fratelli d'Italia, which doesn't face those problems. Like, they're in a position to manage this crisis of capitalism far better, or this is the view of the, you know, the big capitalist class, who actually backed her before the 2022 election. Like, she went around and what's the word? Met all the sort of the Coinfoindustria, confirmed with EU that she'll continue the Draghi austerity measures, and monopoly capital, or whatever you want to call it, the big industries were like, yep, you're the one. And then so much funding went into her campaign. And that's something that's, you know, in the Italian context, that the PD's really struggling to overcome. And in Australia, it's interesting is that One Nation hasn't had that support yet, because you've got Labor, ALP, or the Liberals who can go between these cycles of government and still push that managing of capital in the interests of the
3: But the case with One Nation, the case with One Nation, though, isn't it one where the media's not really, they're not really being interrogated that much by the media. When some journalists have, there have been personal attacks. That's what happened at appearance before the press club. And the other point as well is they can just make more and more egregious and outrageous comments, and then that becomes more palatable, and it's printed in the papers and disseminated.
2: What we're saying is that, one, we'll extend this series and we'll invite other people on to continue this sort of line of questioning and to see how we're opening, but effectively I think we could all be in unison in saying that anti-democratic reforms and a push for more anti-democratic measures, the antidote is more democracy. And like we heard at the start of the meeting, at the start of the radio program, what the CPSU is saying is that actually more democracy will go a long way to alleviate these problems. If I can attempt a janky segue to say that what more democracy looks like is the Emerging Writers Festival that Margherita is helping to promote.
8: Yes, absolutely. A bit of a change of tone to end the program, but definitely I strongly believe that art and culture in any form is a place of democracy, a place of where community come together, a place where people can speak up, and a place that's also in Australia and in Italy is under attack by these like right-wing or central governments and that are trying to use our cultural spaces for their agendas. And it's something we've seen in Australia around the literary space in the past year quite blatantly. But instead, Emerging Writers Festival, which is going to happen next week, opening the 10th of September and closing the 18th, doesn't fall in that category, and certainly wouldn't ever censor anyone, and instead we really want to bring like community together. We stand for emerging writers, emerging activists, emerging anything that you would like to self-determined.
3: Actually, Margherita, what is it meant by emerging writers? Because that can often have many different meanings and terms.
8: Exactly. That's exactly what I was going to emerging, we think it's a self-determined term and status and feeling. It doesn't have anything to do about age. It's about the place where you are in your life and your career and in your feelings. So it's very open. And the way that we curate the program at EWF, it's mainly through an open call out. So we really like encourage the community to come and join us. It's very accessible, lots of free events, come to have a conversation. Our opening night, it's going to be curated by a First Nation artist called Moira, and it's all about the horror of colonization. So horror in literature, but also the horror that has been living this country and many others. I think it's going to be awesome.
2: And we'll link everything in the show notes so you can get in touch. And maybe next week we can delve a little bit deeper into some of the programs that you're bringing forward. Ma per stasera è tutto. E si esce con Ma che colpa abbiamo noi di un gruppo sardo. Chi sono, Vittorio?
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He is my favorite artist, and that is you have pretty know him very well because he is being loved by Australian audience, and he comes every year, but I never see him live. And that is Benz Harbor. You heard his song. I've been playing some of the song. The new album just came last year, and the one from his album, that the Innocent Criminal, and I love that. And I'm going to, I love his music, bluesy, kind of talking about injustice in America. And I'm going to play another one for you.

0: Good afternoon to you all. This is Ajak here with Ubuntu. Ubuntu means that I am here because you are. It's a beautiful Zulu words, and it's unity, it's a beautiful philosophy word. And you heard from Solomon Berg an amazing song that none of us are free. Welcome to the show. This is Ajak here with Ubuntu at 3CR. Those stories, if you would like to listen to them, that you can find it online. And so, yeah, just feel relaxed tonight and play to you the heart song. So where she is really presented the real life of what it means to be a person of color. And that was Ben Tabor. That track is from his Innocent Criminal. And I hope you enjoy the music, and I'm going to play another track of his. And I hope you enjoy it, relax.
1: This is the first song that was ever played on the radio of mine here at Nova. First time ever. And my dear friend and manager at the time, we were in America and in L.A., and we were living on this girl's floor. And the phone rang, and our friend Frank had come over. Sorry for my English. And Frank knew someone here at Nova at night, late. Wake up. You were on the radio. Listen. And it was on the radio over the phone in LA. It was crazy. It was the best feeling ever. To this day, it's still, nothing tops that, really, as a musician.

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Like a king, like a king, like a king. I wish that you could help us.

0: He's a South African young singer called Eliza. And that you, of course, I don't have to explain it to you. Nina Simone, the amazing songs. And the music did united people for sure. And if it wasn't for music, people like Nina Simone, she wouldn't be just die not ago. She would be gone long time ago. As you could see, all these African American, they are just absolutely is struggling, and the trauma, it's just so huge, and it doesn't have impact on the first generation as well. It's just continuing, because, you know, I don't know how they do it. I wouldn't be able to do. And of course, there are some American people who are fighting for discrimination in the world. And but that the music helped them, you know. I remember they had an interview with, David Bowie, and David said, "How come this music doesn't get played on a radio?" And he was a champion for that as well. It's, artists are very critical, and you, it's the same thing with Sam Harris, at maybe not, they should quite younger than John Lennon, but you see the impact that song did. And also the Sam Cooke song is Stand With Me, and it was amazing. It was the Kingdom Choir sang it at the Meghan and Harry wedding, and I could feel, you could feel the awkwardness in the, it was, I still, when I think about it, I still laugh about it. It's like, you know, it's like they're going to eat people, you know. It was so funny, and but to watch, it was telling, the story was told already. Just look at the monarchy faces, it was just the story. You don't need to be a genius to understand that. We understand exactly where they stand for and why. And that the thing that you see now what happened to Meghan. You know, I'm not a royal person, but because the racism against her, it was just started before even this one started. You know, the British people, they painfully don't want to see that woman, the color woman in a monarchy home. But if you see people like Margaret, Elizabeth's daughter, you see how her hair, it could be like afro, and nobody even think about it. You know, there is no such a thing, a poor, a few in the world. And but the fact that they were just absolutely, you know, poor Charles King, he was so gentleman in that moment. He was one of the best behaved in that wedding, and I really respect him for that. And racism and the tough law, the media attack her. I don't know how she makes it. And because the one thing that I find it really hard, it's when people just follow like a lamb, you know. And some people, not to insult it, the intelligent people, but they if you don't say it's wrong, and then that means it's right. And and I can see that from Charles when he did that. He said, you know, it's right, and he did a good job. And so this is the Also, I was told there was, and I read this. Don't call me for it. I have to look more. There was a woman. She's a black African woman. She was a model, and she met with a king of Monica country, and she got pregnant with the child, and he was about to get married to. To someone, and the fact that the monarchy didn't want that, and so, but she put her feet down. She said, "I'm not going to be bullied. This is my child. I have a right." And eventually, she came out, and he actually became supported his son, and now his son is half black, half white. And so you can't stop love, and the same thing in South Africa. Some years back, there was a story about the people. They were together between
1: the apartheid, black and white, and they got married. So Lop won, and I'm going to play this song.

This is a Michael Okanika, and he's African American soul singer. And this CD, particularly, it's a beautiful CD. And I'm going to play to you another one. And I just hope you're having a great night and have a great day tomorrow. And take care. I might be able to come back, or we will just say goodbye to the song and have a great one.

grande amor que há de ser.

0: program contains strong content which may be distressing for some listeners.
1: What happened to international law in the wake of the Gaza genocide? Yes, the International Court of Justice, the International Criminal Court, rose to the challenge in a way, but the system was built in such a way that at least as a tool to stop a genocide in Gaza or the ethnic cleansing of Palestinians in the West Bank, it is useless. Even more useless, it is a tool to rectify a momentous historical injustice that continues even more horrifically today.
2: That's Ilan Pape, and this is Alternative Radio. I'm David Barsamyan. This edition of AR features Ilan Pape on international law and the case of Gaza. The International Criminal Court is an independent judicial body that has jurisdiction over individuals charged with crimes against humanity, starvation, war crimes, and genocide. The Genocide Convention, which the U.S. has ratified, defines genocide as acts committed with intent to destroy, in whole or in part, a national, ethnical, racial, or religious group. In November 2024, after court deliberations on Gaza, the ICC issued arrest warrants for Israeli Prime Minister Benjamin Netanyahu and former Defense Minister Yoav Gallant. Israel denounced the ICC ruling as absurd and anti-Semitic. The U.S. response? It not only ignored the ruling, but leveled sanctions against ICC judges and lawyers. International law, to have any credibility, must be applied equally without fear or favor. Our guest today is Ilan Pape, an award-winning historian. He teaches at Exeter University in the UK. He was born in Haifa, Israel. From 1984 to 2006, he taught at the University of Haifa. Among his many books are A Very Short History of the Israel-Palestine Conflict and 10 Myths About Israel. He spoke at Brighton University in Brighton, UK. And now, Ilan Pape.
1: Gaza is an epicenter. The epicenter of an earthquake is usually the place where the worst damage is inflicted. In many ways, I do feel that Gaza, namely the genocide of Gaza, and the international reaction to the genocide, exposed in the starkest way possible as an epicenter, what is wrong with the international system that we live in. It exposed what's wrong with our world, but it also uncovered, hopefully, a way forward not only for Gaza, for Palestine, or the Middle East, but for the world at large. It's difficult to say this when we have in mind the image of the destruction, of the dead, of the wounded, of the dispossessed, to say that this is a moment from which you can derive any optimism about the future. But I do believe, as an historian, that there are these moments in history where the worst is unfolding before our eyes, but the worst is also hiding deep, deep below, a chance for a different kind of reality, because it is so bad, it is so cruel, it is so inhuman, that you do hope that it awakes a lot of people who disregarded what happened there or were complicit in what happened there, who might have a different perspective now or needed a different perspective, unfortunately, when such horrific genocide and ethnic cleansing are being daily televised and they cannot anymore claim ignorance. What's happening. I hope this is not too optimistic, but I do believe, again, from studying history, that there is this connection between a terrible moment and the awakening of what is better in humanity, whether it's compassion, whether it's solidarity, whether it is caring for someone and understanding that their fate is also strongly connected to your own fate. Time will tell, of course, if I'm right or not. Let me enumerate some of the bare realities that this human-made disaster area called the Gaza Strip has laid bare before us. Before doing that, let me preface by saying that the gap between those who recognize these terrible realities that were uncovered in the last 3 years and those who deny them is the gap between saving the Palestinians in the future and allowing the carnage to continue. It's the same gap between what you can do or cannot do for the people of Gaza and the way you relate to what you have seen, at least in the last 3 years, and of course, with a deeper understanding of what happened even in a much wider historical concept. Do notice, I did not say the gap between those who see these realities and those who do not see the realities, namely those who are ignorant of them. There's a difference between ignorance and denial. Anyone who is belonging to a government or an organization or as an individual who have the power to change the reality on the ground cannot claim ignorance about the most televised genocide of our time and its consequences. I wish it was the case that all we needed is to educate people and inform them of what happens and the implications of what happened. But what we need is not information. The information today is there. What we need is to refer to their morality, humanity, historical responsibility, to their vocation and accountability as politicians. And this is a far more difficult task ahead of us. Unlike so many members of civil society at large, with whom I engage, and many of you, I'm sure, are engaging in huge numbers, who through their willingness to know what really happened in Palestine since the arrival of Zionism and what unfolded during the Nakba of 1948 and what happened after 1948 in the history which the Palestinians call the ongoing Nakba, were willing to use that information or were prodded by this information to leave behind them their unconditional support in the past for Israel and their loyalty to the Zionist fabrications about the past and accepting the responsibility of their own countries and governments that in their name enable the dispossession of Palestine and the Palestinians. Unlike these new members of the global solidarity movement that in the last 3 years joined the movement in unprecedented numbers, it seems that for most politicians who have the power to impact reality, the question is not what happened or how terrible it is what happened in Palestine, or even how complicit they are in the catastrophe, but rather they ask themselves, and they keep asking themselves, how dangerous such an acknowledgement is to their careers and electoral future. But we should not despair of enumerating before them these bare realities that the epicenter of the human-made mega earthquake of Gaza had exposed. Here are some of them. Not all of them are globals, but all of them are issues that pertain directly to the future of Palestine or to the world at large within a framework that refuses to distinguish between what happens to the Palestinians and other injustices in the world. Let me begin with the collapse of the international legal system. I think that's probably one of the most important consequences. If we talk about Gaza as an epicenter of what happens to our systems in the world, I think it's a good place to start. What happened to international law in the wake of the Gaza genocide? It was built in 1945. The wish was to avoid another world war, another Holocaust. When the Human Rights Charter was drafted in 1948, and the United Nations was established in 1945 with all the relevant international tribunals, which were meant to regulate international law and justice, still much of the world was colonized. And so the analysis behind what was wrong with the world and what should be done in order to overcome the realities of extremism were not done in consultation with the colonized world. The colonizers themselves, in a way, decided what is universal, what is international justice. And that comes back to bite us today, in the way that, for instance, so many people in the global south have little confidence in the international system as a fair system, but rather see it as a very biased idea and system that is not meant to serve them, but to serve what used to be the colonizers' world. And you can see it in the analysis. If you look at the documents of 45 to 48, when these people who took upon themselves this sacred mission to create an international system that would make sure that there's no third world war, when you look at their analysis, you can see that when they talk about the charters and convention and organizations that would prevent such a calamity, they point out to communism, to Nazism, to fascism as the causes of extremism. And these ideologies are depicted as the destroyers of the Enlightenment. And so they are absolutely confident that you need to return the 19th century Enlightenment and its principles in order to build a better world. The very same Enlightenment that enabled, without any moral inhibitions, slavery, imperialism, colonialism, and settler colonialism. It was not until 1960 that the possible connection was recognized and international and internalized, recognized and internalized in Europe, the connection between the mass Western killing of millions of people in the Americas, in Africa, in Asia, in Australia, and the mass killing of Europeans by Europeans, including 6 million Jews. The German slaughtering of people in Namibia had much to do with the Holocaust as anti-Semitism and Nazism. The Anglophile Hitler was inspired by the British mass killing of millions of people in the Indian subcontinent, as he wrote himself. As a result of this recognition, and once physical colonialism came to an end in the 60s, in the 1960s, in the 1970s, it was possible for those who were regulating international law in the world to define colonialism, finally, as a violation of international law. But when it was suggested that also settler colonialism, not only colonialism, would be regarded as violation of international law, namely, not only looking at countries that gained independence because the empires collapsed as legitimate victims of international law, but looking at the people who were eliminated to enable new countries to become independent, then this was too much for the international system to stomach as part of building a new world. So, not surprisingly, if you look at the discussions about the need to define settler colonialism as a violation of international law, the United States, Canada, Australia, New Zealand, in those days South Africa was still under apartheid, and Israel were the ones who objected most strongly than anyone else to the idea of defining settler colonialism as a crime against humanity and violations of international law. So settler colonialism until today is not recognized as a violation in international law, although at least the United Nations produced recently conventions about the rights of indigenous people. The trajectory that allegedly is making international law more inclusive, for instance, by its reference to colonialism and to indigenous rights, by its condemnation of racism, of apartheid and segregation, this inclusive attitude, for me, is still a comfortable ride for the ex-colonizers. What Gaza, or the genocide of Gaza, did, it exposed a case study that was very challenging in terms of people's political career, one that demanded a rehaul of the educational system, of re-evaluating trade and diplomatic relations with Israel, if indeed the system built in 1945 was to be applied to a settler colonial state that clearly violated international law and should have borne the consequences. Or put differently, the seemingly justified action the West was willing to employ against Iran, North Korea, and Russia, and in the case of the United States, Venezuela, and Cuba, or more individual prosecutions of dictators in Africa or war criminals in Serbia, when all of this, on the basis of a very logical analysis, supported by quite a lot of works of scholars and human rights organizations, when all of that had to be employed, or even part of it had to be employed against Israel, the system collapsed. The actions were needed against what in 1948 the international community regarded as the most important act of restorative justice. That is, they saw Israel within the discussion of building a new world, they saw the establishment of Israel as an act of justice, almost of ultimate justice, for compensating the Jewish people, not only for the Holocaust, but for centuries of anti-Semitism. And how would they compensate the Jews for that? By building a Jewish state in Palestine. Although this should have been realized long before the genocide in Gaza, after it, it's surely something we have to reassess whether this was a restorative act of justice, or whether it was actually a momentous act of injustice against the Palestinian people. Such a drastic reference that we are asking now European politicians to adopt in view of the project that was European at heart proved too much for the system of international law. Yes, the International Court of Justice, the International Criminal Court, rose to the challenge in a way, but the system was built in such a way that at least as a tool to stop a genocide in Gaza or the ethnic cleansing of Palestinians in the West Bank, it is useless. Even more useless, it is as a tool to rectify a moment

I claim that Western indifference and at times complicity towards the genocide in Gaza is the outcome of the project which the West, the EU, Europe in general, and later the United States, conceived, executed, maintained, and protected as an organic project of what they would call the Judeo-Christian civilization. The problem that now in 2026, as in 1882, could only be realized with coercion, destruction, and total violation of international law. So how could it be a project of civilization if it needed so much violence to set it, to maintain it, to defend it? The unfolding, escalating violence toward the Palestinians should have triggered a soul-searching journey among those who established the project and still protect it today. A soul-searching journey, as I mentioned, millions of members of the civil society undertook in recent years, but not their politicians. The motive, as I noted, of the politicians, and I think that's why they are not joining us in what is so clearly necessary, is that so many of them are self-centered. So many of them see politics not as a vocation, but as a career. And as long as such moral stances would be deemed too risky for them in terms of their future, they will do their best either to shun away from taking action or obey obediently, as they do in this country, the pro-Israeli lobby. There were many shields protecting this inclination of politicians to boldly engage with the project of Zionism as a misguided European solution to the problem of anti-Semitism. Bygones are bygones, claimed the American and Europeans who dominated the so-called peace process. Yes, history 4,000 years ago is relevant to the future of Palestine, but history of colonization in Palestine, going back to the late 19th century and still continues, colonization and still continues today, is, and the connection between that history and the reality unfolding in front of our eyes, were deemed by those who dominated the so-called peace industry or peace process as a waste of time and unhelpful journeys into an irrelevant past. You can read it in the, you know, even in the biographies and autobiographies of those Americans who were involved in the so-called peace process, how they blame the Palestinians for being stuck in the past, and in the same sentence justify the Zionist claim that what happened 4,000 years ago justifies the colonization of Palestine. Of course, since the brutality of Israel was undeniable, this kind of shield or this kind of antidote was not enough to justify Western indifference, that is, the bygones are bygones. You had to claim that insisting on the historical context as the only entry point for understanding the violence of either the Hamas in 2023 or the Israeli genocide in its wake, you had to insist that such a demand to look at the historical context before making a moral judgment of what happened, you had to insist in order to shield Israel that this is an act of anti-Semitism or Holocaust denial. And in some places, it is even articulated in such a way. For instance, in the directive that German university get, you are not allowed to talk about historical context when you are analyzing what happened in the last 3 years in Palestine. And even we in British university know the pressures we get from the pro-Israeli lobby, claiming that if we provide a context to the Hamas attack and the Israeli reaction, we are immediately branded as anti-Semites and Holocaust deniers. I'm not underestimating the difficulties that politicians face in the world with dealing with Israel.

0: reconciling a state that in the political scene of the West is defined as the only democracy in the Middle East, a high-tech and military power with a vibrant LGBTQ scene in Tel Aviv and successful appearances both on the OECD and Eurovision charts. Well, it's very difficult to undermine this image. And how do you reconcile that image with the image that emerges from leading international human rights report, including by two Israeli human rights reports from the scholarly community and the United Nations that frame the country as an apartheid state? How do you reconcile the image and the reality? And of course, what really will trouble every Palestinian friend I have is that Palestinians have argued this for decades. And of course, nobody listened to them. But now that other non-Palestinian are arguing the same, suddenly there is a clash between the image in Western politics and the reality on the ground. Another shield of trying to reconcile the image and the reality was to claim that the brutality and violence are either acts of self-defense, as we heard from Israel when he talks about the genocide in Gaza, and when this was too unreal to accept because the images were beyond explanation as self-defense, then you had to say that these were exceptions that do not prove the rule. Instead, of course, of seeing that the violence, for what it really is, the principal method of implementing an immoral, an impractical, an unsustainable project of imposing a European Jewish state at the heart of the Arab world at the expense of the Palestinians with the aim of displacing and replacing them. This can only be done by brutality that had to escalate when it met later on the violence of the anti-colonialist movement. But these are not the kind of analyses that we are seeing. The figures of recent polls in Israel show you how wrong it is to assume that what we see is an exception and not the rule. It shows how inherently racist is the Israeli Jewish society, that these horrific policies are really fundamental features of the Zionist state and not actually exceptional attitudes and policies of that or other government of Israel or the actions or the views of a marginal political movement. 93% of the Israeli Jews supported the genocide. Similar numbers support the assault on Iran. There is no official figures for how many Israeli Jews support the treatment of political prisoners, the harassing of and killing of farmers in the West Bank, the people of South Hebron, the dwellers of refugee camps in the West Bank, and above all, the continued actions against the 2 million people living in the Gaza Strip. And one can add to it the treatment of the activists in the last flotilla that came to try and help the people in Gaza. We do not have polls for how these actions are perceived by the vast majority of Israeli Jews, but it would be beyond belief if the level of support would not be similar to the one for the genocide and the other actions I have just mentioned. At one point last month, there were 6 million people in the Middle East that became refugees because of Israel. Does this mass dispossession have anything to do with the core idea of Zionism? It's a question at times that we're not allowed to ask. We're very lucky that I'm asking this question and you're still here and I'm still here. God knows with this government and the next government you have if this would be possible. So let's enjoy this freedom for a moment of asking, is the problem Zionism? It became like the worst kind of anti-Semitism is to raise questions against Zionism. Does this mass dispossession that we are viewing today, so many people are without their homes, is it not because of the core idea of Zionism, a project of Jewish settlers encouraged by Europe and later the United States to settle in Palestine, replace and displace the Palestinians so that the nightmare of the Holocaust could come to a closure? There was, of course, a different way of dealing with that nightmare. And the Holocaust was a nightmare. The whole Second World War mass killing of people, not just Jews, millions of other people were slaughtered. There was another way of dealing with it, one that is still open, by the way. But the road was not taken. There was not one call from a European leader or European intellectual in 1945. There was not one call for the Jews of Europe to return, to stay, and rebuild a Europe that will produce antidotes to racism, fascism, and Nazism. There was no such call. But rather, all the famous intellectuals of Europe gave unconditional support to the idea of creating or building a European Jewish state outside of Europe. And Jews, first not in great number, but then quite massively, accepted the anti-Semitic notion. That's the whole idea of Zionism. They accept the anti-Semitic notion that Judaism is a race, a different nation. So the Jews cannot be Americans. They cannot be British. They cannot be German. They cannot be Moroccan. They cannot be Iraqis, because they are a different nation. And for that matter, the Jews who lived in Palestine cannot be Palestinians. And therefore, they have a moral right and material support to cede a homeland from other people to make the nation state for the Jews as a different race. For the West, in the emerging Cold War, it was important to have a Jewish state that would be the first to declare that there is a new Germany, a denazified Germany. They needed it because of the emerging Cold War. You needed West Germany to be legitimized, even before denazification of West Germany even began. The damage was so more acute because racism in the society, in European societies, remained untouched, with the consequences clear to us today. Because instead of dealing with racism, you actually pushed the most important victim of European racism outside of Europe. It was much easier in those days, when the intellectual scenes was contemplating what was wrong and what was right of such a project, to regard it as a huge achievement of the Judeo-Christian civilization and its enemies, and an antidote to its enemies in the East, be they communists or Muslims. Had at that moment in time the West recognized the contribution of Islam to that civilization that they called the Judeo-Christian civilization, the preservation of Palestine as an Arab country connected to Islamic civilization would have been a far more just project than the idea of turning it into a European Jewish state. For Christian fundamentalists then and now, the project is an ideal twin solution for their Jewish question. The Jews are not among them, are not among their myths, because they all go to Palestine, and are part of a divine scheme that will bring back Jesus Christ, resurrect the dead, and begin a new 1,000 years of Christ's reign in the world. Even before the genocide, the Gaza Strip exposed the cynicism of the military industry and its role as another shield that was meant to prevent a discussion of a situation that is not complex and is quite straightforward, unlike the claim of the Israeli propaganda. The military industry, it seems, was not content with testing cutting-edge lethal weapons by exporting them to post-colonial areas of feuds and conflicts or ruthless police forces. The real theater where you could test the efficiency of weapons was the Gaza Strip. And not surprising, the genocide increased dramatically the Israeli military arms sales. as it did before that in 2014 and in 2009. The epicenter, however, has exposed also an alternative way forward. First and foremost, it showed the gap between Palestine as a symbol of justice and liberation in the eyes of millions of people in the world, and the pro-Israeli stances of the political elites and mainstream media. This gap is not limited to a disagreement between electorates or civil societies and their government of what should be the policy towards Israel. It is a symptom of the gap between the civil societies and the governments on most issues that have a moral dimension or a justice element in them. It relates to government's policy towards global warming, towards refugees, towards poverty, healthcare, education, and making ends meet to have reasonable life on this globe. A growing understanding that there is a connection between the fact that 72 million children in this world do not have any access to education and the dismal condition of your own education system is an important recognition of this gap between politics from above and the concern of the society at large. That there is a connection between the indifference to the Palestinians and to the homeless in one's own society. That there is a connection between supporting the state of Israel with arms and high tech and financial aid and the privatization of what should be public services and the slave markets of the multinational corporation, the gig economy of the transit drivers, the expulsion of immigrants from the United States, and the brutality of the police, and the toleration of the immiseration and carnage in Palestine. These things are connected. They are not connected in our mind. They are connected in the real world. There is a need for a new kind of politics and a new kind of politicians. Less self-centered and not ones who view the electorate as a ticket to a fresh or continued political career, but as vocation, responsibility, without outraged salaries and pension deals, as if they were managing a huge multinational corporation and not representing the people of the country. This other kind of politics would not have stood idle, I believe, in the face of the most televised genocide in our times. And where would these politicians come from is a good question. And I have a hope. And I ask myself, will the students who participated in the encampments in the campuses in solidarity with Palestine, the young people who marched in their millions for Palestine, who escalated their solidarity in actions such as Palestine Action, or boarded the flotilla to Gaza, will be they one day politicians not in marginal positions in parties, but with the power to make change? We have to believe that they will be. Otherwise, not only Gazans, not only Palestinians, not only Lebanese would continue to suffer, but also the world would be unable to collaborate on challenges that cannot be faced by one state alone, be it global warming, poverty, migration, or so on. We need more than just a new kind of politics. We need to ask why the courageous revolutionary movements of Occupy Wall Street, the Arab Spring movement, did not materialize into effective political movements. The answer is twofold in my mind. One has to do with the toxic impact of the established left parties on the revolutionary scene's possibility in the left, the social democratic parties of the West, and the establishment of the Democratic Party in the United States that became ring-wing parties in order to win the center in politics and chasing out those who demanded genuine socialist agenda. Not surprising, people who also identify openly and clearly with the cause of Palestine, which gave, of course, the excuse for people to oust them from such social democratic parties as anti-Semitic or, if they were Jewish, as self-hating Jews. These parties are not the solution or an alternative to the kind of politics that poisons us today. Then there is the more authentic left that ideologically and historically always made the connection between socio-economic justice and Palestine, and yet still has not found a way to replicate the coalition that ad hoc brings millions to demonstrate for Palestine, but cannot be replicated into a seriously political force that can be a powerful, transformative political factor or movement. This requires soul searching, even in that part of the left, about lofty secular positions, misaddressing and misunderstanding the power of identity politics in the Arab world in general, and in the Levant, what we call in Arabic the Mashrek, in particular, that is Palestine, Syria, Lebanon, and Jordan. Only a dialogical front of religious and secular people, people of the left, and liberals with a modicum of humanity, green or otherwise, will be powerful enough to change politics from within, and as a consequence, adopt a policy that through sanctions and pressure would save at least the lives of thousands of Palestinians in the future. For a more fundamental change, for a decolonized, for a de-Zionized Palestine, we need changes in so many places, but I will just mention few of them. And I'm talking about not pressuring Israel to stop the carnage, but changing fundamentally the reality in Palestine and making it a free country as part of a liberation and decolonization process. For that, we need an Iran that rids itself from its dismal human rights record. We need a new Arab world that navigates as it used to before the arrival of imperialism within the rich mosaic of groups that are there, some of them ethnocultural, some of them are religious, on the one hand, and the need of people to live reasonable life. There are too many millions of people who are hungry and angry in the Arab world to make it an effective force of changing the reality. A world that hoped that newly founded nation states will offer economic welfare and individual freedoms. This transition from the past at the end of the Ottoman Empire was never allowed to mature and develop. But this process of transition was not allowed to mature by the arrival of imperialism and Zionism, especially when Palestine, Lebanon, and Syria were targeted by imperialism, and Palestine, of course, by Zionism. When they interfered, and they had, of course, they have done it in alliance, unfortunately, with local individuals and movement who wished to dominate and control after the Ottomans rather than sustain the fragile but durable, genuine coexistence of groups, faiths, and identities. And there's no better example than Palestine before 1948, when Muslim Christians and Jews coexisted. We're not romanticizing, we're not idealizing this coexistence, we are talking about it as a normal coexistence, when there is no existential danger to anyone. And therefore, yes, you can deal with the troubles that come in with a normal human society. But normal life, with all its problems, is something, ironically, Palestinians are craving for in the last 120 years. They want to have the normal problems of a human society. They're not even allowed to have that. With the exposure of these extensive cracks in the international system, also the cracks of the foundation of the State of Israel were exposed. The tragedy of Gaza is also a moment of opportunity because of that. History is not linear. History is cyclic. And once foundations have so much rot in them, they will collapse. But this could lead to a more misery unless we recognize what should fill the void that such inevitable disintegration would bring with it, not only in Gaza, not only in Palestine, but in many, many parts of the world. If anybody thinks that you could limit the damage and the carnage and the destruction that are being now experienced by millions of people in Palestine, in Lebanon, in South Syria, if you think that you can limit that suffering to that part of the world alone, you are wrong. A war in the Gulf impacts the standard of living in the West, maybe will increase the realization that the future of the world, its economy, its social cohesion, its ability to deal with challenges such as global warming is connected to the world's attitude towards Palestine and Israel. And this is something that goes back to the fact that the world had decided that Palestine is such an important place, that is, the Western world decided that Palestine was such an important place that it had to be the place where Europe solves its own problems. Well, if they want, and I'm sure no Palestinians would object to it, if they want to let the Palestinians to have Palestine, the Palestinians would be the first one to be happy to say to the world, it's fine for us not to be connected to your problems, to your agenda, but you never allowed us such an independence. And as a good friend of mine used to say, and with this I would end, when I asked her, what would you think Palestinians will do if we are right and one day Palestine would be liberated and free? And she said, we will close the doors for 2 years and we ask no one to come and visit us, no one to come and help us. We just want to be with ourselves for 2 years and to feel what does it mean really to be free and independent. Thank you.
1: I wonder if you could say a bit more about the significance of imperialism and particularly the importance of oil in the Middle East and the way that Western imperialism has therefore supported the Zionist cause. I'd be interested in your view on that.
0: Of course, oil plays a very important role in the, especially the American, but not only the American, not only involvement in the Middle East, but the wish to be a dominant economic and political force. However, I think that what is so unique about the Zionist project is that in order to make what for me looks almost an impossible project when it was first suggested, you needed a very powerful coalition to make it a reality, and you needed even a more powerful coalition to sustain it. And the coalition could not have been made only by people who thought that Israel is a financial asset or a factor that would ensure benefits in the field of energy, fossil energy, or petrol, and so on. You needed far more than that to make such a project a reality. You needed Christian fundamentalists who thought that Israel has to exist because they believed really that this is something that is part of a divine scheme. And do remember the politicians in the late 19th century that were willing to push Britain to occupy Palestine, and not only to occupy Palestine, to make Palestine a Jewish state, some of them were Christian fundamentalists belonging to evangelical Christians. So it was not just economic interest. There was also ideological interest. And then you have something that is not necessarily connected to petrol, the arms industry, the securitization industry, even the pharmaceutical multinational corporation are very much vested in Israel because the Israeli politicians are willing again and again to use the Israeli population as experiment for new drugs and so on. So you have to examine this international coalition, this powerful coalition, and understand that this is what really the Palestinians are facing, not just the military power of Israel, but the international coalition behind that military power. And I believe this coalition is weakening. And I believe members of this coalition, not necessarily for moral reasons, even for cynical reasons, do not regard Israel anymore as an asset, but as a liability. You can still use the petroleum of the Middle East without Israel. There are enough greedy people in the Arab world who would make sure that petrol gets to America even without normalizing relationship with Israel, certainly after the bombing of their countries by Iran in the last few months.
2: Thank you so much. You gave an excellent podcast with the Makdizi brothers. Right. You mentioned that even if Israel expands the Litani River and they take that land, that diplomacy will not be possible, that they will continue with an expansionist project. And the same with the yellow line in the Gaza Strip. So I guess my question is, what is your view, I guess, on the chance for diplomacy? And if there is no chance for diplomacy in this case, what are the options for politicians in terms of sanctions, the boycott movement, if diplomacy in the regular sense won't work with an expansionist project?
0: Yeah. There is no chance for diplomacy, as I said in that podcast, but also in other places. The reason is that even the more genuine participants in the diplomatic efforts in what is called the Arab-Israeli conflict or the Palestine issue, still believe that their role, if they are Europeans or Americans or Canadians or whatever, that they believe their role is to mediate, that the two sides cannot come together unless they offer their mediation services. You know, I met a lot of young civil servants in about four or five foreign ministries in Europe in the last few months. And what was characteristic of these young people, they were members of a section in the foreign ministry that was called the Middle East Peace Process. So I asked them, do you understand that you are in a section of nothing and anything? And it doesn't bode well for you that your colleagues thought that this is the section you belong to. The director of the section, when always I say this, says now it's time for lunch. Because I think she or who, in some cases it's she, sometimes it's him, realize that this is true. So diplomacy depends what we mean by this. If diplomacy is used to save the Palestinians, to defend the Palestinians, yes, there is a role for diplomacy. If diplomacy continues to play the game, what is needed is mediation, then it provides, intentionally or unintentionally, immunity for Israel to continue its policies of genocide in Gaza, of ethnic cleansing in the West Bank, and intimidating the region as a whole.
3: I would like to know, what is your position or your analysis about censorship?
0: This is an interesting question, because I'm not terribly sure that this censorship is working once it moved to alternative media and the cyberspace. The bottom line was that the lobby is very good in pressuring mainstream media, established media, political elites. It found it very difficult to challenge civil society. You can cause community centers to be shut. You can, intimidate universities, you can intimidate churches and so on. But it's less effective than intimidating a politician by saying to him or her, we will support your rival if you will not support our cause. And I think in a similar way, it's too much of a fluid water to be contained. And you can, on the one hand, yes, there is attempt to, of course, to use the Israeli connection to Meta, to Microsoft, and so on. And they will do all they can, of course, to make sure that they think that this would be good enough tool to somehow make the images that this alternative media brought to public attention, the information that was brought to public attention, disappear. I don't believe it will work. First of all, because the already information is there. So you can close it, but it's there. For me, it's the inevitable pathological phase Israel has arrived at. We have about 1,000 clips of Israeli soldiers from Gaza documenting some of the worst things that they did to the people of Gaza. They documented it. They decided to share it with the world. So what would the censor do? You see, I think that we have to realize this. People say it's a different Israel. I say this is the inevitable Israel, but that's a different discussion now. What is not debatable is that this is an Israel that doesn't care about international law, that is not afraid of public opinion, that is not afraid of condemnation, that still, when its own citizens say, you know, but we are being thrown out of restaurants, from taxis, we are unwelcome, they still are happy to believe the government's explanation that this is just a continuation of anti-Semitism and hatred of Jews. Not everyone buys it. Unfortunately, those Israelis who don't buy it choose to leave rather than to create an anti-Zionist movement. But this is changing as well. I mean, there is a growing willingness, I think, to challenge Zionism also from within Jewish communities, and that is very promising. Thank you.
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5: 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Ilan Pape, an award-winning historian, teaches at Exeter University in the UK. Among his many books are A Very Short History of the Israel-Palestine Conflict and 10 Myths About Israel. This program is produced by Alternative Radio.

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1: A 3CR supporter.

0: from diverse cultures and languages right across the world. I'm Harita, and today we are going to continue the conversation by looking beyond university and into the real world. Last week, we had an insightful conversation with computer science student Ms. Shweta Murugesan, where we explored women in technology, artificial intelligence, cybersecurity, and the exciting opportunities that technology offers. We'll discuss careers in technology, entrepreneurship, work-life balance, continuous learning, and what the future holds for young women entering this rapidly evolving industry today. Welcome back, Ms. Shweta Murugesan.
1: Thank you, Harita. It's wonderful to be back. Technology continues changing every single day, which makes it one of the most exciting industries to work in. Today, I'm looking forward to talk about career opportunities, personal growth, and how students can prepare themselves for the future.
0: All right. Shweta, one question many university students have is, what happens after graduation? People often think computer science graduates only become software developers. What are some of the career opportunities actually available?
1: That's a very common misconception. Software development is certainly one of the biggest career paths, but it is far from the only one. Computer science graduates can become cybersecurity analysts, data analysts, cloud engineers, artificial intelligence specialists, mobile application developers, web developers, database administrators, network engineers, UI and UX designers, DevOps engineers, and many more. Some graduates even move into project management, business analysis, or technology consulting. One of the biggest advantages of computer science is that technology supports almost every industry, whether it's healthcare, finance, education, aviation, government, or entertainment. Technology professionals are needed everywhere. This gives graduates enormous flexibility when choosing their careers.
0: Technology is one industry where people often work with international teams. How has globalization changed opportunities for computer science graduates?
1: Yeah, technology has made the world much smaller. Today, many professionals work remotely for companies located in different countries without leaving their homes. Cloud computing and digital collaboration allow teams from Australia, India, Europe, and America to work together on the same projects. This means students are no longer limited by geography. If they have the right skills and communication abilities, they can build careers almost anywhere in the world. It also encourages cultural understanding because we regularly collaborate with people from different backgrounds and experiences.
0: Yes, that's a fact. I do understand like that. And many successful technology companies actually begin as small startups. Do you think computer science encourages entrepreneurship?
1: Yeah, absolutely. Technology gives people the ability to transform ideas into products. Many successful entrepreneurs started by identifying a problem and building a digital solution. A simple mobile application or website can eventually grow into a successful business. Computer science teaches problem solving, which is one of the most important qualities for entrepreneurship. Students today have access to more resources than ever before. They can learn online, build prototypes, and even launch businesses while studying. Innovation doesn't always require huge investments. Sometimes it simply begins with a good idea and determination.
0: So, people usually think technology is all about technical knowledge. But how important are communication and teamwork?
1: They're extremely important. Writing code is only one part of the job. Technology professionals spend a lot of time discussing ideas, explaining solutions, presenting projects, and working with teams. Good communication helps developers understand client requirements and collaborate efficiently. Leadership, time management, creativity, and adaptability are equally valuable. Technology companies don't simply hire people who can code. They look for professionals who can solve problems, communicate clearly, and work well with others.
0: So Shweta, today technology has become part of almost everything we do. From the moment we wake up until we go to sleep, we use smartphones, online banking, digital payments, social media, and even artificial intelligence without always realizing it. Sometimes people think technology is only for IT professionals, but that isn't any true anymore. How do you think technology has changed everyday life, and why is it important for everyone to develop digital skills?
1: I completely agree with that, Rita. Technology has become an essential part of our daily routine. We rely on it for communication, education, shopping, entertainment, healthcare, and even government services. Something as simple as booking a doctor's appointment, paying bills, or attending an online class now depends on technology. Because of this, digital literacy is becoming just as important as reading and writing. Everyone should know how to use digital tools safely and responsibly. They don't have to become programmers, but they should understand online safety, recognize scams, protect their personal information, and feel confident while using new technologies. Technology also helps people save time and become more productive. Students can access learning materials from anywhere, businesses can reach customers across the world, and families can stay connected even when they live in different countries. At the same time, we must remember that technology should be used wisely. Spending too much time online or depending completely on digital devices can also have negative effects. Finding a healthy balance is very important. Overall, technology has made life easier in many ways, but the responsibility lies with us to use it positively and responsibly.
0: It's very great to know that a student like you has more and more information to convey things to other people and students. So, artificial intelligence has become one of the biggest topics in recent years. Some people believe AI will create amazing opportunities, while others worry that it may replace human jobs. As someone studying computer science, what are your thoughts on this?
1: Artificial intelligence is definitely one of the most exciting developments in technology today. AI has already become part of our daily lives, whether we realize it or not. Voice assistants, recommendation systems on Netflix and YouTube, navigation apps, online shopping suggestions, and even spam filters all use AI. Many people worry that AI will replace jobs. While some repetitive tasks may become automated, history has shown that technology also creates entirely new careers. Years ago, jobs like AI engineers, cloud architects, or data scientists hardly existed. Today, they are among the fastest growing careers. Rather than replacing people completely, AI is more likely to work alongside humans. It can analyze huge amounts of information very quickly, but human creativity, emotional intelligence, ethical decision making, and communication remain incredibly valuable. This is why students should focus not only on technical knowledge, but also on problem solving, creativity, and lifelong learning. Technology will continue changing, and those who keep learning will always have opportunities. AI should be viewed as a powerful tool that helps people achieve more rather than something to fear.

0: are listening to Accent of Women, Protestant Studios of Tricia, Fitzroy, Victoria, and broadcasted nationally via the Community Radio Network. Currently, we are on the line with our computer science student, Ms. Shweta Murugesan, and learning things about technology and things which are experiencing in our day-to-day life, and how technology affect common people, and also how technical graduates and computer science students face their everyday life, and what are the opportunities for them to survive in future, and do AI or the artificial intelligence which can replace their life, or still people would have opportunities in technical fields. So these are the contents we are going through today. And coming to the next part, which is I'm going to ask her more about technology and the mental health. So Shweta, the next one. While technology has made our lives easier, many people also talk about the negative side of it. Excessive screen time, social media pressure, online addiction and digital stress have become common, especially among young people. As someone studying technology, how do you think we can enjoy the benefits of technology while protecting our mental health?
1: I think this is a topic that deserves much more attention. Technology itself is not the problem. It is how we use it that makes the difference. Today, many of us wake up by checking our phones and spend several hours every day looking at screens. Social media has connected people across the world, but it has also created pressure to compare ourselves with others. We often see only the best moments of someone's life, which can sometimes affect our confidence and mental well-being. I believe it is important to create healthy digital habits. We should set limits on screen time, take regular breaks, spend time outdoors, talk to family and friends in person, and remember that real life is much more meaningful than what we see online. Technology should support our lives, not control them. If we use it wisely, it becomes a powerful tool. But if we become completely dependent on it, it can affect our health, relationships, and productivity. Finding balance is probably the most important lesson for all of us.
0: What you said is actually true, because technology, we should rule it and the technology should not rule us over our opinions. So the next one, technology changes incredibly fast, as you said. A programming language or software that is popular today may be replaced by something completely new in just a few years. How important is continuous learning for someone working in technology?
1: Continuous learning is probably one of the biggest parts of working in technology. Graduation is not the end of learning. It is actually just the beginning. New programming languages, new software, artificial intelligence tools, and cybersecurity techniques continue developing every year. Professionals need to keep updating their knowledge to stay relevant. Fortunately, there are many opportunities to learn. Online courses, workshops, certificates, webinars, conferences, and even YouTube tutorials allow people to continue developing their skills throughout their careers. I also believe curiosity is one of the most valuable qualities in this industry. When people enjoy learning, they don't see change as a challenge. Instead, they see it as an opportunity to grow. Technology rewards those who stay curious, remain flexible, and continue improving themselves throughout their careers.
0: So, till now, we have spoken about encouraging more women in technology, but diversity is much broader than gender alone. Why do you think having people from different cultures, backgrounds, and experiences is important in the technology industry?
1: Technology is created for people all around the world. Because of that, it is important that the people creating technology also come from different backgrounds. When teams include people with different experiences, cultures, and perspectives, they are able to identify problems that others might overlook. This leads to more creative ideas and better solutions. For example, software used by millions of people should consider different languages, accessibility needs, and cultural differences. Diverse teams are often better equipped to build products that work for everyone. As an international student myself, I also see diversity as a strength. Studying alongside classmates from different countries allows us to learn from one another and develop a broader understanding of the world. Innovation grows when different ideas come together.
0: As technology becomes more powerful, discussions about ethics have become increasingly important. Artificial intelligence, facial recognition, personal data, and online privacy are often debated around the world. Why do ethics matter in technology?
1: Ethics should always be at the center of technological development. Just because we can create something doesn't always mean we should use it without considering its consequences. Technology companies collect large amounts of personal information, and people trust these organizations to protect their privacy. Developers therefore have an important responsibility to build systems that are secure, transparent, and fair. Artificial intelligence also raises ethical questions. AI systems should avoid bias and discrimination and should always respect human rights. As future technology professionals, we have a responsibility not only to build innovative products but also to ensure they benefit society in a responsible way. Technology should improve people's lives while protecting their dignity, privacy, and safety.
0: All right. Many people believe they need extraordinary ideas to succeed in technology. But some of the world's most successful innovations actually started as simple solutions to everyday problems. What advice would you give to young innovators?
1: Yeah. I would tell them not to wait for the perfect idea. Many successful inventions began with someone noticing a small problem and deciding to solve it. Innovation isn't always about creating something completely new. Sometimes it's about improving something that already exists. Students should observe the world around them, ask questions, and think creatively. If they notice a challenge in their school, workplace, or community, they can start exploring possible solutions. Technology gives young people incredible opportunities to build websites, develop applications, and create useful tools with relatively few resources. The most important step is simply beginning. Confidence grows through action.
0: All right, we got a new message and very innovative and very important useful messages from you today. Before we conclude today's discussion, I would like to ask one final question to you. Parents and teachers play a major role in shaping children's future careers. What message would you like to share with them as a student who is doing artificial intelligence, computer science, and in technical fields?
1: Yeah, I would encourage parents and teachers to support children's curiosity from a young age. Not every child learns in the same way. Some enjoy mathematics, others enjoying creativity, while some love solving technical problems. Encouraging children to explore their interests without fear of failure helps them develop confidence. Technology is becoming an important part of almost every profession, so introducing children to digital skills early can open many opportunities in the future. Most importantly, encourage girls just as much as boys. Talent has no gender. Every child deserves equal opportunities to learn, explore, and achieve their dreams. With encouragement, patience, and guidance, today's children can become tomorrow's innovators, researchers, and leaders.
0: Thank you so much, Shweta, for joining us today. And we have learned many things which we don't know. And your advice is really meant for many listeners who are hearing your podcast today.
1: Thank you so much, Harita. It has truly been a pleasure joining you and Accent of Women and sharing my thoughts and experiences. I hope today's conversation has inspired our listeners to see technology as a field full of opportunities, creativity, and innovation. Thank you once again for having me, and my best wishes to everyone listening. Keep learning, stay curious, and never be afraid to explore new possibilities. Thank you.
0: All right. As we come to the end of today's program, I would like to take a few moments to reflect on everything we have discussed. Technology has become such a natural part of our everyday lives that we often don't stop to think about how much it influences us. From the moment we wake up and check our phones, to the way we communicate with our families, study at university, manage our finances, shop online, travel using navigation apps, or even access healthcare, technology is quietly working in the background. Sometimes we think of technology simply as medicines, software, or artificial intelligence. But today's conversation reminds us that technology is ultimate.

campus we rally on are individuals who dedicated years of learning, creativity, and problem solving to make those innovations possible. One of the most meaningful parts of today's discussion was our focus on women in technology. For many years, technology was often seen as a field dominated by men. Thankfully, the picture is changing. Around the world, more women are entering computer science, cybersecurity, software engineering, artificial intelligence, and research, proving that innovation has no gender. However, creating equal opportunities doesn't simply happen on its own. It begins in our homes, our schools, and our communities. Parents who encourage their daughters to ask questions, teachers who inspire curiosity in the classroom, and mentors who believe in young people's potential all play an important role in shaping the future. Today's world needs more than people who know how to use technology. It needs people who understand how to create technology responsibly. As artificial intelligence continues to develop and digital systems become more powerful, we must remember that innovation should always serve humanity. Technology should improve education, strengthen healthcare, protect our environment, increase accessibility, and create opportunities for people from every background. Another important result and lesson from today's conversation is the value of continuous learning. In the technology industry, learning never truly ends. The world changes quickly, new discoveries are made every day, and today's students will graduate into careers that may look very different just a few years from now. That is why curiosity has become one of the most valuable qualities anyone can have. When we stay curious, we continue to grow. When we continue learning, we continue creating new opportunities for ourselves and for others. I also want to speak directly to the young people listening today. Whether you are in school, university, or just beginning your career, never underestimate your ability to make a difference. Every expert was once a beginner. Every engineer wrote their first line of code. Every successful innovator faced challenges, made mistakes, and learned from them. Success doesn't come from knowing everything. It becomes from being willing to keep learning. And to the young women listening today, I hope this conversation has given you confidence. If you have ever been interested in technology, don't let stereotypes or self-doubt hold you back. Your ideas matter, your creativity matters, your voice matters, the future of technology will be stronger when it reflects the experiences and perspectives of people from all walks of life. Finally, I would like to once again thank our guest, Ms. Shweta Murugesan, for sharing her knowledge and experiences with us. Conversations like these help us better understand not only technology itself, but also the people who are shaping its future. I hope today's discussion has inspired you to look beyond the screens we use every day and appreciate the incredible opportunities that technology creates. More importantly, I hope it encourages all of us to become lifelong learners, responsible digital citizens, and supporters of the next generation of innovators. Because the future is not something that simply happens to us. The future is something we build one idea, one innovation, and one person at a time. And perhaps that is the most important message we can take away from today's conversation. The future of technology does not belong only to large companies or experienced professionals. It also belongs to today's students, to young people sitting in classrooms, to curious minds asking questions, and to anyone who has the courage to learn something new. Innovation doesn't always begin inside a laboratory or a multinational company. Sometimes it begins with a simple idea, a problem someone wants to solve, or a desire to make life a little easier for others.
Every great invention

Finn started with someone who was willing to think differently and take the first step. As technology continues to evolve, let us also remember the importance of using it with kindness, responsibility, and purpose. The true success of technology is not measured by how advanced it becomes, but by how positively it improves people's life. When innovation is guided by compassion, ethics, and inclusion, it has the power to transform communities and create opportunities to everyone. I also hope today's discussion encourages us to continue supporting young women who aspire to enter science, technology, engineering, and mathematics. Every time we encourage a young girl to believe in herself, every time we support her education, and every time we remind her that her ideas matter, we are helping build a future where innovation reflects the talents and perspectives of everyone. Finally, I would like to thank all our listeners for spending your time with us today. Your support and your willingness to engage in these conversations and that makes programs like Accent of Women so meaningful. We hope today's episode has not only helped to understand the world of technology a little better, but also inspired you to embrace learning, remain curious and believe in the endless possibilities that the future holds. No matter what career path you choose in life, never stop asking questions, never stop exploring new ideas, and never stop believing that your knowledge and your efforts can make a positive difference in the lives of others. Because every positive change you see in our world, we see in our world today, begun with someone who dared to imagine a better tomorrow. And that's all we have got time for today. We just heard a lot of things. Accent of Women is produced in the Melbourne studios of Community Radio 3CR with the financial assistance of the Community Broadcasting Foundation. 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Music for Accent of Women was written and produced by George Kanjeri. 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Thanks for tuning into the program, and I'm Harita. We look forward for your company again next week. Tata, bye-bye.

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5: The state Labor government has begun works on demolishing Melbourne's 44 public housing towers to be replaced with private housing. 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
6: The towers on Racecourse Road, Flemington, have become Homes Victoria work sites, while the families still living in the buildings are being treated appallingly.
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0: Hi, my name is Luna. I'm your host for this week. And today I'm joined by Funky Town Fish, who are going to be playing a bit of an acoustic set. This is all live, so if something goes wrong, don't worry about it. Forget about it. It didn't happen. And if it all goes right, then that was all me. No, it was the band, which you're about to hear in just a moment. Stay right with us.
1: 56?
2: Yeah.
3: Count
2: us
3: off.
2: Oh, we're Funky Town Fish, and the first song we're going to play is 56 Missed Calls. It's the first song on the album. Yeah. I hope you like it.

0: Thank you. The next song that we're going to play is called, I wrote it on my notes app, it's called What a Shame. Yeah, this one's a little bit more punk, so we'll see how it goes with the acoustic vibe.
1: It might be a shame.
0: It might be a shame. Okay.
2: Oh, yeah, this one.
3: Yeah.
2: This one
4: will be fun. Wait, can we say we got our drummers on the mugs right now?
1: Yeah.
2: On the mugs.
1: On the mugs. And a biscuit tin.
0: Yeah.
2: Oh, yeah.
1: Okay. Ready?
0: What do you want?

0: Thank you. I thought that was great.
1: That was good.
0: Okay.
2: Oh, yeah, true.
0: Shut up. Okay, we're gonna...
1: You have to be mean to yourself on the radio.
0: Yeah, you have to be nice.
1: That's
0: The next song we're gonna play is... I just stopped the ADHD from entering the chat. The next song that we're gonna play is called Take the Hint. Yeah. There's a lot that I could say about this song. Many funny things.
3: Yeah.
0: We know our own songs.
3: Okay.

0: Yeah.
1: Nice.
0: The next song that we're going to play is actually not off the album. We decided to be cheeky. It's called Hysteria. It's the first song off our EP. So sorry for being cheeky, y'all. It's just part of our fighting spirit. Yeah, this one's called Hysteria.
1: And get ready for an absolutely insane mug solo.
0: Yeah. We got some mugging going on.
2: I do a solo.
1: Yeah.
3: Are you mugging?
2: I don't think I can get that high up in the fretboard. Okay.
0: Anyway, we're going to try it out. We're going to see something.
2: Oh, that one's a little better.
0: Okay.
1: Okay, whatever.
2: We'll see.
1: We'll see how it goes.
0: This is not very professional.
1: Got it, you got it.
4: For a punk band?
0: Hey. Hey now.
1: Hey now.
4: You're an all-star?
2: Help.
0: Whoop. Oh. Yeah. She needs a lobotomy. God, someone blow my brains out. A narcissistic, egocentric corporation industry plant. I guess it's perspective. I guess it's directed at moral existence.

I call the hospital. She's off her mind, she's off her rocker, completely batshit crazy. When was it accepted to drive the incentive?

0: That's the best it's ever been done, folks. All right, this is the second to last song now. Tune down, folks. We thought about this before. Yeah, so the next song we're going to play is called You Wanna. It's pretty much a fan favorite. Our guitarist, Dad, it's his favorite. Yeah. And it's also our drummer's partner's favorite. So, yeah, shout out, Blake. You know, I got you like that, yeah.
1: Yeah.
0: Yeah, this one's called You Wanna. I think we're chill now.
1: Yeah.
0: Tuned in. Yes. Yeah, okay.
2: Hopefully I remember all of them.
3: Yeah.
2: Good to go?
0: Yeah.
2: Alright. Wait, no.

0: yeah. Edid, that was cool. The last song that we're gonna, ooh, the last song that we're gonna do is also not off. Oh no, there's trouble in paradise. We're starting to beat each other up again. The last song that we're gonna play is also not off our album, but is it a single that you can hear on many platforms? It's called Consume. It's a bit of a metal one, so we'll see. It's so exciting.
1: It's pretty heavy, so.
0: Yeah, it's pretty heavy. We got the mugs. We got the double kick in the mugs.
2: The double biscuit box.
0: There are two types of biscuits in the box. If you're wondering about what type of biscuits are in the box.
3: There's three.
0: Oh, three. I see a Scotch finger, like kind of Oreo kind of vibe.
3: And then there's another one.
0: Marie biscuits? Nah.
1: Probably got different kind of different tones, different timbre to each biscuit.
3: Anyway.
0: We're going to stop.
1: That's it. They always talk about the biscuit wood.
0: Yep.
3: Okay.
0: Think about the biscuit wood when we play you this beautiful song.
3: Right? Yep.

0: Thank you very much.
1: Yay! That was awesome.
0: Tips hat. Tips fedora cutely.
2: Wow.
3: That was heavy.
4: Well done, everyone. That was crazy. I've never seen a, I don't know, a punk metal, I don't know what you'd call.
1: Every genre.
4: Yeah, metal on an acoustic, acoustic set of instruments.
0: Look, we'll do anything for a bit of fun.
4: You do anything for a bit of fun.
3: I think it's a great time.
4: Do you want to talk us through those tracks that we've just heard?
0: You want to talk about 56 Viscolska?
4: Yeah, we can go track by track.
1: We can, yeah. Well, 56 Viscolska, I kind of sat down and then like vomited that song out in like an hour. And it was about a friend that I had that was very needy, shall we say. And I did receive 56 missed calls from said friend.
0: It's a true story,
1: it's
0: folks.
1: A true story.
0: It's a true story for the folks at home. It's a true story.
1: Yes.
0: Yeah, I feel like this was just one of Scar's like strokes of genius. Sometimes they go into like a cavern and then they appear and they're like,
1: like, surprise, I got another song for you guys.
4: They surprise, I got another 56
1: yes,
4: missed calls.
1: Yes, I got another 56 missed calls.
4: Imagine if you wrote a song for each missed call.
1: That's true. And a 56 song long album.
4: Or is it just every 112 calls you get two songs?
0: True.
1: These are the real
0: call
1: questions.
0: Call Scar, everyone. Call this number now.
4: Call this number now.
1: Yeah.
0: The garden.
4: I mean, if you want to call this number now, and by that I mean SMS, send us a message, and whether you just want to message crowd noises and I can read them out as if you're really in the studio.
0: Well, you could do like if you wanted to do like a soundboard, like you just could send like the WAV file or something, and we can.
4: Or
0: make
4: honestly,
0: it like
4: just say the noise,
0: and I
4: will air horn with my mouth.
0: Yeah.
4: I will.
0: I believe that you know how to do that.
4: Thank you. Whatever sound you have. Luna, she will attempt to emulate
0: she'll do it.
4: It. She'll do it in real life. So if you want to call this text message now, SMS 0488-809-855. That number again is 0488-809-855. All right. So that was 56 missed calls.
0: Mm-hmm.
4: Second track is What a Shame.
0: Yeah. The second track, Scar and I wrote about. We had a weirdly similar high school experience where we were like friends with a bunch of normies for a lot of like, and no hate to normal people, like normal, like, I love how you put a Lululemon leggings with a shirt from Cotton On. It's so cool. Anyway,
1: Frank Wynn drink bottle.
0: Oh yeah, Frank Wynn. What's the new one now? Owala.
1: Yeah.
0: Anyway, that's neither here nor there.
4: When you become a white woman, they're issued
1: they
4: to you.
1: They give you a drink bottle.
4: Yeah.
1: Oh,
0: yeah.
1: Wow.
4: I wish that were true.
0: No, this song is about just like how it's like, just like, you know, being in a group of friends who like don't really like kind of.
4: You're not really on the same wavelength.
0: No.
4: You're sort of.
0: They don't want you to get weirder.
1: Yeah,
0: they want you to get
1: competitive.
0: Normal. Yeah.
4: Yeah.
0: Weird, yeah, and just
1: and
0: like
1: judgmental.
0: Being like, yeah, judgmental.
4: It's almost that thing of like a man getting with an alternative woman because he wants to like make you normal.
0: Yeah. One goth baddie, please.
4: Yeah, yeah, yeah.
1: Wait, one goth baddie.
0: Oh, yikes.
1: Yeah.
0: Yeah, but that's what a shame's about. I also just think it's just such a fun one.
1: Yeah.
0: Like I think it's just so fun and
1: it's,
0: like
1: yeah, it's a really fun upbeat. Like
0: yeah.
1: Gets everyone dancing.
0: Gets the crowd going.
1: Gets the crowd going.
0: I guess the next song is Take the Hint that we played. This one is, as the title suggests, it's about when people just don't take the hint and they talk. Yeah. They talk to you and they're just like, they just keep talking at you and they want to get something out of you, which is normally sex. Mm-hmm. Yeah, so that's what this one's about.
5: I wrote probably good bit of the song. I came to band practice and Scott was like, I've got these lyrics and it's Take the Hint and that's it. And I was like,
1: I was
5: oh, let me freeball right now. A lot of the song is kind of just like my experience as well, just like walking around as a femme presenting person and like the way that people just like stare at you, like the whole like deep brown eyes thing was kind of just like, oh my god, like people really just like stare at you and they weren't like F off. Even if you say F, I'm someone that will tell you to F off.
4: Yeah,
5: I'm like, I'm standing across the street, I'm like, ah, F off. And then I added a bit of Spanish towards the choruses because I'm Spanish. Hola, mamá y papá. ¿Cómo estás?
4: Sorry, I'm just air horning right now.
5: I will get a text about this in a sec.
4: Yeah, don't worry.
5: I know. Shout out, Dad. Just, I don't know. I just like, it was, it's, I started it as the opposite perspective almost. I was kind of like, at the first, I was kind of leading to like a weird story. And then halfway through, we're like, we're just going to go to take the hint. So it's kind of like a weird mix. It's kind of, the Spanish goes, why do you look at me? Why are you always here? What? Why can't you see me? And then why do you reflect me?
4: Why do you reflect me? That's interesting.
5: And then where are you now? I don't know. I'm really into just kind of like free being form. Like, you're the mirror now. We're a mirror and we are all stalking each other.
4: Look at yourself.
5: And then I always add cannibalism.
4: That's awesome. Themes.
5: Yeah. Themes are random. Anyway, take the hint. There's been some experiences where people... Go about it.
0: I want to say this. But let me just say this. That was a really niche reference. The morning anyway, so up. Yeah, we were at Rosebud and we did this battle of the bands there. It's neither here nor there about how that turned out. And
5: oh no, I got something to say about that. I saw the final four bands, all male, all 30-year-olds.
0: Yeah, and it's like interesting that is the case.
4: I've noticed a lot of
5: one femme in any of the four bands.
4: That's
5: not one femme.
4: It's almost like you're doing it on purpose. A basis in. Yeah. That's
0: not
4: almost
0: one.
5: They could have at least had a basis.
4: That's almost like intentional levels of discrimination where it's like, how could you, even unconsciously, how could you?
5: Yeah, like how was four bands all like 30-year-old middle-aged men?
1: And how many bands total were there? Like,
5: there was like so 100, many. Like a solid like 50, like a lot, 48, I think.
4: I mean, if we're airing gripes, even like purportedly queer events, no people of color whatsoever.
0: Yeah.
4: And then suddenly like, you know, people turn around and go like, what racism in queer spaces?
0: Yeah. Just like, oh gosh.
4: Mm.
0: Yeah, but we played our set at like the first heat that we were at, and this fucking guy just came up. Oh, do you want to say something?
5: No, I was gonna say, even before this, like the song, I really said this song is about people not taking the fucking hint.
0: Yeah, we were trying to tell people about that, and then this guy came up to me with his the keypad on his phone open and just like stood there with it like in front of me, and I was like, do you want my number, like what do you want? And then he was like, yeah, and then I was like, I'm a lesbian, and then he was like, that's hot.
4: I thought he was gonna be like, oh yeah, me too.
5: He said that too.
4: Wow.
5: She said she a lesbian. I'm like, girl, me too. Hashtag Drake.
4: Could have done worse than revealed himself to be a Weezer fan.
0: Yeah, true.
5: And they got really offended when I told him to take the hint. I was like, did you hear our song?
0: Yeah, and then
5: they
0: were really confused.
5: And I was
0: really
5: like, did you listen to that song? It's about you. Take the hint.
4: Like Outkast said, people don't listen to lyrics.
5: That is true. I yelled it in front of them beforehand.
4: I actually have a little anecdote about this. At 3CR. We had a band called Worker and Parasite. Fantastic, very Devo-esque, just amazing, like, synthy band. And they had this song about, like, a politician, you know, explaining, you know, a recent scandal and responding to it. And at that exact moment, a certain politician walked into my control room and went, this is really good! And then walked out.
0: That's hilarious.
4: And... yeah, I almost said who it was, which could be libel. dump button.
2: What's the SMS number again?
4: The SMS number, for those wondering, for those who want to text this number now, 0488-809-855. Once again, 0488-809-855. And it's 50-50 whether I'm actually going to be able to read it, but let's hope I can.
0: Send in some sounds.
4: Send in your tips.
0: The next song is called Hysteria. This is also, like, the one that we did. This is also one of Scar's cavern moments where they just kind of locked themselves.
1: I just emerged with the song, and I was like, yeah. About this?
4: Like fully formed? Or?
0: Yeah. Wow. It was fucking weird. And then I was kind of like, I think that I remember you had it all, like, melodied up, like you had it all in the melody, yeah. And I was like, what if I just said some stuff?
1: Yeah.
0: And then that's how it came to be. She needs a lobotomy.
1: She needs a lobotomy.
4: I love that whole like spoken it's so word. Fucking like funny. What a way to start a track.
0: Yeah.
4: Fantastic.
1: Or to start a full EP.
4: Yeah. It's reminds me of Pixies going, hey.
0: Yeah.
1: Yeah.
4: Just like get right to it.
0: Yeah. Hello.
1: I just think the lyrics in that one, or just the meaning behind it, is really important because, I mean, just is etymology the right word? The etymology of the word hysteria.
0: Yeah. The origins.
1: You know, women being called fucking crazy.
0: Yeah, for all the time.
1: Expressing emotion or mm-hmm. for being depressed or for literally anything.
0: Yeah. Yeah.
1: And hysterectomy. You know, like the way that word is used just to call someone insane.
0: Mm. Well, a hysterectomy isn't used to call someone insane.
1: No, hysteria is.
0: Okay, I thought you were talking about hysterectomy.
4: Same word origin.
1: You've derailed my train of thought.
4: Same derivation.
2: It shows a continuous of that as well. Like, yeah. The way people change it to now, like, oh, she's having an episode. She's on her period.
1: Yeah.
4: Yeah.
0: It's meant to be.
4: Very gendered language.
1: Yeah.
4: Like, oh, if a woman's upset, it must be her period.
1: Yeah.
4: Sorry.
2: Yeah.
4: Bringing some levity.
2: I got fired for that one.
4: Oh, jeez. Mm-hmm. Yeah, I notice a lot. I was thinking about this today. Gendered language. Mm-hmm. Like if you're driving and you're like, oh yeah, that guy, but oh yeah, him in that car. And it's like just assuming, like by like male defaultism of like, well, a stick figure represents a man and they've got to be wearing a dress to be a woman.
0: Mm-hmm. That's a very interesting point. Yeah, I think that like hysteria was one of the ones where Scar just like had all this cool stuff and I was like, yes, I love this one. And it's probably one of the ones from our first EP that we play the most.
1: Yeah.
0: Because
1: it's a really passionate song. Like we really get like riled up when we're playing it and get angry because it's something that we're so like, yeah, passionate in talking about and outspoken with of like,
0: yeah,
1: women aren't fucking crazy for doing anything.
0: Yeah. What if people didn't need sea air to cure their female hysteria, y'all? The next song that we played was You Wanna. This one is like a crowd favorite. This one's one of my favorites to play. I always get really into it. I think the lyric writing process was collaborative between Annie, Scar, and I.
2: I can do that one.
0: Oh, so it was just Scar.
2: I did put Julia on that one.
0: Yeah. Okay, never mind. I forgot.
4: Take the credit.
0: Yes, it's me, guys. I did the whole song.
4: When you're doing the royalties in 10 years, want that paycheck.
2: I'm
4: getting
2: my money.
1: First one on there. Yeah, we worked on this song for I think quite a while.
0: I think
1: so, like we had bits and pieces. Yeah, bobs. For a bit.
0: Yeah, we had bobs in there.
1: But it is.
0: I think this song is like really super fun. Scar came up with the like idea for like the You Wanna bit. And then I just kind of, like, riffed off that because it's, like, it's so obvious when you see, like, and let's be real, it's normally straight men. Oh, sue me. But, yeah, when you see, like, a guy, like, across the bar and you can tell he's, like, looking you up and down and it's, like, you just think that I'm an object and you just want to have sex with me and that's all you see me as. You don't actually see me as another person, like, on the same level as you. And, like, it's so obvious and I think that, like, a lot of, like, a lot of people were

0: you want to, like, you just see me as an object and you just want to have sex with me. Like, that's the only thing that you want from, like, this interaction. But, like, there's so many barriers, like, safety, like just trying to, like, get out of there, like, unscathed. Like, you can't always say, like, be that blunt, and that sucks. But, yeah, it's good to do it in a song, yeah.
1: I've got something to bounce off that with the hate of straight men because, you know, I don't care. I'm saying it proudly.
0: Yeah.
1: I've had so many experiences because I am a very blunt person and I will tell people to F off, or I will tell them really foul stuff and they just won't. Mm-hmm. Like, one time I told this guy I was going to scalp his head and make it a wig for my dog, and he's like, that's so hot.
2: I'm into that.
1: Let's go to bed now. Let's go to bed. Like, it's insane.
3: It's so, like...
0: Yeah.
1: Like, it is insane the way we get objectified no matter what we say or what we do, and it's just the continuation.
2: It's a no win. You make up a lie and it's, oh, she's a liar, you know, or you're blunt and suddenly you're a B word, or you know, it's like
1: you have a boyfriend now, you don't have, oh, he's not here, is he now?
2: Yeah.
1: Oh, I'm with my girlfriend. Oh, that's hot. Let's do a threesome. Yeah. Like, there's no way of us being able to actually just, like, exist. Get them to F all.
2: Yeah. Mm. Mm-hmm. Yeah. It's a no win. Yeah. Scenario.
3: I think also it kind of, when we were writing it, we were also thinking about, like, being friends with guys and the way that, like,
0: when it's like,
3: you can,
1: I have a crush on someone.
3: You never feel sure that they're not just being friends with you just to get with you. Yeah, and it's always like, it's always a nagging thought in the back of your head that, like, what if this is not real?
0: And, that's what that one's about. I think, there's, like, and then when they, like, eventually, like, these fucking guys are, like, I have a crush on you, and you're, like, we're just friends, like, then they stop talking to you, and it's, like, cool, man.
2: What are you even here for?
0: Yeah, very mature. Do you need to go get a cry? Do you need to go cry?
2: Do you need to get a cry?
0: Yeah.
2: I think this guy's, he's being hysterical.
0: Yeah, true. Needs some sea air for that male hysteria.
1: Mm-hmm.
0: The last song that we played was called Consume. I feel like whenever we play this one, like, we always get so into it. Like, I feel like every time we're all like...
3: I think it's such a different vibe than the rest of our stuff. Like, it really is... Oh no! Everything's falling.
2: Okay, we've had a bit of a tumble.
3: Oh, no. It's okay. We've saved it.
0: It's toilet time for.
3: Oh my god!
2: I think we've rescued the gear.
3: Yeah.
2: Okay. It's fantastic.
0: I'll keep saying what I was saying. Yeah. But I feel like we have so much fun playing it. Like
3: it is really fun.
0: It is a bit different from what we normally do. Like when we were recording the vocals I remember Scar and I were like, let's get choral. That tone and, like, really choral, like, kind of dark, like, operatic, classical, like...
3: Yeah, we were using all our classical
0: knowledge
3: and training to do, you know, choral arrangements of the melodies that we wrote.
2: It really comes together. Like, you really bring it, and I think...
3: Especially finally, with metal music in general.
0: I think finally we're making a use for your classical, like, composition background, like, in piano.
2: It's paying off. It's paying off.
0: Finally. And I did a lot of like, choirs. And,
3: your
0: and
3: operatic
0: I'm classically
3: background.
0: Trained as well. It was really fun. And then the lyrics are kind of about, like...
3: Cannibalism.
0: Cannibalism as, like, a sign, like, as... used as a metaphor as, like, for love.
3: An obsession.
0: Yeah.
3: Like, it is also... It's a... really fun for me personally because I love that it's changing time signatures.
0: Oh, yeah.
3: 3/4 and 4/4.
0: Yeah.
3: Which
0: I thought it was
3: 6/8. Okay, well, duh.
2: Counting.
0: 6/8 is my preferred time signature. 3/4 is like a loser. 6/8 is like the
2: you
0: cool
2: don't like
0: guy.
2: 3/4?
0: 3/4 is like the loser version of time
2: signature. Lana hates waltzes.
3: Wow.
0: Yeah.
2: Anti-waltz.
0: Uh-huh. Yeah. I'm on my anti-waltz bandwagon. If I catch you waltzing, it's on site.
2: You're out of here.
0: Yeah.
3: I think the only other song that we do other time signatures in is SJW.
0: Yeah.
3: Because we do a bit of fives, a bit of sixes.
0: A little bit of fun time.
3: A little bit of some stuff like that.
2: You're putting it in jazz time now.
0: Oh, yeah. Mm-hmm. It's jazz o'clock somewhere.
2: It's jazz o'clock.
0: Mm-hmm. So that's kind of what's up. We also wanted to... We want to shout out a couple of things while we're on air.
2: Shout away.
0: Yeah.

0: You want
1: to shout out to the comrades in the sauna right now.
0: Yeah, my sauna comrades.
1: If you guys
0: are
1: still in the sauna or the cold plunge, or if you just happen to be in a sauna, shout out you guys.
2: Shout out to everyone who's currently listening to the radio in the sauna. I don't know what that'll do to the radio.
0: There is a group of people who we know have been in a sauna or are in a sauna, like, currently. But also, if you're just rocking with being in a sauna and listening to the radio at, like, 11:55... I respect that.
2: Or if you're Finnish. If you're Finnish and you're predisposed to this kind of thing, shout out to you.
0: Something's wrong. Is a bath a sauna?
3: If it's really hot bath.
4: Yeah, because I get my bath like 46.
3: Yeah, true.
2: Is ketchup a vegetable? Discuss.
4: No. Ketchup's not a vegetable because it's got seeds.
0: Yeah.
5: Does tomatoes have seeds?
2: Is coffee a salad?
3: Everything's a salad.
2: Okay. What about chia smoothie? That's got seeds.
5: It's not a plant, though. It's a seed.
2: I don't know what's going on.
5: A chia seed is a seed. Tomato's got seeds in it.
2: I challenge you to a debate I'm not present in.
0: I'm going to cry soon.
3: We're all going to cry.
0: debate me.
2: Debate me.
0: Epic crying.
2: That's
0: Guys,
2: epic.
0: Should we have a crying break?
2: We have a crying break? Well, speaking of crying, how about we listen to some ads and then we launch into... It's midnight. I'm sure I'm allowed to say. And then we can play slut. Sorry.
0: Yeah.
2: Do we have one more track to talk about? Or would you like to
0: talk about? We're chilling. Yes. Yeah. Let's.
2: I just want to say, because it has an exclamation mark at the end.
0: Yeah.
2: I feel I'm obliged to go slut.
0: I like that.
2: You like that?
0: It kind of catches me off guard every time because you're like slut.
2: Because you're not gonna say it. And
3: it's
2: like, slut.
3: Like nonchalant.
2: It's nonchalant.
3: Nonchalant yelling.
2: I'm sex positive but loud.
0: Yeah, loudly.
2: I think. I wish people were louder when they were sex positive.
0: Yeah, true. Too many people whispering. You can have sex if you like. Be loud and proud about it. Anyway, let's listen to some ads.
2: Hang on one moment. I mispressed.
0: I misplaced my ad.
6: 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Thank you very much.

0: Hey, what's up, y'all? This is Paul Miller, a.k.a. DJ Spooky, straight out of New York City. 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

0: That was Slut. Sorry, Slut! And we're just going to follow that up with the song SJW, and then we'll have the band right back in, and we'll have a little talk about these tracks. Never mind, I'm still talking. I'm just about to play SJW. I have literally misplaced my file. Okay, never mind, I'm just going to wait for that to load. If you have any messages, please message us on 0488-809-855. I will have SJW in just a second. Here is Elena.
1: Yes, this one I wrote all on my own, like, very early on in the band, and, like, I only learned, like, guitar for the band, so, like, I'm a novice still, so I wrote SJW, stands for Social Justice Warrior, but it's about, like, the intergenerational trauma that, like, women, like, and, like, people who are, like, yeah, women pass down to each other through, like, subconsciously, like, through generations, and, like, I was just thinking about how, like, my mother and her mother and her mother and her mother had to go through so many things just because they were born with a certain anatomy. And yes, I wrote this song.

0: Zach. Wow. So you wrote that as a guitar novice.
1: Yeah, that, well, Scar helped a lot. I mean, I wrote like...
2: Well, you came to me with the chords and said, and the bass. I want it to sound like this.
1: And then I said, hello. I was like, I love 6/8, so I'm going to do that now.
2: Mm-hmm.
1: And then the rhythm section was not happy. But I think they're over it now, I think.
2: Mm. And I also definitely wrote the drum parts for not human people. Like, it's just got every single part of the kit playing all at once. And I was like,
0: that's awesome. Still,
2: you should just learn this and play it, like, so easy.
3: I made it work.
2: Yeah.
1: Like the goat that you are.
3: Yeah, I wrote something that was more humanly possible.
2: Yeah.
3: And we play it live.
2: Yes.
3: Once a week at least.
1: Yes.
0: Oh. So you got it there in the end. You figured it out. Yes,
3: I definitely got there in the end.
0: A compromise.
3: Yes.
2: Mm-hmm.
1: Definitely. Sure. Yeah.
0: So just for anyone listening, that last track was called SJW, and the track before it was called Slut! Sorry. Yeah. I don't care if it peaks. There's an exclamation mark at the end of it. I feel I would be robbing you of the experience of reading it if not for the exclamation mark.
1: It's true. It's the stylized nature of the song.
3: It's the correct pronunciation.
0: It's the correct pronunciation is shouted.
1: Yeah. We can talk about Slut, yeah. Well,
0: sorry, could you please say the
1: correct... we talk about Slut. It was a bit more like that was a bit more like distressed. I wasn't trying to give that
2: you're
1: vibe.
2: A bit scared of it.
1: Yeah.
0: Sex I'm can be scary.
1: Yeah, and that's okay. And you can revoke consent at any time. Anyway, that's neither here nor there. This song is Slut is not actually, believe it or not, it's not actually about like sluts. I think Scar wrote the instrumentation and mm-hmm. then put it in the drive. And I was
2: and
1: like,
2: I said, write me a lyric now.
1: And then I
0: write
1: did.
0: Write me word.
2: Write me a word.
0: Word now.
1: Dissertation now.
2: Yes.
1: And then I wrote this song about like politicians. Oh, and how they just like so many of them are like, I hate women so much, and like. In the chorus, it's like you, like, basically what I was trying to get at is that, like, these people, like, just do Band-Aid solutions all the time, and the only real thing that they're worried about is getting reelected, and that's why all the time you see, like, right before the federal budget comes out, like, both, like, Labor and Liberal, like, they always fucking... trying to like give incentives and do all this dumb stuff, but it's like you don't actually care about what you're doing. You just care about getting reelected, and it's also like bringing in like kind of like an overtone of like the feminism stuff, where it's like, why is it that I'm not allowed to like that I'm not allowed to fuck when wait, am I allowed to swear?
0: Just move past it.
1: Okay, we've passed that point.
0: It's after midnight. Happy New Year, everyone, by the way.
1: Guys, I haven't seen you since last year.
0: Sorry, that was really loud. Oh, my God. I'm so sorry.
1: Good. We support you. No, because,
0: if you're trying to sleep to this...
1: you've been stopped.
0: I can email you a personal apology.
1: Yeah, we'll give you a card. No, but it's like, why can't I fuck? When you guys are like, when all these politicians are like on their knees for fucking like fossil fuel companies and like all these like awful like rich people who suck so badly, and it's like, why are you allowed to like fucking like sell your morals and shit, and I'm not allowed to fuck? Let me in.
0: It's a good question. Yeah. Why are you
1: selling yourself morally? What's that about? But yeah, that's what the song's about. And
0: well, maybe getting elected feels like maybe it feels as good as sex.
1: Maybe it's like an orgasm.
0: Fuck, I'm getting elected. Ah!
1: It's the best. This is better than sex.
0: I'm in the shadow cabinet.
1: I think I'm a backbench. I think
0: new move.
1: Yeah, true. The House of Reps.
0: Who's getting represented in my living room? I don't think that's typical.
1: No, I think a lot of politicians are fucking nerds and they probably don't fuck and they probably don't know.
0: Okay, maybe say it. No, it's okay. It's just if they get us, then they get me.
1: Oh, true.
0: Yeah.
1: Look,
0: they're not listening. From
1: Can I say as well?
3: We allegedly said alleged.
1: Well,
0: my learned colleague.
3: Any F words was AI, definitely.
1: Yeah,
0: that was deep fake.
1: Yeah, no. Coming from a nerd, like, I think maybe you need to let some, maybe you need to do some stress relief, if you know what I mean. A wink.
0: I don't know what you mean.
1: I mean, they need to have sex so they're not so, like, bad at stuff.
0: No, I know what you mean.
1: Just for the listeners.
0: It's ironic. For the listeners who, maybe you're like me and you're, autistic, or maybe you're maybe you're like me and you're hosting this show right now, which would be very impressive because that's what I'm doing presently. And how did you get in here?
1: What's next on the agenda?
0: We can talk to more words. We're on air.
1: That's so beautiful.
0: Thank you. I'm very professional.
1: Same.
0: I was gonna say we can play more tracks, or we can interview you a bit more. We can ask more questions. Are you interested in questions?
2: I was going to say, I would love to play $3 Wine and talk about that.
0: $3 Wine. All right, let's cue that up.
1: Can we do $3 Wine and Julia, maybe?
0: $3 Wine and Julia, and then we'll come back with some questions.
1: Yeah, and we'll come back and we'll tell you all about it.
0: Well, how about in the lead up to $3 Wine?
1: Yes, Scott.
0: You explain what that is.
1: Who are you?
2: What?
0: ID yourself.
1: Say what $3 Wine is about.
2: Okay, well, this was the first song that me and Elena wrote. Before the band was the band, and it was just kind of us in year 11, in my bedroom, jamming on the guitar, being like, what if we wrote a really deep song? What if we were so deep?
1: Yeah, what if we were like teenagers and we were sad
2: really
1: sometimes.
2: Sad about it. Yeah.
1: We were really into, we had Aldi just down the street from our school, so we would go there and we'd get the bottom shelf wine, the $3 wine, right? And then we'd come back. Sometimes we'd come back to school.
2: Allegedly.
1: And then, we were just, talking about that and being like, well, this is a bit of fun, eh? And Scar sent me a track, and I remember I was writing, some of the lyrics in, the first verse, at my work. I had my headphones in and I was like, oh, I'm cooking right now. But it was like, it's a good one. And Scar did really cool stuff with the producing. And
2: I did a lot on this track.
1: Yeah.
2: In terms of chopping up the vocals and,
1: so, like,
2: and
1: kind of
2: a lot of
1: like
2: cool effects on the guitars and stuff. Yeah.
0: Mm. Very, very modulated. Kinda. Yeah. Yeah. Okay.
2: It was really fun to make.
1: Underscores anyone?
0: Underscores. Hey. Who got tickets? I didn't.
1: I didn't get tickets either, but I wish. Anyway, she's the goat. This is $3 Wine, y'all.
0: Yeah.

0: This next song is Julia. It's about Julia Gillard. Her policies are really like fuck her Zionist ass policies, bro. Like I don't fuck with that. But
1: I'm gonna just want to say you really fit in at 3CR. I think you. This is the typical kind of.
0: This is the vibes.
1: Yeah.
0: Yeah, but when I wrote this song because I wrote this song because I like when Julia Gillard was running for prime minister and when she was prime minister, like the way that the public and the power elite like treated her, it was like fucking horrible, and like what people said about her like was so horrible, and it was the first time that I realized how much this country hates women. Like so much, and so I wrote that about. I wrote this about that whole thing because, yeah.
2: Sucks. Misogyny by this man, not now, not ever. Because if he wants to know what misogyny looks like in modern Australia, he doesn't need a motion in the House of Representatives. He needs a mirror.

0: Wow. That was Julia.
1: Yes. What a banger. What a beautiful time. I love playing that one.
2: Yeah.
1: I don't think anyone else likes playing that one. Especially not Stella, who has to do the try and do electronic drum beats on like a kit.
0: That breakbeat, like the analog breakbeat. Mm-hmm. It's like, it is possible, but also like...
2: But not really.
0: Wow, yeah.
1: Like, you gotta put...
2: Especially because in the track it is layered with the real kit. So it's like, actually grow two more arms.
1: We heard that you wanted to clone yourself for the band.
2: We heard that you wanted four hands.
1: Yeah.
3: Yeah, Funky Town officially needs an octopus as a drummer.
2: Yes!
0: I think if you had the resources to do that, that would be really... I don't know how, but I think that would be really feminist in a way no one's ever seen.
2: Yeah.
1: So. That'd be unprecedented.
3: What do you want about that?
0: This is good for the movement.
1: Yeah.
3: I'm trying.
0: You're bringing the movement up with the octopus.
1: We can donate some arms. Yeah.
0: This ain't a podcast, it's an arms race. What?
1: Yeah. Literally that.
0: It's not a podcast, it's a radio show. Unless you're listening to this in the future, in which case this is a podcast. Hey, how you doing?
1: Welcome to my podcast. I mean, it's not mine. I took it. I'm staging a coup.
0: I think you are well qualified. I think that would be fine.
1: I heard you had a question or two or three.
0: I had a question or two or three or too many. I just want to introduce you guys again.
1: Let's do it.
0: Gendered language, there it is again. Funky Town Fish are
1: Herstory.
0: Yeah,
2: everyone's
0: you're very brave. Very brave.
1: Thank you.
0: As is always said to trans women, you're being very brave.
1: Mm-hmm. Very for brave. Existing, you're very brave.
0: Very brave. What you're doing.
2: So epic.
0: Funky Town Fish are... That's such a whiplet. Sorry. I'm normal. I'm human. Hello. Funky Town Fish are Elena. Sorry, Elena. My bad.
1: That's okay.
0: Scar.
3: Yeah.
0: Annie.
3: Yes.
0: Stella.
3: Yeah.
0: Benny.
4: Yeah.
0: And that's the descriptor I've put for you is just a ball of pure indie fire.
1: Yeah.
2: Mm. That's awesome.
1: Cool.
2: Whose balls?
0: Well, you mentioned earlier... you mentioned earlier that sort of the genesis of the band was you were in year 11 and you were just jamming. Most bands come out of a jam, but how did it sort of, I don't know, you know, if we're going back to the ball metaphor, how did you sort of, you know, Katamari Damacy your way into...
2: Well, we went to high school together and there was
1: that we
2: three
1: being,
2: people...
1: Wait,
2: we should...
1: Okay. We being Scar and Elena, that's us too.
2: Yeah, that's us too. And there were three people in our music class.
1: Yeah.
2: So, you know, we had to become friends. Like,
1: well, the reason why that I talked to Scar in the first place, because they were wearing a Mitski t-shirt, and I was like, hey, Mitski, you must be depressed.
2: And I went, right on.
1: Yeah. And then within 2 weeks, Scar was making me do the RADS test, like the autism test, because Scar was like, something's not right with you.
2: It was epic. And I stand by that.
1: Yeah.
0: It was epic. Got autism tested. Epic.
1: Yeah. Epic autism moment. Yeah. And then...
0: A win for autism.
2: Yes. We just realized that we, like, had so much in common in terms of our music taste and the way we write music and just our values in life and what we want to, like, write about and sing about.
1: And we... The first time we played in a band together was, like, the school band. And the person who was the, like the kid who put it all together, or like the leader of the school band, like de facto. Kid. Yeah.
2: Same age as us.
1: Yeah, but at the time.
0: Well, they're still a kid in the memory, but you're an adult now.
1: Yeah. We've moved on.
0: As far as you know, they're still a kid.
1: Yeah. Exactly. No, but they were a little bit like tyrannical about the name of the band. And so we used to always be like, oh, that's a good band name. That's a good band name. That's a good band name.
2: Just suggesting and they used to, nothingness.
1: They used to always just be like, that's not good. And then we'd be like,
2: enough for my band, for my prestigious band.
0: Wow. Yeah. That's so kind and awesome. Mm-hmm. Shout out.
1: Shout out. And then we, one of our friends said, oh, did you see that Funky Town Fish video I sent you? And it was, in fact, the like 5 pixels of the fish, like 10 hours. Like, really low-quality Funky Town by, like, Lips playing, like, spinning around, like, microwave style. Yeah. And I said, hey, that's a band name.
2: We should name the band.
0: See, this is the one drawback to this. Otherwise, fantastic name, is when people try to look you up, you know, stalk you, as it were, for interview question ideas and, you know, to get an idea of who you are.
1: The video.
0: The first thing that comes up is lip sync, 10 hours, fucking tough fish.
2: Yeah, our goal is to be the first search result, you know.
1: Yeah,
0: maybe. I think we can get there. I think we can get you there.
1: One day, yeah.
0: I just... Sorry, just to interrupt real quick.
1: No, yeah.
0: Oh, actually...
1: I'm finished, so...
0: Okay, well, I just wanted to say... that was my next question. And it just says, won't you take me to?
1: Funky Town. And not to, like... Not to put expectations high or anything, but we have discussed doing a metal cover of Funky Town by Lip Sync. So, keep that in your minds, but not so, and in so your will, hearts.
2: Could,
1: but
2: not in the
0: will you?
2: Future. Well, you know, who's to say?
1: This is kind of like
0: when will you?
1: Yeah, I was gonna say, literally wigs.
2: When will you Funky Town?
1: Thinking about that all the time.
0: Have you taken me to Funky Town?
1: Can we go to Funky Town? Take
2: me to Funky Town.
1: Basically we were like, that's a good band name. And then this freak of a like band leader was like, no, I don't like that. And then pissed off and we were like, we're making our own band and we're calling it Funky Town Fish. And then the bit became reality and now it's kind of gotten out of hand and
0: I'm making my own band with blackjack and hookers. Actually, forget the blackjack.
1: Just the hookers.
0: I just want to say, anyone listening, if you find yourself relating to the band leader in that story, just don't change yourself. You're fun at parties. why are you laughing? Do you have any interest in selling out?
1: I don't think so. I think we've played like gigs where there was like three people in the audience. And I think that we always talk about how like we like the music that we play and we have fun playing it.
2: Yeah.
1: So we don't actually care who's there.
0: That's not a gig. That's a paid rehearsal.
1: Exactly.
0: That's a paid live jam. That's a, you know, record that, you know, plug into the desk and suddenly you've got a live at an empty venue, live album.
1: Live at the Workers Club with three people that are our parents.
0: That's funny because that's a pretty big space too. So it would be.
1: Oh, yeah.
2: Oh, yeah.
1: And the mixing was super bad.
0: Shout out bad mixing. Shout out Luna McLeod. I don't know if you were allowed to do that. But we're pushing the movement. No, if you're allowed to shout yourself out on radio.
1: True. I think that's a good idea.
0: I don't think that's ever happened before. I think I'm. Sorry, what was your.
4: I want to put in a really quick story about like. One of the small gigs we had. So we played at the Burgee Band Room one time with this lovely band. I forgot their name. I'm so sorry. But before the gig, I think these three already got there. I was running from work. I got into a car crash.
2: Oh, yeah.
0: Oh,
4: now I'm expecting.
0: Okay, yeah,
2: it's been raining. It's been raining. And you were coming from so far away.
4: I'm like, I live in the mountains.
0: Yeah. So that's ideal. That's,
4: so it's ideal. Yeah. And of course, I'm thinking, this might be a big gig. Like, I don't know what's happening. So I get my dad to pull up. He takes my crashed car. I take his car.
0: Yeah.
4: I pull up to the gig. There's like three people there. I had the best time ever. I think we all had the best time ever.
2: I think you were concussed. But
4: I think I was concussed, but I was enjoying that.
2: That might have been why you had a great time.
4: I had a great time.
0: You just, you know.
4: I was living my life.
1: Yeah. I think that was the weirdest vibes that have been in a Funky Town Fish gig. Like, I think that was like the most like off the rails energy that we've had. But in like a good way.
0: I DJed to an empty room once.
1: That's so cool.
0: I got paid. I didn't. They didn't pay me that time. Okay, I'm not going to shout them
1: invoice.
0: Out. Invoice. No, they agreed to pay me. And then they found a drag act they wanted to pay instead.
1: That sucks.
0: So I didn't get paid. But yeah, I mean, look, do you have any intention on crashing your vehicles? Maybe if it worked that time, maybe this is like the secret sauce to like.
4: I refuse to crash my car now. It's pink.
0: It's pink. Yeah. Oh.
4: It's a pink car.
0: Yeah.
4: Exactly.
0: Okay.
4: I can't crash
2: it would be
4: that.
2: Devastating.
0: You can't replace
2: it.
4: Also,
2: that
4: on top of that, we need to not shout out. Suki Bar, please pay us.
0: Yeah. Okay.
4: Suki Land.
1: Yeah, I don't. Yeah.
2: It's been months.
4: It's been so many months.
2: It's
4: so
2: been
4: fine.
2: Like 6 months.
1: It's, yeah.
2: Or seven.
1: Why are you going to have a venue near Puffing Billy? Be serious. Like, so unserious.
2: Anyway. And then get on the Puffing Billy.
1: Then puff your Billy.
0: Just please no libel on this show.
1: Oh, sorry.
0: No. You didn't accuse them of anything.
1: No,
4: I know my rights.
0: We don't have rights.
4: we don't have human rights in here.
0: If there's a lawsuit, make sure it's not the station or me. I'm innocent.
2: This is all alleged.
0: Allegedly.
1: You were here.
4: This was allegedly said by Annie.
2: But also, who's Annie?
4: Yeah.
0: Who?
4: That's not my legal name.
0: Yeah.
2: There's two of you.
0: That could have been anyone. A guy just walked in and said that, and then like wanted to.
2: Some guy.
4: Oh, my name's Annie.
0: Yeah.
2: Some guy just showed up.
4: Really?
0: Who's Annie?
1: Oh.
0: Annie, are you okay?
1: What?
0: Oh, not after the defamation suit. Speaking of Scar. when is the Scar album come? When's the Scar the pivot to Scar?
2: The SKA album.
1: Oh, yeah. I'm
2: not the main album. I have a hatred for Scar. No, I'm kidding.
1: No,
0: are you
1: can
0: kidding
1: say
0: me? Get out of my show.
2: Well, get out of here.
1: Okay, this
0: utter disrespect.
1: I keep trying to get Scar into Scar because I just think it'd be really, really,
0: be really funny.
1: Yeah. But like, there's some things that.
2: There's something just too goofy about it.
1: This is funny because Scar listens to like the most emo music. Like, yeah. If you think about emo, no, I mean like emo. Yeah, like truly like the most American twang that you can twang in a twang.
0: Okay.
2: Know? Yeah, so like, Scar is like pushing.
0: So
2: pushing
0: like the it. Like the like the well known stuff, or are you into like the like really. It's like so underground. It's like,
1: how underground is, what is it called?
2: Meet Me at the Altar.
1: Yeah.
2: Okay. My favorite band.
1: I was going to say Meet Me at the Horizon.
0: Meet Me at the Horizon.
2: That's awesome.
0: Bring Me the Panic at the Boy. At the bringing. I was going to say there's an album by Jer is their name. And they have an album called Emo Goes Ska, where it's just ska covers of like famous emo tracks.
1: We'll have to get Scar onto that.
0: Maybe it will
2: convert me. I'm not sure, though.
0: Scar is amazing. I think if you ever come here and disrespect Scar again, no more.
1: Nothing for you.
0: Yeah, nothing for you. I was gonna attack you on air.
2: Okay.
4: Oh, we're gonna put that lawsuit up.
0: We're gonna get that lawsuit.
4: Yeah, let's get that lawsuit up.
0: We're gonna get a different lawsuit. A different lawsuit.
2: Second lawsuit just.
0: Second lawsuit. Second lawsuit has just hit the
1: tower.
2: Oh, Lena! I didn't say that.
0: And it's September too. You're 8 days early.
1: Damn it! I didn't know. What do you mean?
0: I don't know what you're talking about.
2: Yeah. Allegedly.
0: Allegedly. Thank you.
5: Allegedly.
0: Do we? Okay.
1: Sorry. Anyway.
0: I feel like we've gotten very off the tracks. I think you might be kind of a silly band.
1: Who said that about us? If you say that
0: there's
1: we're
0: this guy just came in and he's like, he's so silly.
2: And he called us a silly band.
0: He called you, and then he ran out.
2: And then he left.
0: And he said, if you have any, legal lawsuits, please send them to me. My name is Jeremy.
1: Jeremy Fragrances. Jeremy.
0: Which is a different guy. Yeah. That's not the allegedly.
1: This is another fragrance.
2: Jeremy Fragrances is also here. There
0: things
2: was
0: are happening.
1: Yeah, but we are kind of a silly band.
2: Well,
1: we mostly
2: we're a bunch
1: have
2: of ADHD freaks in a room.
1: Aut and ADHD, autism.
5: No.
1: Yeah,
0: you got a serious.
1: I heard there was some sumac in here, maybe some cinnamon, some paprika, almost.
0: You get a handful of hysterical dames and thames.
1: Yeah,
0: and
1: I like thames.
0: It's like, you know, the thames river, as it's well known.
1: Yeah.
0: Please don't correct me. I know I'm right.
1: Yes. I know. I'm never gonna. We like to say things wrong. Like humpage instead of homage.
5: Yeah. No,
1: what do you always say?
2: Hubris.
5: Don't have the hubris to say words wrong, really.
0: Yeah. I don't know if it's culturally insensitive, but like people get really upset when I say jalapeno.
5: Jalapeno.
1: That's good.
2: Well, it's funny, so.
0: It's funny.
1: I also think that you know that what it is, so like.
2: Yeah.
6: No, you don't.
0: You know what it is. You know what it is, so what am I?
2: What would you do?
1: I feel like I've been roasted. Okay.
0: So.
1: Should we pull the plug on this?
0: Closing remarks in this lawsuit.
1: Oh, yeah. Yeah, so we have a bunch of gigs coming up. You can find us on Instagram, which is where like we're mostly plugging stuff. But we have a gig coming up. We're headlining a gig at Nighthawks on the 12th of September. That's a Sunday. Get down there. Lorem Ipsum and Zara Alice are playing as well. It's called the gig is called Pouring Without Permission, so it's going to be sick. Yeah, and then we have a gig on the 25th of September and the 26th of September, and then like some gigs in October as well. So yeah, get out there. Thank you so much to Luna for having us.
2: On Instagram.
0: No, it was lovely to have you.
1: Thanks for having us.
0: And I was going to say, if you want to follow this show, it's usually a bit more structured than this. I think I'm just a sleepyhead. You can follow us at endthis13cr, three the number. We're on Instagram. You can find us other places. We're on the 3CR website.
1: Really?
0: All our episodes will be available in podcast form, and you can have a listen back to them.
1: Maybe not this one.
0: Maybe, I mean...
2: Yeah, I think you could skip this one probably.
0: I mean, maybe someone could mix that that acoustic set for you.
1: I don't know.
0: That would be interesting. Thank you so much for coming on the show. Thanks for having us. It's been lovely. It's been really fun. I've really enjoyed this.
1: I feel the same way. Had a great time.
2: Yeah.
1: Good vibes.
0: This octuple date has really rejuvenated me.
2: I think we're really sorry from Polycule? Across the 3CR, and I really liked your 3CR.
0: Yeah, I really liked your 3CR.
1: Yeah, your 3CR is.
0: If you want to have another 3CR, then come back tomorrow.
2: Come back to 3CR.
0: Come back to 3CR.
1: Yeah.
0: Good night.
1: See you later.
0: Bye bye.
2: Bye bye.
6: 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I'm Dr. Gonzo, and I'll be presenting another artist with another album next time on This

0: 3CR, here to stay.
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0: This is Irene Bolger, former Secretary of the Nurses Federation in Victoria. Throughout the nurses dispute in 1986 and the waterfront dispute in 1998, 3CR was always there, broadcasting the voices of workers in struggle.
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3: 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We are saying there is going to be one state of Palestine, the historic Palestine, where the Jews and the Christians and the Muslims can live side by side peacefully.
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0: Has Centrelink made a decision you disagree with? Most Centrelink decisions can be appealed up to 3 times. 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Centrelink will say you owe a debt if the staff determine you've been paid more than you should have. 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

0: Did you know that 3CR first went to air in 1976? 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

0: The Vibe Consultant is hosting a party. We're raising money to keep 3CR pumping through the airwaves, with performances from The Steppers, LXRP and Supermassive River Band. This is gonna be a rager. And the best part, it's only $5 entry. Make sure you're at the Old Bar on Sunday, the 13th of September, from 3 p.m.
1: I would like us to think of this meeting as a serious party.
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galley slaves. They want to keep all the profit from the mine. Let the workers rant, let the workers rave. What's this they're trying to do? They want to bury the union.

0: Has Centrelink made a decision you disagree with? Most Centrelink decisions can be appealed up to 3 times. Examples of decisions you can appeal include whether you're eligible for a payment, cancellation or suspension of your payment, how much you get paid, and Centrelink debts. One of the most common Centrelink decisions appealed are Centrelink debts. Centrelink will say you owe a debt if the staff determine you've been paid more than you should have. Debts can occur for a variety of reasons. 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The appeal process is free, but time limits can apply and will affect your entitlement to back payment. 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
2: Most of those who've managed nuclear weapons consider this to be the most dangerous time that we've ever lived in, with the danger of nuclear war at unprecedented levels.
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saw me back remembering. I know these two people just like

0: Do you work in a brothel, massage shop, escort agency, fetish house or dungeon, cam studio or porn set, sauna, short-time hotel, outdoors or on the street, or in any other space where sex work happens? Recent changes to Victorian sex work laws mean that sex workers now have more options for how and where we can work and who we can work with.
1: To find out more about Victoria's new sex work laws, contact Vixen, Victoria's statewide peer-only sex work organization, 100% by and for all sex workers, on 039-070-9050.
0: And talk to another sex worker about what the partial decriminalisation of sex work means for you, your workplace and your community. 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

0: We jail black males in Australia nationally at a rate 5 times greater than apartheid South Africa jailed black males in 1993. The suicide and self-harm rates are the highest in the world, and the life expectancy gap is the biggest in the first world. You know, Australians don't like hearing the truth about how bad things are, but the more we resolve from it, the longer this is going to continue.
1: Black fella, white fella, it doesn't matter what you colour.
0: Mainstream media is not interested in this stuff. It doesn't find space to talk truthfully and deeply about issues that affect all Australians. The only place, predominantly, you will find that with any real depth is on community radio, and 3CR has been one of the great leaders in that. So if people are wondering where they should spend their hard-earned cash, I would suggest 3CR is a bloody good place to start.
1: What your name is, we got the hair, lots of changes, we need more brothers.
2: I met my love on Jetty Road, round the corner I was born. And Mum and Dad's first dance was shared at the old Glenelg Town Hall. As teens, we jumped the jetty and ran along the shore. All down that bay is a story of mine and those that came before. Just beyond the Broadway, my son casts out his line, where Grandpa marked his secret spot by the Norfolk Island pines. Families in the shallows collecting shells and shifting sand. This is our home that lies on Ghana land. Sailed up and down the Murray in a hired floating home. When we hit the wharf in Berry, my brother fell from the throne. The roast fell on the vinyl floor, but the 5 second rule applied. The Pisces was a sturdy ship and an unforgettable ride. The sandbars are the perfect spot to pause and raise a glass. The meat burns on the barbecue while the chef pulls in a car. At dawn there's peace and quiet as the water birds sing their cry, but they're soon sent packing as the princess paddles by.

conditioning, packed it in from the start. Wind down all the windows, kids, and read a magazine. The radio lost reception, so we just sat back and dreamed. The flies were in play proportion, but the big men rule the air. It's a one-in, all-in foot brawl, they breed them tough out there. A general store and a pub is all you'll ever need, when up the road is the bluest ocean and the cleanest air.

keen to pound. The heavens opened up their gates and it rained cats and hounds. The crossings were underwater, but the Valiant held its course and delivered us to safety, more aware of nature's force. At Wiriyarpa Station, we bunked down in the shearer's quarters, cooked damper by the fire and stoked the boiler for hot showers, shared a beer at Parachuna and watched the

Whales find warm waters and take shelter on the coast. The kids are bagging cockles by digging in their toes. We learned to surf at Middleton and rode the horse-drawn train. Walked around Granite Island and fished in Counter Bay. I'm a South Australian, a Croatia born and bred, and I'll carry this badge with me until the day I'm dead. Everyone has a story, like my pop, my dad and me. I am not ashamed to say the apple fell by the tree.

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0: Do you work in a brothel, massage shop, escort agency, fetish house or dungeon, cam studio or porn set, sauna, short-time hotel, outdoors or on the street, or in any other space where sex work happens? Recent changes to Victorian sex work laws mean that sex workers now have more options for how and where we can work and who we can work with.
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0: And talk to another sex worker about what the partial decriminalisation of sex work means for you, your workplace and your community. 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
1: It's really important and urgent that Australia gets serious about nuclear disarmament.
0: Well, nobody anywhere on the planet has figured out how to deal with highly radioactive waste.
1: Most of those who've managed nuclear weapons consider this to be the most dangerous time that we've ever lived in, with the danger of nuclear war at unprecedented levels.
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0: One Nation is hoping to break through in the Victorian election. Anti-racists are out to stop them. Unite Against Racism has called a public forum at Trades Hall in Carlton, 6:30 p.m. on Wednesday, the 9th of September. Be there to hear great speakers and get involved. Unite Against Racism is initiated by the Refugee Action Collective, a 3CR supporter.
1: We jail black males in Australia nationally at a rate 5 times greater than apartheid South Africa jailed black males in 1993. The suicide and self-harm rates are the highest in the world, and the life expectancy gap is the biggest in the first world. You know, Australians don't like hearing the truth about how bad things are, but the more we resolve from it, the longer this is going to continue.
2: Black fella, white fella, it doesn't matter what you colour.
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1: Services will be cut, jobs may well be lost, and workers' entitlements will be undermined.
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0: One Nation is hoping to break through in the Victorian election. Anti-racists are out to stop them. Unite Against Racism has called a public forum at Trades Hall in Carlton, 6:30 p.m. on Wednesday, the 9th of September. Be there to hear great speakers and get involved. 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
2: And stay anti-fascist.

Mum and Dad and Denny saw the passing out parade at Puckapunyal. It was a long march from cadets. The 6th Battalion was the next to turn. It was me who drew the card. We did Canungra, Shoalwater before we left.

Frankie, drinking tinnies in the Grand Hotel on a 36-hour wreck leaving Funtown. And I can still hear Frankie lying screaming in the jungle till the morphine came and killed the bloody row.

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Anti-union tyranny right across the nation, on the waterfront and down the mines, you're proud of.

was aiming at you too. You're mean of spirit, you and all your crew. And that's why I'm wearing a black armband, a black armband, to demonstrate my stand. 120 years of public education is being destroyed by your discrimination in favor of the rich or some

oceans and logging national parks. And reconciliation, you've chained up all our hearts. Your score is zero, just annoyed. You get a

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But until that day, I wear a black armband in mourning for what you are doing right across the line.

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0: G'day, Annie McLaughlin here for this week's edition of Stick Together, the only national program focusing on union news, workers' stories and social justice issues. This program is produced in Melbourne for 3CR and broadcast across the Community Radio Network with the support of the Community Broadcasting Foundation. We produce the program on the stolen lands of the Kulin Nation and we pay our respects to their elders past, present and emerging. Today we look at the significant attacks against workers and their unions by the Victorian government, with legislation to attack RAFU, the Retail and Fast Food Workers Union, and police raids on CFMEU organisers in the past week. We follow with a report on industrial action on two of the leading university campuses in Australia. But first, a startling news item about the 28-hour week at DP World. DP World, one of the largest logistics companies in the world, operating out of Sydney, Melbourne, Brisbane and Fremantle ports in Australia, wants to automate its ports. It has been proven by the union that automation does not make the work more efficient. Therefore, the conclusion has to be that the company is keen to reduce the workforce. This has led the MUA to push for a 28-hour week, a four-day week, without loss of income or conditions. In the most recent episode of MUA Fire Up program on 3CR, Victorian Secretary of the MUA, Rob Lumsden, had this to say.
1: And on really an industrial awful. Front at DP World, we're yeah. still going through the automation process.
2: We are, and So they've now announced go-live dates. Well, there's a Brisbane one announced for February, and then there's two more, Sydney and Freo announced. Melbourne hasn't got a go-live date. There's some technicality around how they can implement the IGVs, I think it is. So we're away, but there's the 28-hour week is on the table. The 28-hour week is being negotiated. It's agreed to as long as we can get the rosters and coverage right. But the hard part is getting rosters to cover it, and that'll be VSEs going up to FSE.
1: That's permanent part-times going to full-time?
2: Yeah, doing away with the VSA category if we can. But there's a long way to go. Even though we're at a position where we've sort of got an idea where we're going, there's a whole range of things that have got to come in behind it. So if Brisbane go live in February, do they go to the 28-hour week from then? And then what's the rest of the country do?
1: Yeah.
2: Or do we all go at the same time? So there's, and then if the FSE rate goes up to here because of the 28-hour week, where does the VSE rate sit? So there's a lot of things to work through before we finally get to a position. No loss of jobs, no loss of pay, and which it is for the same pay. And then we're looking at potentially what the increases for the next 4 years would look like. And we're putting together a lot of claims now as we work towards, there's a whole range of things, a whole raft of things to deal with. So, but it's moving, and the fact that they've agreed to the 28-hour week, and I find it quite historical. You know, with 1972, the 35-hour week came in. Now we're looking at a 28-hour week, and other unions will follow suit, I think, and that's where we need to be. Right. More time at home with the family. You know, things change from generation to generation, and that's for sure. So that's where that's at.
0: You're on Stick Together, workers' stories, union news and social justice issues. When Ben Carroll got the knives out and took the premiership from Jacinta Allen in Victoria, the body was barely cold before the new Carroll government showed its true colours. Two effective unions in his sights, the CFMEU and RAFU. We begin our report with a backgrounder. Kevin Healy from 3CR City Limits spoke with RAFU, Retail and Fast Food Workers Union Secretary Lucas Kakogiannis, early in August, after the union had successfully litigated against fast food chains for unpaid wages for members.
3: We have Lucas Kakogiannis on the line. Lucas is Secretary of the Retail and Fast Food Workers Union. Lucas, how is your union going at the moment?
4: RAFU is going particularly well at the moment. We've come off bargaining in Hungry Jack's and are launching into KFC and McDonald's at the moment, so there's a hell of a lot going on.
3: I noticed that, for instance, at the moment, Coles are talking about offshoring 1,000 jobs. I know you're going to be sort of in office-type jobs, but 1,000 jobs to India, I mean, this is becoming quite a pattern.
4: You know, we've seen this pattern again and again, and it's the drive of employers to extract every last cent of profit that they can from the bodies and minds of working people. And if they can do it for cheaper offshore, then they will. And the only way that we're going to stop that is a fighting, militant working class in Australia.
3: Yep, and on that, by the way, we've just seen a bit of a change of the top at the ACTU, and the woman coming in to become the new secretary, Melissa Donnelly, she's from the Public Service Union, but is from New South Wales, so you might know. Do you know much about her or what her history is?
4: I can't say that I do. RAF, we were not affiliated with the ACTU, the Australian Council of Trade Unions. We've seen over many years since RAFWU started, the ACTU systematically deprioritise retail and fast food workers, really. At the start of COVID, the ACTU supported changes to the Fast Food Industry Award that casualised part-time work. There was absolutely no need to do that. It was an opportunistic attack on the Fast Food Industry Award backed by AI group, who are the employer lobby group, but of course the SDA supported it, the ACTU supported it, and Tony Burke, the Workplace Relations Minister, supported it at the time. And we see the ACTU fold in behind SDA positions again and again in Australia, and so it's very disappointing. And we are hopeful that new leadership might see that change, but not too hopeful because we have to be realistic.
3: We've got the Coles, the Woolworths and 7-Eleven, all these places, they're regularly sprung for underpaying workers and owing millions, as it turns out, at times. That just seems to continue, unfortunately.
4: Yes. Well, unfortunately, the vast majority of the money that was underpaid to workers at Woolworths and Coles was underpaid via SDA agreements. And so at Coles recently, there was a class action lawsuit which recovered hundreds of millions for workers who didn't get the award minimum entitlements. But those workers that were covered were only the salaried managers who were not part of the SDA, were not covered by the SDA enterprise agreements. The SDA enterprise agreements, and I can tell you this because I was one of those workers at Woolworths a few years ago, we never saw a cent of the money that we earned less than the retail award minimum. When I worked at Woolworths, I was paid about $3,000 a year, less than the minimum wage, and that was because the SDA had an agreement with Woolworths that allowed them to pay less than the absolute minimum. And that is the union background of your new premier in Victoria. At the same time that this is happening at Coles and Woolworths, or you know, or did historically happen, you know, their profits are just soaring. I think Woolworths in the 6 months to January 2026 posted $850 million in profits, and Coles $500 million. So they are doing very well.
3: Getting back to the SDA, that's the shop assistant, that's the shop in the York Workers Union, for those who don't realise, and they call themselves an association, not even a union. As I said, with the alma mater of Ben Carroll, our new state premier, years and years ago, of course, they were part of the group, or what were called the groupers, who kept Bob Menzies in government for years and years and years and were totally anti-Labor. Now they seem to be very, very strong in running the Labor Party, both here and federally, actually. So a bit of a comment on that?
4: Well, I think it's very worrying for Victoria to have, as you put it, an SDA alma mater in the top job. If all you need to do is take the South Australian example, Malinauskas in South Australia was the state SDA secretary before he was the premier of South Australia, before he went into politics. And if you remember a couple of months ago, there was a bill that the Labor Party allowed their members a conscience vote on in the South Australian Parliament on restricting access to abortion in the third trimester. three Labor Party MPs voted to restrict access to abortion. One of those was Malinauskas. The other two were Koutsis Antonis, the Treasurer, and Michael Brown, who's the Minister. What all three of those men have in common is that they are all SDA. Malinauskas was the SDA State Secretary, Koutsis Antonis was a SDA Industrial Officer, and Michael Brown calls the SDA his union. And so what many people probably don't know, but those who are keyed into the union movement will know all too well, is that the SDA has for a long time run an anti-woman, anti-abortion agenda. And, I mean, you can read in the RAFWA website, the SDA's published position opposing abortion law reform in Victoria. Some people in the union movement kid themselves into thinking that these positions were a thing of the past and that the SDA is some sort of reformed union, but, you know, the South Australian example shows otherwise.
3: The groupers, of course, were part of the Bob Santa Maria group of right-wing Catholics who opposed communism at the time, and it was on that basis that they kept the Labor Party out of office. And it, as I say, these are the people now who, for a while, split from the ALP back in the 50s and then came back in the early 70s, I think. They came back into the ALP and they now a very heavy influence. Stephen Conroy, for instance, who's a very right-wing senator and a major lobbyist in Canberra on the behalf of several groups we mightn't necessarily support, is rubbing his hands with glee because he seems to be the power behind Ben Carroll's rise.
4: Well, that's right. He was Ben Carroll's mentor, if you ask Ben Carroll. And so I think that that's a concerning sign for what's to come in Victoria. This is certainly not a shift to the left, it's a shift to the right. And I think you can see that in Ben Carroll's, how he's, you know, taken the reins so early. You know, he's a first thing he announced, of course, was the Royal Commission into the CFMEU in Victoria that the right-wing press has been campaigning for adamantly for some time now. You know, he's just in the last few days pushed back the work-from-home law reforms that were proposed and says that they are no longer a priority of his government. He was also the education minister responsible for the pay dispute with teachers in Victoria and solidarity to them in their struggle. But I think collectively all of these signs are not that the leadership is going to be a particularly progressive one or one that is very good for working people.
0: You're on Stick Together, workers' stories, union news and social justice issues. Last week saw the Victorian Carroll government focused on RAFU with legislation supposedly targeting red unions. But as Sarah Misson says in her article for Red Black Notes, red unions or red herrings? Misson writes, on the 12th of August, Ben Carroll and the Victorian Labor government set the wheels in motion for a legislative attack on RAFU. Perhaps we should have seen this coming, but it was a shock to me to see a media release announcing the introduction of the Association's Incorporation Reform Amendment Bill 2026 into Parliament. The proposed legislation would amend the laws related to incorporated associations and allow Consumer Affairs Victoria to wind up any organisation formed for industrial purposes in Victoria unless the organisation is registered under the Fair Work Act. However, the Fair Work Act includes a provision that you can't form a registered organisation if there is already a registered organisation to which your members could more conveniently belong. The Victorian ALP has claimed this new legislation is to target red unions, a group of unregistered industrial associations that purport to represent workers with a promise of lower fees and no ties to political parties. It is not credible that with an uncertain state election just months away and a handful of sitting days left, that Premier Ben Carroll would waste time and energy on bespoke legislation targeting the tiny and ineffective red unions. RAFU is far from an ineffectual union. Stick Together reported on the arrival of RAFU on the scene with the Fair Work case
5: that challenged a Coles agreement endorsed by the SDA on the grounds it failed the better overall test, a successful challenge which reverberated across the industrial landscape. RAFU was launched in 2016 as a grassroots alternative to the Shop, Distributive and Allied Employees Association, SDA, which was outed through this case as creating cosy deals with big employers that disadvantaged its members. The passing of the Association's Incorporated Reform Amendment Bill 2026 through the Victorian Lower House on the 27th of August caused immediate response from other unions. The Community and Public Sector Union, CPSU, sent out a release opposing the bill, saying, "While trying to solve the problem of red unions operating in the state, we'll also remove genuine union representation for thousands of workers. Established unions should not need governments to protect us from dissatisfied workers. Our job is to give workers a reason to join us, participate in us, and stay with us. We cannot solve problems by legislating away the competition. We solve them by organising, by becoming more democratic, and by building the industrial power necessary to actually win things for workers. There is another step Ben Carroll can take if he is serious about defeating red unions. Call on the federal government to legislate a genuine right to strike." There is a rally scheduled in support of RAFU for Saturday, September the 5th, 1 p.m. at the Labor Party headquarters in Docklands. You're on Stick Together, worker stories, union news and social justice issues. Ben Carroll, who has been dubbed Kmart Keating, didn't stop at legislating against workers' rights last week. Legacy media headlines ran with "Police raids on CFMEU officers, 5 arrests." A first-hand account of the police action had one of the five at home at 6:30 a.m., 12 to 15 police arriving, searching the house, taking the CFMEU organiser out in handcuffs, terrifying his wife and towing his car away. No charges laid. As they said later, "We had a delegates meeting on Friday. They could have taken anything they wanted then. Remember, the CFMEU has been in administration for several years now. A stunt?" The MUA Fire Up Show members had this to say.
1: And, yeah, a lot been happening during the last fortnight, of course, and one of the headlines that we're not happy about is the latest political stunt by the Victorian State Government around the CFMEU, and it's just absolutely incredible what lengths they'll go to try and gain a few votes.
2: Yeah, we mentioned this at the monthly meeting on Tuesday, and we were really disgusted about political point scoring here, and that's all it is. It is a stunt. You said that, Dave, at the start. It was a stunt. Okay, so Ben gets in, he replaces Jacinda, he then goes and announces the Royal Commission, and then this happens. This is not an accident that five people were targeted, arrested, for no reason. No reason whatsoever. One person was in their car heading to the office. Mm. And they rang up and he said, "Well, where are you?" He said, "I'm on the way to the office." He said, "No, you turn around, you've got to go back home, you're getting arrested."
1: Yeah.
2: And all they could find was some ammunition that wasn't locked up at someone's property and Valium or some that was on the bedside table.
1: Yeah.
2: That's it. And they had the ability, as the administrator, to ask for anything they wanted. The administrator's in charge of everything. So they can ask, when it look at your laptop or your phone or whatever it might be. It was a political stunt to get on the front page of the paper. And I'm happy to say that it has to have the new Premier's fingerprints all over it.
1: Yeah.
2: And I'm really horrified at that we get that they're, you know, we're in a fight for their political life, right? But you don't do that. That's just shitful. That is shitful on their behalf to go and politicise and get some point scoring out of that and, you know, arrest five people for no reason. They had no reason whatsoever.
1: And, of course, it's been led from the federal Labor Party by, you know, introducing these laws that has allowed the CFMEU to be put into administration. You know, so it's got the, both Labor parties have got a lot to answer for. They're meant to be representing the workers, and they're just not doing that at the moment.
5: You're on Stick Together, workers' stories, union news, and social justice issues. National Tertiary Education Union, NTU, members at both University of Sydney and Melbourne Uni are taking industrial action as negotiations with management have produced no meaningful outcomes. University of Sydney workers are taking a 24-hour stoppage on Wednesday, September the 2nd, with picket lines starting in the morning, then a later rally. They say there are deadlocks at the table. Management won't budge on AI protections, equal redundancy pay for professional staff and no forced redundancies, and want to introduce new categories of employment that will destroy the teaching research nexus and are dead ends career-wise. They also want to introduce change management provisions that reduce their obligations to genuinely consult. On Thursday, the 27th of August, at Melbourne Uni, NTU members took stop work action outside the John Medley building, which is the focus of a new plan by management to demolish the building, leaving workers without facilities while workloads are becoming impossible. Stick Together reports from the rally.
6: I'm from 3CR and I'm from Stick Together, so tell me what's going on.
7: Okay, I'm Liz Strakosch. I'm branch president here at the NTU Uni Melbourne, and we are about to go on strike from 12 to 5 about the crushing workloads here. The university has said no to our demand to have control over our own workloads, so we're rallying here in 15 minutes.
6: Can you tell me what sort of issues that the university thinks you shouldn't have control of?
7: Well, at the moment, budgets are determining workloads. So the budget gets set at the top, it gets pushed down, they keep getting cut, and then people on the ground just have to make it work with the number of staff. So people are increasing class sizes, they're cutting tutors, they're trying to find ways to scrape together money, and at the same time the university has $8.2 billion in assets and a massive capital works building program that includes knocking down the building we're standing under right now for many, many millions of dollars. So we want to say to them that they need to be investing in students and staff because they are the university.
8: So I'm actually an elected member of the branch committee. I'm our bargaining lead for academic workloads. The reason I got involved with the union was academic workloads. They're too big, they're not defined, we don't have any control, we don't have a say in what our workload is supposed to be, much less what it actually is. So my role for the last couple of years has been making sure that staff are heard, that their concerns are heard and incorporated into the branch's log of claims, and I've been doing the actual bargaining on our academic workload claim, which is to have democratic local control of workload modeling and workload disputes.
6: And does it mean that people are overworked, unpaid work going on here?
8: Unpaid is a little bit of a tricky question when you're dealing with continuing staff, so we aren't paid on an hourly basis like casuals are. But we ran a survey in September, October of last year in which 1,100 staff answered about their academic workload, and the median hours overworked per week was 6 hours across all of the people who answered. So 6 hours a week, some went up to 8, some went up to 10, different faculties, some went up to 11 or 12. It's a real problem, and it's a widespread throughout the university problem. It looks a little bit different everywhere, but it's a huge issue. What we are asking for is local democratic control of our workload. So local workload committees comprised of 50% non-management staff who will develop workload guidelines and workload models and will adjudicate workload disputes. That means that staff have a say, have a consent, have a vote in what is defined as their work and how much they are expected to do in any given period, in any given year, for any given type of work that they do. Management doesn't like this because they don't trust us to make those determinations, and they don't trust us to accept the deliberations and group work that goes into determining what that actually is. We are the ones who know best what the work is and how long it takes. If we work locally together as a group and we agree on common standards and we agree on common practices, whatever we come up with is more likely to be accepted by us, and it's more likely to actually reflect what the work is of the university and of making sure this university does the research, does the teaching, does the service that it needs to do. Mostly we wanted to take stop work action today because we wanted to be in the middle of the semester when everybody's around and everybody's working and able to see exactly how crunched they are and actually how tired they are and actually how overworked they are, academic and professional staff alike. We didn't do anything major for open day because we didn't want future students to get particularly scared. We're interested in the reactions of current students. Our current students are with us. They understand that staff working conditions are student learning conditions. We believe in the university. We believe in the mission of universities. We want it to work, which is why we are bargaining and why we are negotiating on how to make it work.
6: What do you think about this rally?
9: I think it's great. Educators and the administration staff here and everyone who works at the uni, they build our learning conditions and the learning conditions for the future. And without secure jobs and good pay, like, that's the students who suffer and society that suffers in the long term.
6: They were saying to me that the university's got a lot of money for new builds. Mm. They want to pull down the John Medley building.
9: Yeah, right here.
6: And they've got a lot of cash, but not for the staff. Yeah. What's your view?
9: Well, I heard the acting chancellor say that, like, buildings will be here when the staff aren't here. Like, that was his reason for choosing buildings over staff. And I guess, like, today, you know, what this strike is about showing them that without the staff here, you don't have a university.
10: I've worked here about 14 years, and I've seen the union get huge wins for casual workers. I did my PhD here as well, so I was a casual worker back then. I don't know. I've seen us get back pay for lost wages and better conditions for a lot of our employees, and I think there's still a long way to go, so I keep coming.
6: This is about workloads. Idea is that the university wants to spend more money on builds and less on working staff.
10: Yeah, I actually used to have an office in the John Medley building, and I feel for my colleagues right now who are about to get displaced because I know that they're looking at where they're going to end up and it's going to be worse conditions for them. So as much good-natured complaining as I've done about John Medley in my past, I don't think it's right to just move people unceremoniously to worse working conditions just to save a little bit of money. I think if you're going to save that money, you should put that money towards better conditions for the people you're displacing.
5: 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My name is Annie McLaughlin. Remember, wherever you are, whatever you do, there is a union for you. And until next time, stick together.

0: And good morning. Welcome to the Fire Up Show. I think we're on.
1: I think so.
2: Yep, lights are on. So
0: the lights are on.
1: Just need some home.
0: Just need some confirmation that we're live on air.
2: Please text us if you're listening.
1: Yeah. Send the pigeons.
2: That's it.
0: Can you check the headphones?
1: Testing.
2: Yep, I can hear.
0: Can you hear?
2: I can hear.
0: Yeah, you can hear the voice. We're on.
2: Yep.
0: Oh, this has just come through. All good coming in. Thank you, Warwick.
2: Good on you, Woz.
0: Good on you, Woz.
2: Good morning, Woz.
1: Morning, Woz.
2: And listeners.
0: And this good morning, listeners as well. A bit of a rocky start, but we're in. We're firing up. We're ready to go. Shout out to our panel today. It's a bit of a short panel, but a few boys are the Russ's out. Russ is in Vietnam currently, and Woz has gone out to a job after yesterday's unfortunate incident. So, good morning, John.
1: Good morning, Herks. Good morning, listeners. It's been a while.
0: Welcome back, John.
1: Yeah, it has been a while, mate. But nothing's really changed in here. It's like the still like the Cold War in here, the technology. But the only changes I think is when Paris installed the basin in the toilets there, and he put it back to front. So. That's the only changes that's happened in the last 10 years, but all good.
0: Look, shout out to Paris Andrisky.
1: Good on you, Paris.
0: Good morning, Nathan.
2: Good morning, everyone. Morning, boys. It's good to be back.
0: You missed the last show, didn't you?
2: I did miss it. We were at Ballarat.
1: Yeah, we were. Yeah.
2: Me and John went for a nice drive out there. Went out to the hospital, went for a few jobs out there and visited the membership, and we had a good day out there. It was good.
1: Yeah, it was a good day, actually, in Ballarat. Mm. Yeah, it was sunny and 12 degrees, so...
0: Yeah. I'll go straight into yesterday's unfortunate accident. So, obviously, our condolences go out to the family
2: and 100%.
0: The worker. Yeah. We won't go into too much detail because, obviously, it's still being investigated. But, we did have a 54-year-old former die yesterday. So,
1: yeah. Sad news.
0: Very sad news.
2: So horrible news.
1: Condolences to the family.
0: Yeah.
2: Yeah,
1: but the death in the industry policy has been implemented on all sides. So myself and Herc went out to that Amazon job yesterday and had a toolbox meeting. But I'll let you talk about that if you want.
0: Yeah, obviously under the BIG's policy, all principal contractor jobs must cease work. So we went out to Amazon yesterday. There's about 250 workers on the job. At a very, I'll say, moving toolbox. Stickers was out there for the CFMU, so shout out to Stickers. He spoke extremely well.
1: Very well.
0: It's very rare you don't have someone not looking at their phone. During a toolbox, there's always someone staring at their phone or falling asleep. Everyone took every word he had to say in.
2: Yeah.
0: About, the incident, life itself. Shout out to Stickers. As well for me too, came down. It's good to see straight away. Something does happen with there as a collective. Yep. BIG, we're all there. All the major unions are there together supporting each other. I know Warwick, as mentioned at the start of the show, Warwick and Billy Jobber going out to the job today to support our members and the CFMU members as well, because a lot of people would have seen it.
2: Yeah, no, it's horrible. I was talking to one of the... I'm good mates with one of the leading hands from the Form 700 guys out there, so he was a good mate of his, which is, it's really rocked the whole crew, you do spend a lot of time with the guys on site, and over the years, and we see the guys on site more than we see our family, and they become like our second family. And it's gone through the whole company. Everyone knew him. He's been around for a long time. It's just really, tragic event, and having to, see all that and go through it. It's pretty horrific for the guys and girls on site. And if anyone is struggling, please speak up. Give Inklink a ring. Give us a ring. Speak to an organizer. These things, unfortunately, can happen, and so just gotta look after each other out there.
1: It just it reflects on how this industry is a high risk industry, and things can happen just like that. And so just like you said, reach out. You got options out there. We've got our counsellors through InkoLink, and also ADA as well, drug and alcohol. So if you are struggling, even away from work, could be personal issues, just pick up the phone, reach out to us, okay?
0: Exactly. 100%. We've got over 70 on-site reps, so reach out to them as well. They're there for you. Most of them got offices. They can go have a chat one-on-one.
2: Yeah, that's it. Look after yourselves. It's it's not an easy thing, and life is very precious.
0: Yeah.
1: Right.
0: We can bag Rusty, sorry.
1: I was just going to say, just on a positive note, just in regards to that, because we're hearing that it may have been a heart attack, but we've got Sammy Muscat, one of our own that works for D&E, that just went over into Europe, and he's raised money for the Heart Foundation, because Sammy went through a bit of bad times with, obviously he was in hospital, he had multiple heart attacks, and now he's used that for a positive thing to raise money for the Heart Foundation. It's a second time round. I think last year we done the same thing, but the members out there, well done to everyone that donated, because we raised upwards of $15,000 for the Heart Foundation. That's which is great. A great thing.
0: That's fantastic.
1: Yep. Just to, it's really good. You know, help out people with, you know, any issues when it comes to their hearts, because it's very important. But it's a great initiative, and well done to Sammy and all the members that donated.
2: And just 100%. That is a great big effort by everyone. You know, like, you know, with, as union members, we do get behind each other, and we do raise money, and you know, we do dig deep, and we always will. It is a good thing to see. We don't get enough credit by all the media and people out there.
1: Yeah, put that on the front page of the Herald.
2: You won't hear about that on 3AW, but we do look after each other.
0: There was a certain broadcast yesterday that was just devastated about the incident that occurred. Oh,
2: Just on that heart stuff, just, you know, end of the day, guys, like, just go get your blood tests every year. Go get your scans. Check your moles, you know. Just see what your body's doing. Like, when your car's not running right, we get it serviced and we get it looked after. And, you know, the same as the body, you know. Like, we're not getting any younger every year. We get a year older. So please go out there, do your blood tests. I get mine done every early, you know, January, and my cholesterol's up, because the big wog barbecues over Christmas doesn't help with cake and red meat. But
0: Dave Starr's an organiser.
2: Yeah, I know. Yeah. So please go get your checks done. You know, if there's sus moles, there's a lump you're not sure about, just get it looked at. You know, there's no second chances.
0: Exactly. Let's go straight into Ballarat. How was Ballarat, boys?
1: I was going to say, let's go back to Bag and Rusty, but anyway.
0: We've got another 23 minutes to go. Right, we've got plenty of time. He's not here today, so we can go all in.
1: Nah, Ballarat's good. Obviously, we've got the base hospital out there. James Menzies is our rep, looking after our members and doing a fantastic job.
2: Yep.
1: It is a difficult job because it is a hospital, but our members are doing great out there. Went out there with Nathan last week. We visited the base hospital, went out to the flour mill job, which is sort of wrapping up. It's been going for the last 3 years, but it is wrapping up now. And also a few other jobs that sort of finished up, a rail project, and also there was an apartment job that sort of wrapped up there. But anyway, long story short, head back into Melbourne. We obviously have got a few data centres going up, like UHERCs in the area. So down in Cobblebank, we've got Tuna is out there doing a great job on the lend lease job. And
0: he's a great man, Steve.
1: Yeah.
0: Shout out to Steve.
1: And also the other hospital, Melton Hospital, which is starting to gear up now. Joshy Blanche, doing a fantastic job out there. It has been going slow, but now I'm hearing that it is starting to fire up, which is fantastic. So, but apart from that, you know, there's a heap of data centres. Like I said, that's a flavour of the month. We went out to one yesterday, is the AirTrunk Derrimut data job. It's a built job, and it's we had a few long-term members that we'd done a presentation and got them up there. They loved that. They got their T-shirts as well.
0: Yeah, so very appreciative they were. There's some really, really good members yesterday. They got
1: Your mate was there.
0: My mate. Your mate,
2: I messaged him yesterday.
1: No, he's going well.
2: The usual messages I send him.
1: 40-year member, so.
0: I thought he looks good for a 40-year member.
1: That's what I thought. I thought he started when he was like 14 years old or something. But he's getting up there and good on him.
2: He's a good bloke.
1: Yeah, he's a good bloke.
2: All the contract fire guys are really good fellas. Old school sprinkler fitters.
1: Yeah.
2: They'll always have your back, you know.
1: Yeah,
2: no, a good banter with them. Yeah, the best people to have on site.
0: They'll be up in the socials later today.
2: Long
0: term members. It was just, six or seven of them, 35 years, 40 years.
2: Long termers.
0: Tony White was there from D&E. Shout out to Rodney.
2: Rod. Good fellas.
1: Yeah, they're very appreciative. So good on them. And then just on that, there's a few new reps that got voted up over the last few weeks. Jai Ryan, down at the Hickory Data Center down Palmer's Road. That's a difficult job because being a data center, it's a different beast, like everyone knows.
2: He'll go well, Jai.
1: Yeah,
2: he's been around for a while. And
1: yeah, no, he's a seasoned rep, so he's done all his training. So when it comes to compliances and all that sort of stuff,
2: yep.
1: And obviously he knows how to handle the job when it comes to safety.
0: Actually, sorry, I met his old man last week.
1: Oh yeah,
0: he's like, yeah, man, I'm Joffa. I'm like, Joffa, another one.
1: Joffa.
0: They shout out to Jai's dad.
1: Yeah, nah,
2: and Joffa.
0: And Joffa. Can't miss Joffa.
2: All the Joffas out there listening.
0: Except for one.
1: Just another new rep as well, just coming through the ranks, is Zoran Kalozzi, which is on the FDC job, the Asahi. So if you're going down the ring road, you see this high bay job that stands out like you know what. That's a good job for Zoran to get started on. He's going on the safety walks, and it shows that Premier Roofing, he's employed by Premier Roofing, but Premier's taking safety fair income, and they actually come to the party when it comes to reps. So good on
2: boys.
1: Good on you, Premier. And Andrew Tonkin's out there, so all the best, Zoran. So you're doing a fantastic job. He's done his 5-day OH&S training, and he's on track to go well. So yeah,
2: great. That's good.
0: And there's also our number one fire up show. Listen to Mick Ricardo. He got voted up as well,
1: Mickey,
0: last week. So shout out to Mick.
2: Yep.
0: Done hickory job in the city with Billy Jovanovski. Also, me and you, Johnny, voted up Levi Cameron a couple weeks ago on Air Trunk 2 in Tullamarine.
1: That's a big job.
0: That's a monster of a job. So yeah, big job for him, but we're going to back him. I think there's already 60 or 70 Getchi guys out there.
1: Yeah, there's a fair few Getchi boys out there.
2: There's a few out there, isn't there?
0: And Nathan, you voted someone up recently.
2: I did.
0: Well,
2: Billy Gowers, the great man himself, Billy Gowers.
1: Good on you,
2: really good rep, great bloke, just real thorough with everything, compliances, as we saw the other day.
0: Yeah. He's doing his job, isn't he?
2: He's doing his job, and that's what we get elected and voted up to do. So I'm rapt to have him again on this project. He's obviously at Riverside in Richmond, LU Simons. Good job out there. You know, you can see it from everywhere in Melbourne. There's cranes, there's four cranes out there. He'll go well. So there's a bit of movement in Richmond. There's just constantly buildings getting demolished and new apartments going
1: up. That's what we want.
2: You know, we do hear about all the data centers and all that stuff, but there is all this stuff in the suburbs still going on, which is good to see.
1: Yeah. Yep.
2: The government just announced just recently 850 new apartments to be built in Richmond and Cremorne, there's fast tracking towers up to 18 stories. That Harry the Hirer, that's a big one. The big blue building out of Doonside Street there. So that's going to be, that's another beast in Richmond. And you go down Church Street, there's cranes everywhere there. LU Simons, Maxcon, there's everyone out there. And, and then you travel up the road a bit and Mount Waverley, that's going to kick off as well pretty soon. And plus you got Dandenong. We always talk about Dandenong. That's just, that's getting flattened every day. And then obviously new apartments, childcares, everything else, high-rise buildings will be going up in the suburbs too, which is good. Great to see. Takes our membership, which is good.
1: Yeah, it's just like Footscray.
2: Footscray, Box Hill,
0: Flemington.
2: Flemington. There is so much work out there.
0: High Point Shopping Centre, the apartments going there, 6,500.
2: Social housing still red hot. Schools are slowly coming back in again. So, been getting a few calls about these schools happening in Clyde as well. There's a bit of movement there too, which is good. And then obviously the big data centre that everyone keeps ringing me about in Berwick Cranbourne Road in Clyde, that is still going. Yeah, there's a heap of signs that the locals have put out there on that vacant land at the moment.
0: And any other job is as good.
2: Yeah. So they're not happy about it, but obviously it's got to run the process, see what happens. We'll find out if it gets through on that or not. And then it'll be the first one in the southeast out there. And
1: yeah, it's good.
0: First of many, hopefully.
2: Yeah, there's a lot of land out in Clyde, Cranbourne, Berwick.
1: I'm hearing another one out in Spotswood yesterday. So
2: Spotswood,
1: where Graysland is around the back.
2: Oh, yeah.
1: I thought it was going to be a brewery. That's what I heard.
2: Hoping it was a brewery.
1: Yeah, I was hoping. But,
2: bit of plumbing in that.
1: That's it. It's a data center now, so we'll go check it out.
2: Yeah, so no, it is a good time, so.
0: Yeah. And also, just touch on the last one that got voted up, was Benny Lamb yesterday down at the Jam Factory.
2: Oh, yeah.
0: So. Warwick Burke and Billy Jobber went out there yesterday. It's pumping, that job. So shout out to Benny Lamb, another one of our really good delegates. Done three or four jobs now. So
2: yep,
0: another one's come through the Next Gen program. So shout out to Benny.
2: Yep.
1: Nah. Good on you, Benny.
0: Let's give the, we'll give a song a go. We'll see if we can do it.
2: Otherwise,
1: I'll start singing.
2: Yeah, you can do this, mate.

0: And we're back. That didn't work.
1: We're back. Yeah, it's a great song. Yeah, talking about these data centers, I know it's the flavor of the month, but yeah, just some of the size of these, like LA1, for example, down in Laverton, just next door to Laverton Market. Got Luke Pettington down there doing his IH&S and representing our members. It's a massive job, and potentially they're talking about expanding out there. I think there's up to 1,200 members on that job.
2: Jeez.
1: So massive job. And also the Footscray Data Centre, where I've got Brody Fowler. He's got his work cut out for him. Been a capital job, but anyway, it's going 100 miles an hour.
2: It's been on some big jobs, Brody, hasn't he?
1: Yeah, he has.
2: Straight in the deep end.
1: Yeah, you vouch for him, and I know, you gave him the biggest headache of ever.
2: Biggest, yeah, I know. Yeah. I told him it was the best thing you could ever do, but
1: No, he's
2: a good fella.
1: Well. He's getting around it, and the members love him. So, like I said, he's got his work cut out for him. I think there's stage six going up now on that job, and there's a few new players that are potentially going to win that job. Not going to mention anything just yet because contracts haven't been signed. But at the end of the day, if everyone's doing the right thing, meaning that they've all got an agreement and it's a level playing field out there, that's all we ask for. So, and then, just down the road from that, I should say Bruno, the mayor of Footscray.
2: Yeah, big Bruno.
1: Yeah, Bruno's getting around.
2: Every job I walk on, go see the membership, have a chat. Everyone asks, how's Uncle Bruno going? Yeah. Is he still around?
1: That's it. Yeah, he's still going.
2: Just random sites I walk into the back of Cranbourne North.
1: You gotta love him.
2: A main brace job or something. Yeah. Just some random will come up to me and go, where's Bruno? Everyone knows Bruno. Everyone loves Bruno.
1: He gets around Bruno. He comes to everything, you know, at hours and, you know, good on him. He's been around for a while, so.
2: We love him.
1: Yeah, he's looking after the Hamilton Moreno job as well. He pops his head in every now and again because we haven't got a rep there.
2: Yep.
1: And the other job, which I call the Chinese job, but that's a couple of towers. There's a couple of towers going up there as well. But just getting around, it's been good.
2: And hospitals are kicking off as well. Hospitals. Heber Hospital, you know. You got the Melton one as well.
1: Yeah,
0: with Northern Hospital. Northern Hospital and yeah, in the north, obviously northern suburbs.
2: Yep.
0: That's kicking off as well with John Holland.
2: Yeah,
0: I've got the infectious disease hospital starting in Parkville in the next month with Maltese. And it's across the road, the Royal Melbourne, that's started now.
2: Yep.
0: So we've got DNA out there, cooking douse it.
2: Yep.
0: So it's good. Yeah. Hospital work is good for our members.
2: Monash Hospital in Clayton, excuse me. That's kicking off. And then Berwick Hospital up the road, Casey Hospital it's called. That's kicking off. Geskies are there at the moment doing in-grounds and that, but that'll kick off later on this couple months. The Met guys will land, Entire will land on site. And, you know, like hospitals, there's a lot of medical gases.
1: Yeah.
2: You know, a lot of plumbing. There's so they do take a lot of our membership, which is really good.
1: And this is where our registration is so important when it comes to medical gas, especially, you know, hospitals, because you want people that know what they're doing, you know, with these operating rooms. You don't want to be laying on a bed and thinking to yourself, who's connected these stuff up? So at the end of the day, our registration is very important to us, and we'll keep on fighting for it. You know, it's always under
2: protect
1: attack.
2: Protect the trade. We have to protect the trade. And,
1: correct. Yep.
0: That's Logan.
1: Yeah. Yep. So, and then the Sunshine Hospital, Herx. Apparently there's some going on there. Are you looking after that one, or am I doing it? Or
0: it's on the border. We're going to do Pebbles Scissors Rock after this show.
1: Right, fair enough. We'll do that. There's always work going on there, which is fantastic.
0: Always is, yeah. Geelong Next Gen's coming up. So big shout out to the boys there. So come on down. There'll be some advertising on our social media the next couple of days as well.
2: Yep.
0: Once the flyer comes through. So... yeah, it'll be our second last meeting for the year. Last one in Nari a couple of weeks ago was a great success.
2: It was, yeah.
0: We had over 70 members rock up in their own time down
2: first
0: in Nari.
2: First one, yeah.
0: There was, as I said, the last show, because I think we had the show the day after the meeting, just everyone involved. It was very well organised. So shout out to
2: Joshy. We almost burnt the place down cooking the snakes.
1: Yeah, I heard about that.
2: There's a video
0: going around.
2: So... tested out the sprinklers.
0: Firebombing.
2: Apart from that, we went really well.
0: The one in Geelong will be successful. And
1: so that's the next
0: one
1: in Geelong, is it?
0: It is, yeah. And then the last one of the year, in I think early December, they'll be at our office.
1: Oh,
2: speaking about our office.
1: Rooftop.
2: That is very close to...
0: completion.
2: Completion.
0: Yeah.
1: I think have they installed a Souvlaki bar up the top?
2: Yeah, I think that'll be me and you. We'll us three will do the lamb up there.
1: Yeah, why not?
2: But yeah, no, we went popped in the other day. I think all the organisers are popping in, you know, having a look how it's going, having a chat.
0: Trying to claim a good seat, that's why.
2: Yeah, everyone's trying to find their good office there. So no, it's coming along really well. We're looking forward to moving in and getting our tables and chairs and all that stuff and finding a nice spot and making it cozy. And it'd be good just, you know, having our meetings there and the members can come and having our next gen and all that stuff there. And, you know, we are proud of our office.
0: Yeah. And training as well.
2: Definitely. And our training.
0: A lot of training there.
2: There'll be a lot of training up on level three up there. So upskilling, that's what we're about. You know.
0: Well, speaking of training, the boys have just come back from America. Billy Ramsey, Simon Jewell and Earl have just come back. I'm not sure if you boys have seen, you've seen the speech from Earl.
1: Yeah, fantastic.
2: Amazing.
0: In front of 5,000 UA delegates.
2: Hanging off every word that Earl was saying, the Americans and our Canadian brothers, Irish unions was up there as well. So
0: We'll get that on our social media.
2: Definitely.
1: That was fantastic.
2: Yeah.
0: It was, you know, shout out to the director of organising and
1: that's it.
2: Yeah, no, that was really good.
1: But it shows a strong alliance with the association in America and just the training that, you know, we've stolen a few ideas off them, which is fantastic. It protects our trade and, you know, just that unity between the UA and the Plumbers Union, obviously Canada.
2: Yep.
1: It's fantastic.
0: The Irish Union as well.
1: Irish
2: boys, yeah.
0: No, they're going to come out and have a look at this Asahi.
2: The data center.
0: That's it. One of our very own, Kai Hoshin's got another fight coming up.
2: It's going well, October. Kai. Yep.
0: Oh, he came onto the show a few months ago and just an absolute gentleman he was, Kai. So very thankful to...
2: Good roofer.
0: Very good roofer, to be honest, yeah. Yep. So, yeah, good. So last time I saw him was on, I think, the Suburban Rail Loop out there with the boys, so...
2: Signal.
0: Raw.
2: Oh, he's with Raw, now. Yeah, so, it's good. I had him at the hospital for a while and, yeah, he's a really good gentleman. So all the Signal boys were good out there. But, yeah, they smashed the work out.
1: Yeah, that's the way. Can we go back to Bag and Rusty now?
0: Of course, yeah.
1: I haven't forgotten about that.
2: We've got 7 minutes, so.
0: Yeah, this is your chance.
1: Oh, this is my chance.
2: I'll set you up.
1: That's it. No, good on him. Well-deserved holiday, so good on you, Rusty.
2: Yep.
1: Just now with Union Jews coming through as well. Guys,
0: that wasn't bagging him.
2: Yeah.
1: Sorry?
0: That wasn't bagging him.
1: No, that wasn't bagging him.
2: Yeah.
1: I'll leave him alone. He's on holidays. Just Union Jews. Everyone would have got their invoice, you know, just to pay Union Jews. It is... for the next 6 months up to March next year. So make sure you're financial. Pay up, be proud. And there's other things that come along with that. Obviously, the courtesy of the union. We've got our travel insurance, which a lot of our members have used. It's a top-end insurance, which, you know, domestic...

0: Yep.
1: Yeah.
0: 100%.
2: We need those posters made up again.
1: Yeah, we need those. Yeah. We need some.
0: They're good. Yeah, those posters are good.
1: Yeah.
2: Too easy. A bit of a random topic to touch on, but did you see the video of Jay Arrow?
0: Oh yeah.
2: The NRL player.
0: Yes. Yeah. That was heartbreaking.
2: It was.
0: Yeah. He's obviously got his battling motor neuron disease, and it's really crippling him. But what a class show by the NRL and the Rabbitohs he was stuck on 98 games, and they got him on for the last two games. That he's playing his 100th this weekend. Mm. He's just seeing him with his kid and that. Yeah. That was horrible.
2: How much he's deteriorated as well in the last
0: so quickly. Month. You know, like Neil Danaher went through it for about 13 years. Mm. But this is absolutely ravaged. Young Jai, young family, just crazy. It's just unfair life, but it is nice to see him get some joy out of playing 100 games and putting on that jersey and
2: nice. Yeah, there's some things that NRL do well.
0: And they do, yeah, they do. But yeah, Clarkson's gone as well from the
2: Cowboys. That was a shock yesterday, wasn't it? Yeah. That was a shock.
0: That was where did they come out of nowhere?
2: Yeah, we had a bit of a
0: Spike McVay's at the Bombers now.
2: Yep.
0: New hope.
2: Well, we had a bit of a amicable discussion with a builder yesterday, and right at the end they threw it in there like, "Oh, geez, Elder Clarkson got sacked." Like
0: I didn't even realise.
2: Yeah, I'd take him to the Bombers.
0: Yeah,
2: he's done that a week ago.
0: Can we fire a coach we appointed a week ago?
2: Yeah. It is Essendon.
0: Yeah, it's ruthless, isn't it? It's like the Premier League in England. You have a couple of bad games and then you're off.
1: Out of there.
2: Luke Beveridge said
0: he
2: found out during his interview, and he goes, "Yeah, well, this is turning into the EPL."
0: Yeah, yeah.
2: Mm-hmm. So
0: Luke Beveridge, good St. Peter's man from Bentley.
2: Yep.
0: Posters up everywhere.
2: Yeah, there was a big game on the weekend.
0: There was a big game. Yeah, but I don't want to talk about too much. But
2: Let's talk about even bigger game, the old Gem Brookers.
0: Yes, yeah, Davey Neal. A couple of us popped out to...
1: Had ego.
0: He played. They won. Yeah, they won. Back-to-back.
1: Back-to-back.
0: Back-to-back premiers. Went out to sunny Mombok. Massive crowd out there.
2: Yeah.
0: It's really good.
2: It was. Oh, didn't expect that at all.
0: Yeah. So it was good to see. Gem Brook got up. And Davey Neal was a happy man.
1: Well done.
2: Yeah, in the ruck.
1: We had an RDO on Monday.
0: In the ruck, yeah. I think he made his own RDO on Monday.
1: Yeah, that's it.
0: Mad Monday in Gembrook.
2: No, he played quite well.
0: He doesn't stop running.
2: He doesn't stop. That chase down tackler did as well.
0: Yeah, yeah. Beast for a big ruckman.
2: Yeah.
0: Yeah.
2: Like I said, congrats again, Dave.
0: Good on you, Dave.
2: Back to back.
1: Yeah, well done.
2: At his age as well.
1: Yeah.
0: Yeah, what is he, 55?
1: Mate. I put my back out trying to brush my teeth in the morning.
0: I sneeze and I slip a disc.
2: Yeah. Well, how's the body after doing that plumbing work a couple of days ago, Johnny?
1: Oh, mate, I'm still feeling that. Had to change a tap at my mum's house it's like I'm using muscles I've never used before. Anyway.
0: Crawling under sinks and that.
1: Oh, mate, it's the worst. But But apart from that, just touch on the lockdown weekends and the RDOs. So guys out there that, if you need essential works or you need to come in, it's not just willy-nilly, because coming off the back of a lockdown weekend this weekend, members were asking, how come we can't come in? Well, it's there for a reason. Members have fought for it in the past, and we've won those conditions, so we're not just going to sell them off. So if your employer or the builder needs you guys to come in, they just need a consult, go through the process, and if it is essential work, we'll get the penalty rates that you deserve. So just keep in mind, just don't agree to anything willy-nilly, because we don't want you guys to get ripped off either.
0: No, that's right. There's a process to it, and don't call us at Friday at 2:30 and ask for
2: dispensation. Yeah, I got a phone call at 5 o'clock on Friday, and then 7 a.m. Saturday.
0: 7 a.m. Saturday. They're at the gate.
2: Can I call the boys?
1: Can we come in? We're at the gate.
0: We work today. We've got our tools and everything.
2: Oh, it's ridiculous. But as it would come to the end of the show, any shout-outs, boys?
1: No, not really. Rusty, get back.
0: Yep. Hope you're enjoying your trip, Rusty, and, look out for each other out there and, see us out on site. Thanks, guys.
2: Adios. Is there a song playing?

0: 3CR would like to acknowledge the Kulin Nation, true owners, caretakers and custodians from the land from which we broadcast. 3CR pays respect to elders past and present of the Kulin Nation. We recognise their unceded sovereignty.
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4: Good morning, listeners. You're tuned into Thursday Breakfast on 3CR 855 AM. I'm in the studio with Inez, and this is Priya. Good morning, Inez.
0: Good morning, Priya.
4: How's it going?
0: I'm very cold. I didn't expect this sudden change. I was like, now I'm coming into radio and the sun is up. That was a strange surprise.
4: Yes, the sun's up. It's cold. And the other day I was feeling, you know, it feels like it wasn't even that long ago that I was so optimistic. I was like, oh, can I wear shorts? No, not now. No, we're not ready for shorts. It's too cold.
0: It's not right. Everybody has the right to shorts.
4: Everybody has the right to shorts, but also, you know, as various people have been noting, there are some seasonal changes we're seeing that are coming earlier than usual. We're heading into a extremely hot summer period, and I think, yeah, being attentive to the wildlife around you with H5N1 bird flu spreading and to how seasons are changing a little bit differently is important and something that I've certainly been doing, especially paying attention to local bird life. Yeah, it's been a very sobering time, I think, but I guess all we can do is lean into mitigation strategies as best as possible.
0: Lean on me when you're not strong. Learn about the weather and the changes.
4: And if you do see any sick or injured birds, especially with the H5N1 flu spreading around and cases being detected in government areas, including Marybeck, make sure that you head to BirdLife Australia or to the Australian government's websites where you can find information about what to do. Don't approach or touch any sick bird life that you find, but make sure that you head to those websites. Now, what have we got on for today?
0: First up, we have long-time listener, long-time caller, Scott Drummond, Head of Policy and Practice at VADA, the peak body for Victorian Alcohol and Other Drug Agencies, to talk about International Overdose Awareness Day. That was on Monday, the 31st of August. And the theme was 21 years on, still needed. And we talk about the record numbers of heroin-related overdoses in Victoria, which are increasing, but sadly for the first time, we have Geelong, Greater Geelong, taking the leading record. So we discuss the urgent call from Geelong to address their overdose crisis, as well as VADA's key statewide election asks.
4: And then after that, we'll be joined by Adu Hani, Secretary of the Renters and Housing Union, to talk about Rahu's recent successes with collective tenant bargaining and the implications for future tenant organising in Victoria. And we will also be talking a little bit about some upcoming rental reforms that come into effect from mid-October and a bit about the state elections as well. And then after that, we'll be joined by Bibi Oliver, who's a Bardi Jawi poet, author, illustrator, and artistic director and CEO of Black and Bright, to talk about the opening of the 2026 Black and Bright Literary Festival, the theme of which is Every When, and it centers First Nations understandings of time as continuous and relational. And the festival will be running from today, Thursday, the 3rd of September, until this Sunday, the 6th. And after that, we will hopefully be joined by some of the AI Safety Symposium's crew to have a bit more of a conversation about the importance of developing critical literacy en masse about artificial intelligence in an era of toxic tech industry boosterism and regulatory ambivalence. And finally, we will be joined by Dr. Ruchira Talukdar, who is the co-founder and coordinator of SUPNA South Asian Climate Solidarity, who will be speaking with us about the importance of situating the recent catastrophic flooding in Nepal and Tibet in the broader context of climate change effects in the Himalayas. And we'll also be talking about the importance of holding high-emitting wealthy countries such as Australia to account to provide climate finance to regions bearing the brunt of climate disaster.
0: Huge show, so we'll be right back with our headlines.
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4: You're listening to Thursday Morning Breakfast on 3CR 855 AM, and these are the news headlines for Thursday, the 3rd of September. 1 week after a glacier collapse that triggered devastating flash floods across the Nepal-Tibet border, more than 1,100 deaths are confirmed and more than 4,500 people remain missing. Rescue teams are continuing searches, but authorities and responders are also shifting towards relief and rehabilitation efforts amid widespread destruction of community infrastructure and serious public health risks.
0: Also in news this week, new First Nations and disability-led research has found that many First Nations people with disabilities in custody are spending long periods on remand, often without being convicted, and fail to receive the adequate care they require. The Barriers Within Bars report from Blackability reviewed 177 studies and interviews with people with lived experience and justice professionals. And just 18 of those studies examined the intersections of First Nations identity, disability and incarceration. The report found that disability is often unrecognised or misunderstood, and that bail and remand practices frequently fail to account for cultural obligations and disability needs. The research also found that incarceration can disrupt family connections and access to disability services, including the National Disability Insurance Scheme supports.
4: In related news, FlatOut and the Human Rights Law Centre are calling on the Victorian government to establish a dedicated legal service for women, trans and gender diverse people who are incarcerated. The Dignity Behind Bars report found significant gaps in access to justice and widespread human rights concerns, particularly for First Nations and gender-diverse people in custody. Urgent concerns include rampant use of solitary confinement, increasingly restrictive parole laws, barriers to healthcare, and restricted family and support network contact. Also in news this week, the Canberra hearings of the National Crowdfunded Public Inquiry into AUKUS began yesterday. A group of former ministers of parliament, retired military and naval officers, leading academics, human rights lawyers, and union leaders committed to the independent inquiry coordinated by the Australian Peace and Security Forum. Those leading the inquiry argue the $400 billion AUKUS deal has not received adequate parliamentary scrutiny. Digital Rights Watch has this week also called for greater scrutiny of AUKUS Pillar 2, which relates to technology and advanced weapons, including AI and cyber capabilities. Experts warn the agreement will deepen the Australian government's reliance on United States military technology, undermine data sovereignty, and threaten individuals' personal information and privacy.
0: In local news, Darebin Council has scrapped its shared e-bike and e-scooter trial, despite evidence the scheme helped reduce car use and cut carbon emissions. Some councillors warn the decision could undermine the municipality's climate goals. Data from the trial showed nearly half the trips began or ended at public transport stops. 37% were estimated to replace car journeys, and riders during the trial saved more than 1 tonne of carbon emissions.
4: And finally, in headlines, dugong numbers in the Gulf of Carpentaria have plunged by 50% to an estimated 5,000 animals. With declining seagrass meadows causing high numbers of deaths in one of the world's most important dugong populations, researchers are warning of a serious environmental crisis. First Nations ranger groups are calling for an immediate ban on commercial gillnet fishing and increased government funding for regular surveys to identify causes of the decline. These have been the news headlines for Thursday, the 3rd of September, and you're listening to 3CR on 855 AM.
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0: Welcome back to 3CR Thursday Breakfast on 3rd of September. How the time is flying. And now we are joined by 3CR Thursday Breakfast favourites, Varda. And Scott Drummond joins us, who's the head of policy and practice, to talk about International Overdose Awareness Day that was on Monday, the 31st of August. And sadly, record numbers of heroin-related overdoses across Victoria, with Geelong sadly taking the leading record for the first time. Now we discuss urgent calls from Geelong to address their overdose crisis, as well as Varda's key statewide election ask. Thank you so much for joining us here today, Scott.
13: Thanks, Inez, and welcome to spring.
0: Yes. I hope you've had a nice morning after such a big week, I'm sure. And reflecting on this year's theme of International Overdose Awareness Day is 25 years on, still needed. But I wanted to ask you, from where Victoria has come from those 25 years to today, are there moments that really stick out to you that have really helped advance this state and national harm reduction?
13: Sure. So International Overdose Awareness Day recognises and acknowledges and asks us to think about individuals, families, communities that have lost loved ones to overdose. We've come a long way. We've still got a long way to go. So, as you say, it's the 30th anniversary. Beg your pardon, 25-year anniversary. But it's also the 30th anniversary of a particularly important report called the Pennington Report many years ago, which was undertaken in response to increasing heroin-related overdoses in Victoria and Melbourne in particular around the late 1999 and into 2000s. And that really paved the way for a whole lot of harm reduction initiatives. Some of the key ones, which have been introduced in more recent years, actually, and which have really made a significant difference, include the medically supervised injecting room in North Richmond, which has saved hundreds and hundreds of lives and had hundreds of thousands of interactions with individuals who are using drugs and connecting them to services. The pill testing service in Fitzroy, that's just passed its first year anniversary. That's been a really successful harm reduction initiative. That's right. That also included pill testing at festivals, and that's made a significant difference. And then, of course, there's also the availability of naloxone, which is a drug, a nasal spray at the moment, which reverses opioid overdoses. Is a life-saving and widely available medication. So there's been a few of the harm reduction initiatives. We've still got a long way to go. And I saw, in fact, in the Herald Sun, that only this morning, a lot of criticism about the wraparound health hub on Flinders Street and a lot of stigmatising language, in fact, and unfortunately that goes with that initiative. That's due to open later this year. There's concerns that from traders and the council, and the language they use is really quite stigmatising, unfortunately, about drug users and the challenges they face. So we've got a little way to go, but this week has been International Overdose Awareness Day on Monday. We can also be proud of the accomplishments that we've achieved.
0: Yeah, definitely. I think, you know, every year we do a program on it and you often join us, and a lot of it is around what's happening right now, what we need to do, and really telling the stories of lived experience. But I really wanted to ground the conversation. Yes, it's 25 years and we can say there's still so much to do, but Victoria and Australia especially is like really pivotal in harm reduction globally, and there is a lot to be proud of there. And I just wanted to ground the conversation in that we can do so much and we can do so much, and really fighting for the ongoing rights of people that use drugs, and it benefits the entire community when that happens. And yeah, that any rights given can also be taken away, but that's why we have to look out for one another. But following on from that, their core theme is that there is still so much needed. And given the second CBD overdose prevention centre that didn't open, and a lot of the stigmatising language that's kind of discussed, what do the latest overdose-related statistics actually tell us, particularly in relation to heroin-related overdose deaths and why they're happening?
13: Okay, so yes, this is where we come back down to earth a little bit. We can be proud. We've achieved a lot, and Victoria and Australia led the way in harm reduction. But in coming down to earth, unfortunately, we've seen a significant increase in heroin-related overdoses. And it's on the back of a coronial report into the tragic death of a Geelong woman late last year. And Coroner McGregor reviewed data of overdose deaths across 10 years and found that there's been a significant increase. So, for example, I think the preliminary figures show that the annual number of heroin-involved overdose deaths increased over that time from 172 to 248.
0: Wow.
13: So,
0: can you just repeat those numbers again? Because that's a really significant difference, considering what we've even heard the last few years.
13: Yeah, that's right. So this is between 2015 and 2024, the annual number of heroin-involved overdose deaths. So that means where heroin's involved. There may be other drugs, and we know that polydrug use is a significant problem. The coroner's identified that as well previously, where nearly three-quarters of overdose deaths in Victoria involve multiple drugs.
0: Yep.
13: But heroin is one of the key factors here, and that's increased over that period from 172 to 248. Preliminary data indicate that it's grown again to 261 in 2025. So it's something we really have to focus on and really have to address. There's some interesting questions here around what's happening and why and where. That's the other question.
0: Yes.
13: Because we know that Geelong, for example, and that's in fact where this overdose occurred, Geelong reached 45 overdose deaths in 2025, and that's up from only 13, when I say only, tragically 13
0: of course,
13: in 2015. So there are areas within Victoria that are seeing, you know, significant harms occurring, and we need to focus on place-based responses to those to really help and support individuals that are experiencing these harms and likely to be at risk, and put in services where they're needed, place-based responses, and exactly as you say, Inez, consulting with community, but importantly consulting with lived and living experience.
0: Yeah, thank you for saying that. And I think I really want to highlight how important the place-based responses are, because sometimes maybe you can get, some agreement where they say, yes, I agree that these services should exist, but do they have to happen in this area where my kids go to school, where this happens, while there's a pub across the road? And anyway, I just want to talk about why does it matter so much where the places exist, because if people need these services, can they catch buses? Can they get transport? Like, what are the access barriers to getting that kind of support?
13: Well, access barriers are greater in rural and regional Victoria. That's the first thing I would say. And where it's harder to access services, the risks increase.
0: Yeah.
13: So we need to, one, work with communities, work with lived and living experience to understand where the harms are occurring, what the harms are, and then where we can locate services. And that's a whole range of services, harm reduction services, treatment and otherwise, as close to where the harms are occurring. And this is one of the debates or one of the issues that's often overlooked in the context of a overdose prevention facility, as you say. And that is, well, why is an overdose prevention facility going here? And the answer to that is that those facilities follow the need. It's not the other way around. So
0: exactly.
13: You already have injecting drug use. You already have problematic drug use, overdose deaths, and significant challenges. Facilities like an overdose prevention facility, but other facilities as well, health facilities targeting drug and alcohol users, follow that need. So it's not the other way around. They're not just sort of placed anywhere without good reason. So the idea being that if you can provide services where they're needed, people will access them, which they do, and get the help they need.
0: Absolutely. I mean, even if people think about their own healthcare, if so much of your physio and your dental and your counselling appointment and your pharmacy is right in your same vicinity, you're more likely to access those services and get the support you need. And as you said, in Greater Geelong or in regional rural, it's so much more difficult. And Greater Geelong said...
13: That's a good analogy, Inez. Yeah, you're right. Think about exactly how we access health services, all of us. And the further we have to go, the less likely we are to go.
0: Thanks, Scott. Yeah, definitely. I guess when it comes to Geelong, it's set, sadly, the new record for the LGO of the highest related fatal overdoses than any other regional municipality. Could you, tell us more about what is specifically happening with Geelong? What has kind of been the response? Because the call from the coroner through the report has been, we need active harm reduction measures. We need a centre here. I don't want to spoil what you're going to say, but what has been the responses from Geelong?
13: Okay, so I think broadly there's a recognition that more services are needed in Geelong, we'd certainly agree with that, and that's exactly what the coroner has called for in the report into the tragic death of the 33-year-old woman last year. So one of the key recommendations is that the Department of Health urgently consult with drug and alcohol services and people with lived experience in that region to identify and address the gaps in services, resourcing and so on. So let's talk to community, let's understand what the needs are, and then let's put in place more harm reduction services in that region. Unfortunately, our data and our conversations with our members tells us that there's not enough services there, that we need more services. We know that illicit drug markets have pivoted to capture the region, sadly. So illicit drug markets...
0: What does that mean?
13: Illicit drug markets are flexible and adaptable. They move also. We can say that with the increase in heroin overdoses in Geelong, that there's a heroin epidemic in that region, and that illicit drug markets have moved in. That's not uncommon. They move, they're flexible, but what it does tell us is we've got to adapt as well.
0: Yes, of course.
13: We, the service system, have to move and be responsive and flexible and adapt as well. So that includes coming into the region, increasing services that are existing in the region, backing in services, increasing availability of things like naloxone, outreach services, pharmacotherapy in particular in the region.
0: Definitely.
13: Is hard to access, so we need to increase that as well. We need to invest now because I don't want to be having this conversation with you next year. We're looking at the Geelong data and wringing our hands and saying we need to do more.
0: Yeah, absolutely. I think there is still so much work to be done. And as you said, if the illicit drug market is moving and expanding in that area, services have to as well. And when it comes to like building these services and really adequately co-designing with them, just very briefly, why do you think that co-design is so important, and what can co-design with lived experience really tell you about a service that maybe a regular report evaluation or council stakeout cut?
13: Great question. So the first thing I'd say in response to that is you've got to listen to the experts. Folks with lived and living experience are the experts. They understand the space, the place, the environment, the needs of drug users. So they have to be front and centre in the conversation. And if you're not going to listen to the experts, my question is, well, who would you listen to
0: exactly
13: when it comes to making policy? And I just come back to the purpose of the coroner and the coroner's recommendations. The purpose of the coroner is to investigate deaths, and but importantly, to prevent deaths and promote public health. So we would place the coroner as an expert in this space. That's their job. That's what they do. That's their task, to prevent death. If we want to prevent death, we need to listen to the coroner. We need to listen to lived and living experience. We need to listen to drug and alcohol experts, and place that preservation of life priority as number one. And you know that doesn't mean we don't listen to local businesses and services and communities and residents. We need to hear their concerns as well. But I think the preservation of life has to be number one.
0: Yeah, thank you. It's so important to really prioritise that, and yeah, really balancing it, but not losing sight of what we are here for and what Vita is here for. And I know these are part of your key election asks, and we are coming up to the end of our time, but would you mind just briefly going over what Vita is asking from the next potential Victorian state government?
13: Yeah, sure. So we're calling for a stronger, better resourced harm reduction system. And in the context of International Overdose Awareness Day this week, we'd like to see better resourced needle and syringe programs statewide. We'd like to see an expanded drug checking or pill testing services statewide. More medically supervised injecting rooms or overdose prevention facilities where they're needed. That might be, for example, really very, very small services.
0: Yep.
13: Not larger services, small scale services that can respond to need. And I think, as I've mentioned, the other thing we have to do and get better at, and we've talked about this for some time, is strengthening access to pharmacotherapies such as long-acting injectable buprenorphine and methadone, these sorts of medications, which are evidence-based, life-saving and effective.
0: Yeah. I mean, truly some incredible medications that are so life-saving, similar to naloxone, just truly, the long-term benefit for pharmacotherapy is revolutionary. And I want to leave us on that, and that there is still so much work to be done, but reach out to Vita if you want to learn more, and we'll have how to contact Vita and read about their state election ask as well as International Overdose Awareness Day. But thank you so much again, Scott, for joining us here today on 3CR.
13: Thanks, Inez. Well done.
0: Thank you. Bye. And that was Scott Drummond, Head of Policy and Practice at VADA, the Victorian Peak for Alcohol and Other Drug Agencies, joining me to talk about International Overdose Awareness Day, which was on Monday, the 31st of August, and sadly, the record number of heroin-related overdoses in Victoria, with Geelong sadly taking the leading record, and what Geelong's response has been to that. And we discussed urgent calls from Geelong to address the overdose crisis, as well as VADA's key statewide election ask. Stay tuned for our next segment, but currently it is 7:29.
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4: You're tuned into Thursday Morning Breakfast on 3CR 855 AM, and it is 7:31 in the morning. And we are now joined in the studio by Adu Hani, Secretary of the Renters and Housing Union, who's speaking with us about Rahu's recent successes with collective tenant bargaining and its implications for future tenant organizing in Victoria. And we will also be talking about upcoming rental reforms that come into effect on the 13th of October, as well as some key concerns and commitments that tenants should be mindful of when it comes to the November state elections. Good morning.
21: Good morning. How are you going?
4: Pretty good. How are you?
21: Yeah, not too bad.
4: Thanks for joining us in the studio. I'm excited about the topic that we'll be talking about today, because I think this concept of collective tenant bargaining has been a challenging one to get off the ground in so-called Australia, even though we do have, you know, forms of tenancy where people all do have the same landlord, like public housing traditionally and community housing. It's been a lot more challenging to engage in that kind of organizing when it comes to private rental tenants. So can you maybe start us off with a bit of the principle of collective tenant bargaining and what that means in this context?
21: Yeah, absolutely. And maybe also a bit as to why it's been challenging historically in Australia in the private rental market. So in other countries like Canada or Spain or Sweden, you can walk up to a big block of units and it'll all be owned by the same landlord. You do that in Australia and every single unit can be owned by a different property owner. So it's much more difficult to traditionally collectively bargain like tenant unions do in those countries. So historically in Australia, it's been difficult to kick off. But the principle behind collective bargaining is very similar to that in the labor unions, where you find a single employer, you get all their workers together, you get them in a room, talk about their issues, and then figure out what you do from there. And that can be as simple as sending a letter outlining your demands very clearly and what you need. Or it can be as severe in advance as a strike. Mm. And so like how workers walk off the job if their demands aren't met, tenants can withhold their rent if their demands are not met. But that is quite a later step. That's quite a big step. And so as I mentioned, there's many things in between that tenants can do to exercise their bargaining power. And the main idea is that, you know, by yourself, you don't have a lot of power against your landlord and your agent. You know, your landlord and your agent have wealth, they have experience, they have professionals, they have stability. Whereas, you know, by yourself, you have a lot of tenants don't have those things, right? Mm. And landlords are able to, you know, take advantage of that. But if tenants get together, there's a sense of security in a collective, and also your bargaining power increases significantly, because all of a sudden it's not just one flow of income that's being threatened to the landlord, it's all of them, or a vast majority of them. And so the landlord has to take that seriously if they want to maintain their operations as is. Mm. And so it's the ethos behind collective bargaining is harnessing that power to get a fairer outcome for tenants.
4: Yeah, I mean, I think it is a really powerful thing to have tenants being able to identify their relationship to each other through the same landlord and to then talk about what they want together. But, you know, without giving too much of your strategy away, I did want to ask about how you've been able to operationalize this here, because, you know, a lot of folks live, for example, in, you know, detached dwellings where they may be share housing, and it can be kind of difficult and opaque to tell who your landlord is, let alone how many other people share the same landlord.
21: Yeah, absolutely. We have been able to get around it, which is great. In South Australia, last week, we fought off a 5% rent increase for people who live in a share house, or a few different tenants who live in share houses. So we have found ways against it. I'll say it's a mix of lots of research, but also landlords and their agents can be quite sloppy. They haven't been challenged in a long time. And if I had to give them a piece of advice, you know, be a bit less open. You know, where things are out and open much more than they think. And we're able to find things pretty easily. So that's probably the most I can say about strategy.
4: Yeah,
21: but no. I think the important thing to emphasize is that if you have a landlord and the landlord is mistreating you, or you have various problems and you want to pursue something like collective bargaining, we are able to link up all the different tenants of that landlord. Let's say they have three properties in North Melbourne, three in South Melbourne, a couple out in, I don't know, Werribee. We're able to link you guys all up and, you know, create a group chat or invite you all out to some kind of event or something, and collectively bargain from there. And we can do that across state bounds as well. If they've got properties in, I don't know, Queensland, we can bring those tenants as well. We've got a Brisbane branch now. So, you know, we're able to establish those networks.
4: Yeah. I mean, that's incredibly exciting, and I think has big implications for the future of tenant organizing here. I did want to ask you about some of those implications, but also if you could take us through some of the recent wins that you've had. You just gestured to one before.
21: Yeah. In South Australia, one in, Victoria we had last week. We fought off an 11% rent increase, from the landlord. We also are in the process of getting urgent repairs done. So that's been getting done this week. There's been, mold doctor coming in. There's been this, that, various problems at the property being addressed. So that's been a really big win. Those tenants, they were, served an 11% rent increase. And this is, you know, over short, medium term, this is thousands of dollars. You know, it's a lot of money for tenants. This can be life-changing for tenants. This will be life-changing for tenants. It just means for the landlord, their property is slightly less lucrative. So,
4: And I did actually just want to ask a follow-up on that, which is, are you seeing when you have these sort of collective bargaining cases that the same sort of measures are being applied across different properties? So was it that everybody got an 11% rent increase, or you know, are some people getting it, some people not? And then in other cases where you're challenging conditions, is it that the same landlord is letting all properties run down? What are the sort of patterns that you're seeing as you start doing this?
21: It's really heterogeneous. It really varies a lot. So sometimes the agent or the manager will be very much trying to control everything. They'll be the kind of arbiter. Sometimes the landlord is willing to have a conversation or to be a point of contact. Sometimes we have to hunt down the landlord figuratively, obviously. We have to find out, you know, who they are, where they are, any points of contact, and sometimes they still refuse to negotiate. So it really varies across every case, to be honest, how cooperative and how good faith landlords and their agents are. I will say I've noticed a significant trend of landlords and agents not being, not operating good faith, which may come to a big surprise to many of your listeners. I would say that they try and, in my experience anyway, more often than not, landlords and their agents try and shut down negotiation. They try and monopolize the flow of communication. They try and minimize the transparency of information. They try and really reinforce that information asymmetry where tenants don't have access to a lot of information and landlords have access to all the information. So, but it does really vary. So for this specific one, to get back to your question, it was just a 11% around all the same time. But sometimes that will vary. Sometimes just vary, depends on when people sign the lease and whatnot. Mm-hmm. But sometimes one person 1 month will get one, maybe the next month. It does vary a lot depending on the case.
4: Well, I think it does show a lot of promise for tenants being able to leverage some collective power. And I think, as you said, you know, it is unfortunate that you're seeing landlords and real estate agents not being, you know, on balance amenable to coming to the table. But I think they will also possibly realize this is in their interests as well. If you think about the sort of transaction costs of having to undertake an eviction and going to court or VCAT and then having to re-tenant the property, you know, and at the end of the day, it does seem like there is some leaning to the power imbalances that already exist where, you know, this is an investment property for the landlord and this is the home for the tenant. But it is really good to hear that people are feeling, you know, more emboldened to engage in that action.
21: We put so much effort to try and get them to the negotiating table in good faith. We try and get to that point where they're not, spending so much time and money and resources on this and that. And it's just, you know, time and time again, despite our attempts to establish good faith negotiations, we don't really get anywhere. So unfortunately, the only thing that seems to work more often than not are those more direct tactics and escalations. And as I said, we put so much effort into trying to establish those communication lines to negotiate and have a good conversation. But, you know, if push comes to shove, I'm going to pick the living standards of my members and tenants over the comfort of a particular landlord.
4: Well said. And now I just wanted to turn towards the next raft of changes that are coming up for Vic renters. So these rules will be coming into effect. They've already been passed in legislation, but they come into effect from the 13th of October. And we have a couple of different changes coming through that will affect, you know, the rental conditions of Victorians. What do people have to look forward to and what should they be mindful of?
21: Yeah, so the ones for October will be strengthening bond claims. So rental providers must notify the renter in advance. They'll be making a claim on their bond at the end of the agreement. Landlords must keep records of them complying with minimum standards when it was advertised for rent. Landlords must ensure that mandatory gas and electrical safety checks are done every 2 years. Landlords must do a gas check before draft proofing. And then there's also now a ban on rental providers and agents charging any fees for applications. So these, it sounds kind of very boring and, wordy. And they're minor reforms, but they're positive reforms. This is about, making sure that, for example, with bond claims, that tenants, that landlords aren't getting away with dodgy bond claims. Some of the stuff that we've had to deal with is people just not being aware of the rights they have around claiming their bond or the fact that they, it is their bond.
4: Yeah.
21: We've dealt with cases so egregious that the landlord didn't actually file the bond with the bond authority. They just kept the money for themselves. And, you know, particularly when you have tenants who maybe English isn't their first language or they're struggling because they're working a couple jobs and they've got kids at home and they just don't have the time to like go through the legislation. All of a sudden, you know, that's a couple thousand dollars that they can't get back. And so, you know, things that we've been able to do, for example, is win that money back and then refer the landlord to Consumer Affairs Victoria and get them fined. So, and I think that leads into a broader point about legislative changes is that these are good changes, but they're not worth the paper they're printed on if they can't be enforced. What the literature says time and time again is even if you increase regulation, even if you put all these new laws into practice, if they're not enforced, then they're not really worth much, right? And the thing that's keeping them from being enforced is the fact that tenants fear retaliation. They fear their landlord. The landlord and agent have, again, they have more knowledge. They have more experience. They have professionals on their side.
4: They have resources.
21: They have resources that tenants don't have. They have time, security that tenants don't have. And so if there isn't a force to counterbalance that, then there's no one there to enforce these laws, or there's not a lot there, and so that's where we come in, and we tenants' union are able to enforce these laws.
4: In wrapping up and building on that point, when it comes to enforceability, what will you be looking to in the upcoming state election? What are some of your key concerns, and have you seen any moves in this space that look encouraging?
21: Unfortunately, when it comes to elections, discussions about renting and that side of the cost of living crisis haven't been too prevalent in public discourse. Whenever housing is brought up in the public discourse, it's usually about home ownership and how it can institute relief for people who have mortgages and interest rates and property prices and this, that, and the third. And these are all important discussions, but it seems to overtake the really pressing rental crisis that we're seeing across the country and in different states. And that's no different here than in Victoria, unfortunately. If we look at the Liberal Party or One Nation, very rarely do they ever really talk about renting. And if they do, it's, in regards to One Nation, they talk about in relation to migration. They never really talk about it in relation to anything else. And when it comes to the Liberals, they're often the ones saying that we need to cut back all these new protections that renters have won. We need to cut back regulation, red tape, and all that stuff. So, unfortunately, from the conservative side of politics, it's not too promising.
4: Yeah.
21: We're seeing some good rhetoric from the left side of politics. So obviously, the Labor Party is instituting these new reforms. The Greens have been strong advocates. The Victorian Socialists have been strong advocates for renters rental reform. But overall, the public discourse can often leave the question of renting out, unfortunately.
4: Yeah, well, in that case, it is up to tenant organizers to keep the pressure on, and we really appreciate the work that the Renter and Housing Union does. And thank you so much, Adu, for joining us this morning.
21: Thank you for having me.
4: And that was Adu Hani, Secretary of the Renters and Housing Union, who spoke with us about Rahu's recent successes with collective tenant bargaining, implications for future tenant organizing, and some upcoming rental reforms. 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
4: 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It is 7:49 in the morning. And if you're just joining us earlier this morning, you heard from Scott Drummond from VADA, talking about International Overdose Awareness Day, which was on Monday, the 31st of August. And then we were joined by Adu Hani, Secretary of the Renters and Housing Union, talking about some collective bargaining wins. And now we are joined by Bibi Oliver, who is a Bardi Jawi poet, author, illustrator, and artistic director and CEO of Black and Bright, who's joining us to talk about the opening of Black and Bright's 2026 Literary Festival. Now, this year's festival theme, Every When, centers First Nations understandings of time as continuous and relational. through a series of workshops, panels, and performances starting today, Thursday the 3rd of September, and running until this Saturday the 6th, audiences will engage with stories and conversations that challenge linear notions of past, present, and future. Good morning, Bibi. Thank you so much for joining us today.
3: Good morning. It's my absolute pleasure.
4: Just to begin with, can you tell us a bit more about your connection to the work that you do? How did you come to work in the Black literary space?
3: Yes. So 2018 was when I got my foot in the door for the first time, and that was a huge thanks to Anita Heiss, one of our most celebrated Aboriginal authors in the country.
4: Mm.
3: I was published in the anthology Growing Up Aboriginal in Australia, and at that point I had no kind of, you know, working within the Black literary industry wasn't on my radar. I always did work within the creative industry. That's where my passion was creating experiences for the community to enjoy. But from there, I really had a newfound love with Black stories. And Black stories being vehicle for Black truth telling, and you know, the living embodiment of cultural identity and knowledge. So that really sparked it for me, and I shortly after joined the board of directors for Mugabala Books, published a couple of my own books then from my own experiences as an Aboriginal, a gay Aboriginal person, and. Then pivoted, you know, throughout those different industries of government and pediatric health and all sorts of things, and then realised my true calling was working completely within Black literary spaces, and that's when I joined Black and Bright.
4: That is an incredible journey in, and I also think speaks to the testament of having really wonderful mentorship and support in that space. And I'm sure that's something that you have been able to provide in your role now is, you know, uplifting young Black voices, you know, giving them a foothold in this space. And there, I wanted to ask about how Black and Bright diverts away from Western literary models and how the organization supports the self-determination and self-expression of First Nations voices.
3: Yeah, that notion of mentorship and support is one of the strongest things within Aboriginal and Torres Strait Islander communities. It's that sense of togetherness and you know, working with each other to keep connections strong and ongoing through generations, through communities, through kin, through familial connections. Black and Bright, we self-govern. We're a First Nations-led organization. We work with Aboriginal and Torres Strait Islander communities across the country, not just to deliver our Writers' Festival, but every other event and program and initiative that we run across the country. With our Writers' Festival specifically, you know, we look at models and organizations across the country and across the world. They're constantly responding to the zeitgeist and, you know, chasing the dollar. What sells the most at the moment? Black and Bright doesn't believe in that. We prefer to showcase, spotlight, and platform the voices that matter, the stories that matter. You know, it's not about what the community wants to be hearing right now. It's about what the, you know, the broader community, that is. It's about what our authors, our storytellers want to be saying and what the broader community needs to be hearing. You know, we are really, really proud the fact that Black and Bright only turns 10 this year. But within that time, we've placed ourselves in the position of, out of all literary festivals across the country, we actually pay our storytellers the most. We're extremely proud of that. And what we see time and time again, especially over the last few years, is this ongoing silencing and censorship of

0: you have the authority over your own story and how you tell them. This is your stage. We're just here to provide you with the opportunities. Go forward, tell the stories that matter, tell your truth. If you have a differing view, if you disagree, great, even better. But, you know, there is, we don't look for a single black voice, or we don't demand consensus. And the other thing that I'm really proud of with Black and Bright Writers Festival is that we recognize story and storytelling as not just oral tradition, but performance, song, poetry, dance, conversations, and country-based storytelling as well, because they all center First Nations ways of knowing and telling.
1: Yeah. I mean, there's so much in that about, you know, the scaffolding work that the organization does to create, you know, not just a safe, but a generative landing space for Black authors, and to then, you know, integrate all of the important traditions of storytelling that has been occurring in this place since time immemorial, with a contemporary real valuation of, you know, authors' contributions. And I did want to ask you about this year's festival theme, Every When, and how, you know, that links into these questions of temporality and time in storytelling.
0: Yeah, I mean, Every When is one of my favorite terms ever. I think it's just, it's so poetic and it's so beautiful. You know, humans, we have this obsession with beginnings and endings, and we want to know when something started and when it finished, and, you know, who came first and what happened next. And we draw these, we draw lines, you know, through, we draw lines through time, and we call it history. But for First Nations people, country itself is centric to our existence and to our purposes on this planet. And so our connection to country, we know that country doesn't behave like that, and we know that memory doesn't behave like that. And of course, as Black people, love certainly doesn't behave like that. So we've always known that time is so much more than a straight line. And the way that I see this theme of Every When weaving itself through the festival is just the ways of thinking and knowing, in that our old people, our elders and our ancestors can be gone but still in the room at the same time. And one of our stories can be thousands of generations old but still be alive in our mouths today. And so it's looking at the fact that forever isn't somewhere ahead, that maybe it's happening right now, and that perhaps this idea and concept of eternity is the Every When all at once. And I think it's a really quite ridiculous but magnificent thing to think about. And so the festival this year asks us to remember that Black stories don't begin when somebody decides to publish them, but it begins, you know, where our stories have been here before the institutions existed that now catalogue and present them. And so we were writing before paper, in sky, in song, in memory, in bodies, and we're still writing. And so that's what we're going to be recognising in the festival this year, is encountering Black writing in forms we recognise and forms that we might not.
1: Yeah, I mean, that is the... I'm just sort of blown away by the beauty of that theme, and it really made me think of a book that I had the privilege of actually finally sitting down and getting to read early this year, which is J.M. Field's The Eagle and the Crow. And yeah, just thinking about that incredibly beautiful, you know, narrative that is also not told in linear time, but spells out an intricate mathematic analysis of Gamilaré conceptions of time and place and generations that, yeah, your explanation of Every When was really evocative of that. And, you know, this notion of familiarity and intergenerational knowledge is, I think, something that's really profound in this year's festival theme. And could you tell us about what events are lined up for the festival this year? And is there anything that you're looking forward to in particular over the next 4 days of programming?

0: I'm looking forward to absolutely everything. We open tonight with a performance called Gathering at the Capitol Theatre in the city, and it's a really special one-night-only performance by a brilliant storyteller, Luke Curry Richardson, that speaks about real experiences of racism, you know, the use of social media to platform people of colour and black identity, but then to simply use them as vehicles for the economy and for income. And then we close the festival on Sunday night with a beautiful event. We've planned something really special, and it's at Camp Sovereignty. It's called Beneath the Sky. You know, we've got incredible people such as Ziggy Ramo, Curly Saunders, Ellen Badney have been performing that night. But then we've got these really fun, interesting things that we've absolutely never done before. And an example of that is this event called Critical Yarn, which is a Dungeons & Dragons-themed event. So a Yaru storyteller, Brenton McKenna, he's written an original story which Keenan Muir from Indigenerd has then turned into a Dungeons & Dragons game and quest. And so everyone's going to be sitting around playing this game for a few hours and eating some dapper. So we're exploring, you know, concepts and ideas of that kind of storytelling as well. But then we've got a whole array of incredible panels on black love. We've got an incredible panel of young, early career Aboriginal writers, and we're giving them the stage to talk about their stories and giving them that power and license and authority to talk about their journeys and how they've begun, where they want to go. And that's called Tomorrow Rising, and delivered in partnership with Emerging Writers Festival. We've got a suite of incredible workshops, you know, one for children and young people and their families called Future Maker, which is tomorrow and Saturday at Ngarrindjeri Library. We've got a Right Way Forward workshop series, Tony Birch, Charmaine Leddon-Lewis and Brenton McKenna delivering different kinds of writing workshops, as well as Dakota Fairart on poetry. Happening at the Institute of Postcolonial Studies and what's on your library. So we've got so much happening over the next 4 days in so many different locations. We're really proud to be taking the festival regionally as well. We've got programming in Ballarat as well. So there's honestly something for everybody at the festival.
1: That is an incredible lineup and an incredible diversity of programming, from your traditional panel discussion to this Dungeons and Dragons, you know, narrative arc, which, you know, shout out, Kenan. That is amazing. Just to wrap up, who can come to the writing workshops, panels and performances? And do you have any advice for people out there who might be feeling a bit shy about a writing workshop?
0: Black and Bright's underlying ethos is black stories are for everyone. We want as many people as possible all across the country to experience the power, the beauty and the magic of black stories and black books. So absolutely anyone can come to the writing workshops. You don't need to have any previous or prior experience. Just come with an open mind and a dedication and an interest in trying something new. You're going to be safe. You're going to be nurtured and looked after. And you get to leave with a story that you write or a poem that you write or an illustration that you create. Brenton McKenna is also going to be teaching about comic book writing. So you might even leave with your own little comic strip. Who knows?
1: Awesome.
0: But, you know, the biggest piece of advice that I've ever received about, you know, the newness and the introduction to the writing space, whether it's through a workshop or just sitting down at the computer at home, is to simply believe in what you're writing and what you're wanting to create. So, like I said, you're going to be safe in the workshops. The Black and Bright, where you know, safety for the entire community is central to what we do and the experiences we want to create. So just come along, know that you're going to have fun, and knowing knowing that you're going to be creating something wonderful, not just for you, but for the people that are, that you know, the people that are around you who can read what you create too.
1: Beautiful. And also, you know, no pressure, folks. This might be the start of something. You don't have to come out of this with a fully formed, polished product, but maybe this opens the door to a deeper engagement with some of the storytelling that you want to do. So thank you so much, Bibi, for joining us this morning. Are there any words you want to leave us with?
0: Just a reminder that we open tonight at the Capitol Theatre with Gathering. Head to www.blackandbright.com.au to browse the program. And remember, black stories are for everyone.
1: Amazing. Thank you, Bibi. I really appreciate your time and hope you have a wonderful day and good luck with the festival.
0: Thank you so much.
1: And that was Bibi Oliver, a Bardijawi poet, author and illustrator, and the artistic director and CEO of Black and Bright, who joined us to talk about the opening of Black and Bright's 2026 Literary Festival, which is themed this year, Every When, centering First Nations understandings of time as continuous and relational. There will be a series of workshops, panels and performances starting today, as Bibi just mentioned, Thursday, the 3rd of September at the Capitol Theatre, and running until this Sunday the 6th, where audiences can engage with stories and conversations challenging linear notions of past, present, and future. And again, you can take a look at the program and book your tickets by going to www.black, that's B-L-A-K, and bright.com.au. 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
1: You're listening to Thursday Breakfast, and it is 8:08 in the morning now on Thursday, the 3rd of September. And we are now joined by Dr. Ruchira Talukdar, co-founder and coordinator of SUPNA South Asian Climate Solidarity, who is speaking with us today about the importance of situating the recent catastrophic flooding in Nepal and Tibet in the broader context of climate change effects in the Himalayas. And Ruchira is also speaking about the responsibility of high-emitting wealthy countries such as Australia to provide climate finance to regions bearing the brunt of climate disaster. Good morning. Thanks so much for joining us.
2: Thank you for having me on the show, Priya.
1: Yeah, of course. I'm really keen to cover this issue because, you know, it has been an incredibly sobering week looking at the absolutely catastrophic impacts of the flooding across Nepal and Tibet, and you know, relief efforts are still underway, and you know, so many people are still missing. We don't yet know the full scale of the damage and what's going to be required to repair. But I think at this point in time, it is important to take stock of some of the, you know, contextual factors that lead into these kinds of catastrophes, and also what those implications are for people around the world who are invested in climate justice. So, first of all, the exact mechanism that triggered this flood event is still being investigated, but it has occurred within the context of quite a well-established pattern of climate change-induced environmental disasters in the Himalayas, including flooding in Nepal as recently as last year. Now, can you talk about this context, so how climate change has reshaped, in particular, the Hindu Kush Himalaya?
2: That's right. So we know that the Hindu Kush Himalayas, which is the world's youngest mountain range, is warming rapidly. But what that means is very complex, and there is still a lot that needs to be found out, and which is why early warning systems and monitoring mechanisms are crucial. So reports suggest that the melting of the glaciers has happened 65% faster in the last decade in the Hindu Kush Himalayas than the decade before. But as science articles have pointed out since the disaster particularly, that it's melting glaciers are just not straightforwardly, you know, a matter of the shrinking of ice cover. When glaciers melt, the meltwater can get trapped in lakes, and those lakes can expand or they can contract, and an avalanche can set off a cascade of flooding downstream. So in this particular case, it was initially thought that it could have been triggered by an earthquake, because we are talking about the world's most seismically volatile region. But that was not the case. It is what has been recognized as a high altitude glacier collapse, or basically an ice and rock avalanche, which is very indicative of, you know, one of the ways in which glaciers melt and disasters are caused. Scientists and science writers trying to unpack the complexity with which the Hindu Kush Himalayas is changing talk about the fact that it is a complex system, and there are many different ways in which unpredictable changes are occurring. So that's kind of the science language behind it. But it has real impacts on people, on millions of people. 241 million people directly live in the mountain ecosystem across 8 countries, from Afghanistan in the northwest right down to Myanmar in the southeast, across the Hindu Kush region. And, you know, a kind of much more than that depend on the snow-fed glaciers for subsistence and survival.
1: I think putting that into context, the fact that, you know, these kinds of catastrophic events don't respect borders. Borders are just lines on maps. And yet these are, you know, mountain regions that have been undergoing, as you said, significant, you know, human-induced climate change changes. There are so many lives that are at stake when these events occur. And I wanted to ask you about the scale of the impact and a bit more about who has been impacted by this recent flood event across Nepal and Tibet.
2: So, of course, first and foremost, the locals. And while we know, you know, with a certain amount of certainty about lives lost and people missing from the side of Nepal, we don't have the same amount of clarity about what's gone in Tibet. And that's something that, you know, Tibetan people in exile. I was at the vigil in solidarity at Federation Square the other night, and they talk about the fact that we don't know yet what the casualties are on that side, both in terms of people missing and in terms of lives lost. So there are the known elements of the disaster and then the unknown elements. The other thing that's worth noting is who gets spoken about the least, the casualties, the kind of people who get spoken about the least. So if we think about, you know, the people missing, Nepal updated a list of 900 people who are workers on hydroelectric projects who are missing, you know, and they're being searched for in the tunnels. So while locals, you know, kind of, and tourists and Australians who have been stranded are being talked about, the people who are the faceless casualties of this disaster are workers in hydroelectric projects who come from poor families, poor Nepali families, poor Tibetan families. And what are hydroelectric projects of that scale doing in the world's most precarious terrain? Anyway, that's another thing to unpack.
1: Yeah, well, I would love to hear a bit more about that, because I think that does also link into part of the unseen scale of the catastrophe in this place where, as you mentioned, you know, a lot of the news coverage is you know, to an extent, understandably, talking about Australian foreign nationals that are in Nepal who might have been affected. But, you know, that doesn't necessarily give us a window into the full picture.
2: Absolutely. So at Sapna South Asian Climate Solidarity, we've organized a series of webinars because it's really important to unpack the interlocking challenges that communities in places like Nepal and Tibet and across the mountains are facing, what they're faced with, what kind of so-called clean energy solutions like dams are foisted on them, and what real climate solutions mean for them, what is required. So the first webinar will unpack the science and will unpack the complex ways in which the ecosystems are shifting. That's on the 10th. The second one is about how diaspora contributes, you know, to kind of immediate loss and damage and climate compensation, and how governments have responsibility. I'll talk about that a bit later because we're going to be talking on that topic. The third one is about dams, which is on the 1st of October. All the details are on our website. I'd really urge our listeners to be in the conversation. So I just want to talk about the fact that just before coming in the studio, I was reading a long article, which is based on a media statement that Friends of the Earth Nepal and groups in the region put out yesterday. The interesting fact is, in light of the disaster, you know, we've come to know that glacial lake flooding monitoring mechanism, resilience mechanism for which Nepal had applied to the Green Climate Fund, the Climate Finance Fund, International Climate Finance Fund, it took 7 years to approve and come in. And that delay could have been instrumental in just not providing the information that was necessary, you know, kind of about this catastrophe. On the other hand, World Bank, Asian Development Bank, multilateral agencies have been funding big dams, mega projects in the mountains, which of course, you know, happen quickly and there is no 7 year delay. So you have to look at what is enabled and what is not enabled in the global politics of energy and climate solutions and funding, and who benefits and who loses out.
1: And
2: so we're going to talk about this.
1: Yeah, and this is like a real disparity in, you know, in the nuances of energy transition politics, because on the one hand, you're talking about the establishment of industries, hydroelectric power that is, you know, notionally a green energy solution in the region, but also, you know, comes up against the real material concerns of people who are living in that region, who are trying to mitigate the impacts of climate change on these catastrophic flood events. And so I can see how those things are in tension, and it must be incredibly challenging for, you know, people in the region who are trying to sound the alarm about the impacts of the energy industry on, you know, their lived realities here. Now, I did want to ask, there does continue to be this massive geographic imbalance between those regions that bear significant responsibility for emissions output and those that bear the brunt of climate catastrophe. So you spoke about that real delay in international climate finance for flood warning systems. And when it comes to climate finance responsibilities in general, to cover things like warning systems, mitigation, adaptation measures, what responsibilities do you see Australia and other nations holding to South Asia?
2: So, you know, the conversation has grown in the last few days around Nepal's climate justice. So Nepal's foreign minister has been, on television and has Nepal has presented a climate bill to the world's top three emitters, which is the US, China and India. Now, what is interesting is, where is Australia in all of this? So when I did my doctorate, I researched the climate politics of India and Australia. And India is now one of the world's highest emitters, but, you know, India still has one of the lowest per capita emissions, and India does hide behind the poor in terms of its emissions. That's an interesting point. But what Australia hides behind is the fact that our population is so less that we are not a big net emitter, but Australia is one of the largest coal exporters. So on and on we go in the global, you know, politics of emissions. But where is Australia on this? Australia has, like wealthy nations do, climate obligations. Australia has obligations for, you know, kind of climate finance for adaptation, as well as the loss and damage climate compensation. Now, Australia so far has provided climate finance and some loss and damage funding to the Pacific region, but as Pacific leaders have pointed out, there's much more that's needed. So our argument is that there are a few kind of interesting characteristics of the South Asian diaspora, which kind of make it self-evident that Australia should be supporting climate finance, resilience building, and loss and damage compensation in Australia, in South Asia. Now, kind of collectively, South Asians, Nepalese, Indian, Bangladeshis, you know, kind of all of us South Asians collectively, other nations and nation diasporas included, we are Australia's largest migrant community. Now, year on year, after every natural disaster, communities pool together money and send it back home, as we have seen with the fundraiser by the diaspora Nepalese community right now. And last year, after the catastrophic floods across Punjab in India and Pakistan, the amount of money that was sent back, I was back in Punjab a few months ago looking at what that money is doing on the ground in places where communities, you know, have received the money from their friends and families in Australia. So this, in a way, at this point of time, because climate finance from wealthy countries has been so unforthcoming in the last 10 years in global politics, we know about the US and other things that have been going on. In that vacuum, money sent by diaspora after these catastrophes is recognized as the single most viable way in which climate finance is flowing from the global north to the global south. So think about it, the largest migrant community in Australia is evidently year upon year sending more money back as, you know, our personal loss and damage contributions to our countries and communities back home. Now, Australia parallelly has an obligation. So whether or not Australia is the world's top emitter doesn't matter. The fact that, you know, kind of the largest migrant community in Australia is continuously providing climate finance and loss and damage compensation for the communities puts Australia, who is one of the world's largest coal exporters, in that place of accountability of fulfilling its obligations towards South Asia, towards countries like Nepal, upstream, countries like Bangladesh, downstream, who are not small island countries, but in their own categories, absolutely vulnerable small countries from, you know, kind of the developing part of the world.
1: Yeah, and I do want to touch on that massive amount of loss and damage compensation funding that is just grassroots mutual aid, you know, community fundraising that then goes towards now, the non-resident Nepalese organizations fundraising has gone to the Prime Minister's, disaster relief fund in Nepal. It is diaspora communities that are putting the money in for this. And I guess I wanted to ask you about the notion of green remittances and how this fits into the broader remittance economy as well.
2: Well, this fits in, you know, kind of in a very big way into the big remittance economy, because people, like, one of the first things migrants do, economic migrants, you know, coming from the global south to the global north, one of the first things they do is send money back home. Now, migrants send even more money back home after so-called natural disasters, because you're helping your community get back on their feet. So we are starting to do some study, and we will be looking at, you know, if possible, because it's really hard to track remittances because they go as individual donations. But we're going to try and see if there is a big spike in the kind of money people are sending back home. We're going to look at the, you know, the last 5 years and major climate events in South Asia, and we're going to look at, try and see if we can find spikes in people's donations to get a sense of the scale of contributions that go in after natural disasters as opposed to regularly. So that is one thing too. So Sapna is, we are going to South Asian communities in Australia. We are wanting to talk to them about joining the dots between what they do, recognizing what they do in terms of fundraising, you know, solidarity work as their climate action. You know, recognizing that they're doing that, and there is a critical dearth of that parallel action by, you know, the government of the wealthy country they're living in, like Australia, you know, towards South Asian countries. So it's important for diaspora to start joining the dots between what they do and what is obligated of, you know, the Australian government. It's important for diaspora to support climate, you know, organizations, youth climate coalitions from back in places like Nepal and Bangladesh. Every time there's a catastrophe, youth climate groups from Nepal, from Bangladesh, countries like that, stand up and say that, you know, the world owes us loss and damage. So it's important for diaspora to join the dots between the work they're doing of organizing and sending money back home and joining the dots with the calls coming from their countries for loss and damage.
1: Yeah, and I think, you know, it's also making me reflect on the fact that people's participation in, you know, climate change relief efforts, especially in culturally and linguistically diverse communities where home countries are impacted significantly by climate change effects, may not be immediately apparent in Australian climate politics, but there is nonetheless still this participation. So I think having that more expansive understanding will be really important. Look,
2: I want to acknowledge what you just said, Priya, because that's absolutely critical. I've myself been in climate organizations in Australia for a long time, and I've worked in climate organizations in India too. And it is something that's not recognized as, well, diaspora themselves probably don't see their work as climate organizing, but they should recognize it as such, because that's how it's read. And climate organizations do not consider this, you know, kind of climate organizing. So kind of it is necessary to look at where diaspora is already doing something and recognize the significance of that and start from there in terms of having a climate conversation. So it's absolutely important for all of us to recognize this work, because sending money back home and remittances in themselves don't get recognized. Like, migrants don't get recognized for playing this role in paying taxes here, caring for communities, their community here, as well as caring for their families and communities back home, especially after disasters of this scale.
1: Yeah, absolutely. And I'm really looking forward to seeing how this work continues to develop to build those connections. Look, Ruchira, thank you so much for making the time to speak with us today. I really appreciate it. I really enjoyed this conversation, and I hope folks have started to do a bit more thinking about how these issues are all connected.
2: Thank you so much.
1: Thank you. And that was Dr. Ruchira Talukdar, co-founder and coordinator of SUPNA South Asian Climate Solidarity, speaking with us about the importance of contextualizing much more broadly the recent catastrophic flooding in Nepal and Tibet, and also, you know, the relief efforts that have been underway and how they're funded. Now, that's about all we have time for on our show today. Do you want to take us through a quick rundown of what we've had on?
3: Absolutely. So first up, we heard from Scott Drummond, the head of policy and practice at VADA, about International Overdose Awareness Day and heroin-related deaths in Victoria and Geelong and their key statewide election asks.
1: After that, we heard from Aduhani, Secretary of the Renters and Housing Union, talking about some recent successes with collective tenant bargaining. And we were then joined by Bibi Oliver, Bardi Jawi, poet, author, illustrator, and artistic director and CEO of Black and Bright, to talk about the festival running from today to Sunday the 6th. And of course, as you just heard, we were joined by Dr. Ruchira Talukdar from Sapna South Asian Climate Solidarity, speaking about the recent catastrophic flooding in Nepal and Tibet and some of the broader context of climate change effects and climate remittances. We will catch you next week on Thursday Breakfast. For now, stay tuned for Lost in Science.
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0: Hello! Welcome to another week of Lost in Science. 30 glorious minutes to wallow in your favourite pastime, science. Learning about it, exploring it, getting lost in it. We love to do it and we love to do it with you. My name's Lyndon and joining me this week we have Stu. How you going, Stu?
1: I'm well.
0: Yeah? Not wallowing too much, I hope?
1: No, not wallowing. No. Just being so busy that I haven't even got a story this week.
0: What are you doing here?
1: I have left it to Chris to cover for me. But hey, do you have a cat?
0: No, I don't. You're a I have dog a dog. Person.
1: Yeah.
0: Yes.
1: Yep. Nana, do you have a cat?
2: No.
1: I do have a cat, and I have to say that living with a cat, I do a lot of assuming that I know what the cat's thinking and projection onto the cat and thinking, well, the cat's doing this because it's thinking X, Y, Z. But Chris has actually spoken to an animal behavior expert, Dr. Julia Henning from Adelaide University, about her research into how bad people, i.e. me, can be at understanding cat behavior, and in particular, looking at whether, knowing whether they are play fighting, as in they're just having a bit of a game and mucking around, or whether they're really seriously distressed by something. So, and people get this wrong often, apparently. So he's talking to Dr. Julia Henning about maybe how we can learn a bit better to be receptive to our cat's true feelings and not project their own thoughts onto them when we're interacting with our little house cats.
0: Well, that sounds like a really useful chat. Sometimes the closest I get to cat ownership is when sometimes cats that live in the neighborhood fight in my front yard. And it always seems like it's a real, you know, biffo fisticuffs type scenario out there. But maybe not. Yeah. Maybe not. Hopefully Julia can set the record straight for us this week.
1: Yes. Yes, indeed.
0: And we're also joined by Nana Parasha. Nana, welcome to Lost in Science.
2: Thank you for welcoming me. Thank you so much.
0: You've brought a story for us this week, but I think we're staying in the animal kingdom. Is that right?
2: Yeah, it is correct. It's a story about bottlenose dolphins in the east coast of Australia. Mm,
0: famously intelligent animals. I wonder, are you going to be telling us whether they play fight or serious fight?
2: Well, they have exhibited a known behavior, but the first time it was being published and recorded in the east coast of and discovered in Queensland. So it's an interesting.
1: So
2: find.
1: These are wild dolphins. They're not dolphins at SeaWorld on the Gold Coast. They're actually out in the actual ocean, I assume.
2: Yes.
0: Okay, so captive cat. No, that's not going to work. I was trying to make a pun about cats and controversy. Okay, so feline fisticuffs and dolphin debauchery. Very exciting show coming up. Stick around.
3: Okay, you're listening to Lost in Science. My name is Chris, and I have a pet cat at home. And like most cat owners, I am always trying to figure out what they're thinking, which is hard because their minds seem to work very differently to ours, when they work at all, I guess. Sometimes you do wonder. But fortunately, there are scientists who are working on figuring cats out. And today, I'm lucky enough to have one of them on the line. Dr. Julia Henning is a researcher at the School of Animal and Veterinary Science at Adelaide University, and she studies how humans can best interact for the benefit of animals. Julia, welcome to Lost in Science.
4: Thank you for having me.
3: I should comment, we are recording this over Zoom, and my cat has just decided to join the conversation.
4: That is beautiful.
3: Yes, she's a Maine Coon. She's about, how old? Probably about 9 months old, so still technically a kitten, I suppose, but quite large.
4: Beautiful, lovely ears. She'll probably get quite a bit bigger then, I guess.
3: I imagine she will. Now, yes, and she is, look, it's because she's still kind of technically a kitten, she can be hard to figure out. I do often wonder whether she is play fighting or real fighting. I understand that this is something that you have been studying recently. So could you tell me a bit about your recent research looking at, yeah, how people interpret cat behaviour?
4: Poorly is what the research tends to point towards, is that people seem to struggle when it comes to interpreting cat behaviour. We do a bit better at reading when they're feeling positively, but when they're showing negative emotions, including like stress or even distress, people perform about as well as chance on subtle negative behaviors, and even really obvious ones like hissing and forceful biting, people got wrong and thought they were positive about 25% of the time. So we're not particularly good at reading our cats. But what was a bit worse in that particular study is even when people did recognize that a cat was feeling distressed, they often still chose to interact with the cat in ways that would be stressful for the cat and actually put the person at increased risk of injury. So we wanted to figure out why people might choose to play with cats who they knew didn't want to be interacted with. And we did an interesting study where we looked at comments on YouTube and some other social media sites. So we looked at videos where a cat was displaying very obvious distress behaviors. So yeah, hissing, trying to run away. In most of the videos, there was a obvious human injury. And we looked at the comments. And on all of the videos, I think the lowest percentage was 73% were positive comments. That's the lowest it got. So most of the comments on these videos were positive towards the interaction. And when we looked at how people were interpreting the behavior, we saw a lot of patterns in sort of misinformation from your basic sort of misunderstandings of cat behavior. For instance, thinking that if a cat's wagging their tail, they're happy. So it's pretty basic misinterpretations, through to comments that were somewhat indicative of things like cognitive dissonance. So people were experiencing the conflict of their established beliefs and the evidence in front of them, which was a cat was distressed, but maybe their belief was that rough play is fun. And then to sort of resolve that difficult feeling, they were justifying the interactions they were seeing by saying that, oh, it's fine if the cat trusts you, or that cat's just playing, or this is how cats show love, or sort of attacking the other commenters and saying that they were being, you know, overly critical. This included even videos where a baby was injured, in which commenters said, Karen's take a seat because that cat's being gentle.
3: Okay, that is a bit, that is a bit disturbing. Do you have any idea why people are doing this?
4: Yeah, I think, I mean, we as humans, we do this a lot with animals. We tend to look at everything through a very human lens. So we love cuddles and, you know, touch. And so when we want to bond with our cats or our dogs, we think that that's how they want to be bonded with too. And some animals do enjoy that, but a lot find it stressful or have a much lower tolerance for it than we do. But we often don't sort of notice those signs that they are not enjoying it, because we have this projection of our own beliefs of what they should be enjoying.
3: Okay. So it's kind of, this is something I guess you see a lot with animal-human relationships, is that it is more about the humans than it's about the animal. And yeah, the humans aren't really seeing things through the animal's eyes.
4: Yeah. And sometimes, you know, animals, especially cats, can be very subtle at first. And we don't tend to pick up on those cues. Like I said, we're very bad. We're about as good as chance at picking up on those subtle cues, which means that by the time that cats are showing those sort of obvious cues like hissing, they're actually quite distressed.
3: Okay.
4: Yeah. But we've sort of missed that whole build up. So I think the key, if you do have a cat and you're wanting to interact with them and play with them, is to really watch out for those initial cues that they're starting to feel uncomfortable. So, like body stiffening, ears going back. Tail thrashing doesn't necessarily mean that they're upset yet. It means that they're getting overstimulated. If that then becomes sort of faster or more intense, that is a very good sign to stop.
3: Yeah, okay. I can notice from some of your writing that you also talk about how cats will also put up with poor behavior because they value you, I suppose, the affection and the relationship with the human. Does that kind of then affect people's interpretation?
4: Yeah, absolutely. Certainly in our last study, a lot of viewers believed that if a cat stayed in a interaction, it meant that they wanted to be there.
3: Right.
4: But yeah, that's cats will often stay in thing like an interaction that they don't like because, like you said, they are very aware that you are providing their food, and in a lot of cases, you might be their only social companion. And it's dangerous to sort of upset that dynamic. So they may choose to stay for that reason. They may also choose to stay because they can't see a clear exit, or they might fear or have learned from previous interactions that if they try to run away, it might actually be worse for them. You might pick them up or stop them from, moving. So they can, it's sort of like that fight or flight or freeze. Cats will often choose to freeze.
3: Oh, okay. Now, as I said, like the my cat, and we had her as a kitten, essentially. And kittens can be quite aggressive and attack people for no reason. So I'm wondering where, I guess, where the line is, or where it changes that it's a cat initiating sort of rough play versus, humans should back off from rough play. Like, is there a sort of a transition from kittenhood to adulthood where it changes?
4: Good question. Certainly with kittens, the key is that they are learning boundaries. So whatever you teach them within your play sessions is what they will probably carry through for the rest of their lives. Kitten teeth are quite needle sharp as well. You want to be careful with them, but adults can also be quite rough. And if you're teaching a cat that, you play with the hand, and it's cute when they're a little kitten and their teeth are sharp, but they're tiny. When they're an adult, that cat could be causing quite a lot of damage. Also, cat bites are one of the most likely animal bites to become infected and actually have quite serious issues with them. So we don't really encourage rough play in general, certainly not with your bare hands. If you want to do that sort of play, it's better to use like a wand toy or a stuffed toy of approximately the sort of prey size that a cat would like, so like a rat size, I guess, and sort of wriggle that around and get them like teach them when they're a kitten to focus their play attacks on those toys and keep your hands and other, oh, certainly your face definitely out of the way of the cat. And then yeah, when they're an adult, hopefully that means that they will continue to perform those sort of focused behaviors and you'll be safe.
3: Great. Now, I assume that a lot of the similar kind of concepts apply to dogs as well. But is there as much a problem? Like, is there research on the topic? Are people any better at reading dog language than they are cat language?
4: Yes, I believe that people are slightly better at reading dogs, but there are also still a lot of misconceptions. I think there's a bit more information about dog body language out there. And I also think that people are a bit more aware of the dangers of misreading dog cues. For instance, there's quite a lot of media attention on dog attacks of children and things like that. There's not as much on cats, even though, like I said, their bites are actually quite dangerous. It's just maybe not as obvious to people that that's a risk. So I think that internal safety mechanism makes us a little bit better at reading dogs. But
3: Okay.
4: certainly, like I said, we still like we often hug dogs. A lot of dogs really do not like hugging. And also with dogs, they do have some subtle behaviors we don't tend to pick up on. One really key one for me is if their body becomes stiff, like if they suddenly stiffen while you're hugging them, or if a child goes up to pat them and you can see them sort of stiffen, that's a really good sign to get that child away from them or get yourself away from them because that can escalate very quickly.
3: Right. Yeah, it's a sign that the animal is in distress, is it?
4: Yeah, it's a sign that the animal is not feeling comfortable. And yeah, so that's a sign of stress and them sort of preparing, what do I do next?
3: So, generally, I guess this is telling us a lot, it feels like, about, human and animal relationships. I mean, what do you think is the lesson for how we should try and interact with the animals in our lives?
4: I think we need to give animals much more autonomy and choice in the interactions that we have with them. Especially animals like cats or small dogs that you can just pick up and sort of control, their movements to a certain extent. I think that we don't pay attention enough to how much power that actually gives us over that animal and what that means for how they interact with us. And yet that they will stay in situations that they don't like. And I think most people are not malicious. They're not trying to harm animals. They really genuinely love animals. And because we are like naked monkeys, we just want to hug, these animals because that's what's good for us. But if we can remember that maybe that's not what they like or not what they want in that moment, and really watch for, yeah, those signs that they're maybe starting to feel uncomfortable and just back off when we see them. And our animals will learn from that they can trust us, and they're probably more likely to actually come and initiate interactions, and you're more likely to get those nice cuddles and things because the animal feels safe that they can move in and out of that interaction.
3: Lovely. Well, thank you very much. That is good advice. So, yeah, for everyone listening out there, pay attention to your cats and your dogs and what they're trying to tell you, I guess. Well, thank you again for talking to us. It's been great. That was animal researcher Dr. Julia Henning with some advice about dealing with cats. Thanks, Julia.
4: Pleasure.
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0: Welcome back. You're listening to Lost in Science. Now, Nana, you've brought in something that you got lost in this week. Tell us, where are we going? The sea, the sky, out of space, into the jungle? Where did you get lost this week?
2: Today I got lost in the sea, especially the Queensland's coast this week. I was reading a very interesting article by Marine Animal Science and the University of Sunshine Coast about bottleneck dolphins. And I was reading it beginning because it was the first time it happened in Queensland. They observed a very weird behavior by the dolphins called shelling. They were catching fishes by shells. So that was very interesting at that time because this has happened before in West Australia, in Shark Bay, but this was the first time it happened in the East Coast, which is like 6,000 kilometers away. So you can imagine, like, both dolphins up so far apart in the continent had the same thought, like how you can use the shells as a tool to catch fish and, bring it up to the shores and then use it as a fish pole.
0: Hang on. So these were bottlenose dolphins. The same
2: yes.
0: species on the East Coast and the West Coast are both exhibiting
2: yes.
0: this shelling behavior. Talk to me more. What sort of shells are they using?
2: Well, they are not using any particular type of shells. They are using any shells they find on the sea, and they are using it as a tool, like how we use it, using fishing rods, and all the expensive things we are buying for fishing. But they're just using normal, ordinary shells and then catching the fishes and then bringing up to the surface and then clearing the water down and then eating the fish directly from the shell. So they're using it as a fishing rod and as a fish bowl.
0: Hang on, wait, so we're talking about little fish then? There's like quite small fishies.
2: That's interesting because they found that two adult female Indo-Pacific bottlenecks like showed this behavior. And while the mother was catching this, the fish ran away. So the calf, which was near her, that exhibited the same behavior. So that observation has got, you know, the like a spotlight because the calf was doing the same thing the mother was doing. This, however, does not, you know, explain how, you know, it's being taught, the behavior is being taught. It's just like a normal transmission. We can't comment on how the behavior is being developed. But yeah, this observation has been made.
1: So you said that they've observed this behavior in Western Australia in the bottlenose dolphins over there. And then, so who observed that? Was that just tourists seeing them on the beach or what? Was it actual marine biologists or who was actually observing them doing that?
2: In the East Coast, it happened like in this was behavior has been observed between 2013 and 2019 by the tourists, but it went undocumented because they didn't speak to the locals at that time. So the university's marine people who were there at that time, they spoke to the local, they found out it was happening a decade before. So this was like in August they got it, and how it was documented right now. So they were exhibiting a behavior decades before, but it went undocumented, sadly.
0: Did you see in the paper whether they identified a seasonality? I'm thinking about on the East Coast, the East Australian current would kind of move east and west throughout the year. And I can imagine the Leeuwin current on the West Coast might do the same thing. I wonder whether the dolphins were using this technique at a particular time of year. Did that get mentioned in the paper at all?
2: Yeah, they didn't mention the season, but they definitely mentioned the months. They mentioned July to October. They experienced this behavior at that time. So this was the month, periodic month that they recorded for that.
0: And honestly, I'm struggling to understand how a dolphin could use any old shell as a fishing rod. So they were kind of using that as bait to lure the fish. Can you talk me through the process that a dolphin would use?
2: Actually, they grab the any ordinary shells, and then they like if they find any fish, they you know grab it as a fishing rod. So the fish gets stuck in the shell with a lot of water, and then they go to the surface, drain the water out, and then drain the fish in their mouth. So it's like a fishbowl and a fishing rod. So that is a shelling behavior that was recorded.
1: So they're like scooping up the fish with the shell,
2: and yeah,
1: then pushing the shell up to the surface and then tipping the water out, and then they get the fish out of the bowl, out of the shell. Wow.
2: Yeah. Yes. And I think somewhere in the shark bay that in Western Australia, I think they were also using some sponges to protect their beaks as well. So, unlike, you know, broken pieces of the corals or shells do not hurt their beaks when they are trying to do this behavior. So that was also there. I think it's very common in animals, like for animal intelligence.
1: Yeah, it's like they're using, they're putting some padding on around the shell so they don't injure their beak, and then they're scooping up the fish, draining the water off, and it's almost cooking.
2: Yeah, definitely. It's almost like they're using different tools, like how we use tools. Like, for example, we use fishing rods, and I don't know what type of expensive material is out there for fishing, but now they're using ordinary shells that can be found anywhere in the sea.
0: I mean, dolphins are known to be extremely intelligent. What did the paper say about this finding compared to other activities that we know dolphins can do?
2: Well, they were comparing it with other animal intelligence, like, you know, how chimpanzees are using sticks for catching termites, and how you know if you teach some like a dog something and it will do the exact same behavior. So it was like independent behavior. It was like being taught through experience. So mostly discussed heavily on the paper, that this was taught to the dolphins. It was not taught to them. They had their own, you know, they saw maybe humans doing it and they got an idea like how let's use the shells also, because it went undocumented for a decade. So, and because there was a lot of tourists around the coast at that time, from 2013 till 2026, I think they could have observed humans very well.
0: So wait, so the paper was arguing that the dolphins had learnt this technique from humans.
2: No, the humans' thinking was my part,

0: doing and comparing it with other animals who are using two different tools to catch similar things.
1: So long, and thanks for all the fish shells.
0: Yeah, that is true.
1: I did that one for you, Stu.
2: That's very good. Very good. Speaking of bird flu and dolphins, did you see that they reckon that there's a dolphin's got the H5N1? That's outrageous. What was it?
0: That was.
1: Well, I mean, that's I mean, but why would they not?
2: I mean, I guess it's just how do they interact with
0: It's like,
2: birds to get it? Is I mean, I guess
1: did they
2: birds.
1: eat one?
2: Do they eat birds?
0: I do not know. I think dolphins only eat fishes, but there could be different type of dolphins that were interacting with the
2: Maybe they're
0: birds.
2: opportunistic feeders and they ate a dead one that was floating around.
1: Well, yeah,
0: Yeah,
1: if you're a
0: maybe.
1: very hungry dolphin and you see a seabird that's maybe slow to take off because it's infected with a flu, maybe you'd munch it.
3: And that's it for another episode of Lost in Science. Lost in Science is recorded for 3CR in Melbourne on the lands of the Wurundjeri people of the Kulin Nation, and it airs across Australia on the Community Radio Network with the support of the Community Broadcasting Foundation. We would love you to get in touch with us. 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
1: I'm Andy Fleming.
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1: Connecting you to grassroots poetry and performance. Good morning and welcome to the 3CR Spoken Word Program. My name is Di Cousins and I'd like to acknowledge the traditional owners of the land, the Wurundjeri people of the Kulin Nation, and I pay my respects to elders past and present. And now Omar Musa is a longtime friend of the program and he's just won the Miles Franklin Award for his new novel, Fierce Land. Back in 2014, he came into the studio and performed some poetry and talked about poetry and his then new novel, Here Come the Dogs. So today we're going to listen back to Omar Musa just over 12 years ago and hear all about poetry and his adventures around the world. Omar is originally from Queanbeyan near Canberra and first came to national attention when he won the Australian Poetry Slam in 2009. He achieved international attention after winning the Indian Ocean Poetry Slam also in 2009. Omar has published a number of poetry books and hip-hop records. His most recent book is a novel, Here Come the Dogs, which was published this year by Penguin. He is in town for the Melbourne Writers Festival. Welcome, Omar.
2: Hey, thanks for having me. Good to be here.
1: Great to see you. Now, you've received a lot of media attention recently for your first novel, but I'm interested in your poetry, and I'm wondering if you could start us off with My Generation.
2: Sure. My generation sat on the brim of the ocean, waiting for the tide to bring something in. My generation was populated by booze hounds and pill heads, crude clowns and bedspreads stained with the neon dreams of cocaine fiends. I mean, the diamond-flooded visions of sex kittens who sweat bullets, glitter and Chanel. I mean, the ones who live in debt to buy spray cans of fake tan. I mean, the ones who drop out of college to get collagen, hoping to hook up with pop-collar Gen Y men with copycat tattoos, footy contracts and right-angled jaws, hoping to ride amphetamine horses and red Porsches into clubs whose shelf life is over right about now. My generation took solace in false prophets who promised change and did more of the same, whose ideologies of optimism were turned into fridge magnets and bumper stickers. Yes, we can. Yes, we witnessed prime ministers slain, hush coups in the halls of parliament, heads rolled over bad polls, tongues lolled, drums rolled as newspapers harmonized like baying wolves. New kings and queens would smile for the ill-seeing camera's eyes that blink but never flinch, freshly anointed leaders with polished teeth and long knives. They would smile, but deep down they knew that the guillotine also waited for them. My generation bloomed with the blood of artists who sent messages in bottles that ended up lodged in bleached coral, and humanity was a deep fossil to be fossicked someday by a people other than us, while the traditional custodians of the land sweated in the concrete gizzards of Govo Flats, left-wing activists sipped Merlot and talked of reform. My generation had hot-buttered sex to cookie-cutter music. We made auto-tuned love. Men learned how to have sex on a curriculum of pixelated pink porn star pussy and double-D tits. Digital dicks, we made love between oil spills and massacres, tangoed between the headlines of history, flitting between hushed love-making and murder, drafts of cool wine and hellish salt pans wimpling with dancing mirages that brought brief joy to our desiccated hearts. My generation never stopped being children. We grew wearier, but not wiser. We grew older, but not up. And our only possessions were our winged imaginations, sitting on the brim of the ocean, waiting for the tide to bring something in.
1: Beautiful. Thank you so much.
2: Sorry for that little mistake there. It's all right. The blemishes make the beauty. Don't worry about that. It's all right.
1: No, we love it. We love it. And now that you're a few years older, do you feel that the ideas are still true for you, that you've grown older but not up?
2: That's a good question. I've never been asked that before. I think that's true in certain ways that I have never really achieved any kind of revelatory wisdom, not yet at least. I'm still just working on everything. I'm still using the same principles that I want to deal with deep matters of the heart. I want to deal with life and death, and that I've got a certain type of mood swinging in my emotions that I have never been able to control. But I feel that art should be dangerous and unruly and mad, verging on reckless, and I think I've still got that, so maybe it's a good thing. I think if I became too hardened, if my skin became too thick, then I might lose it all.
1: I'm sure there's no danger of that. So tell me about your journey in poetry. Did you have good teachers in school?
2: I had a few really good teachers. I had one in year five in primary school called Ms. Leanne Patterson, and she recently came to my book launch, which was really exciting, in Canberra. But I don't know why she set this assignment to write stories or write poems, and I used to write these really gory, graphic horror stories about people getting impaled and their eyes being pulled out and things. I'm not sure why. I've always been attracted to the darkness in some way. But she must have seen a little glimmer of talent in there, because she really nurtured it and she encouraged me to keep writing stories and said, why don't you try this thing? Why don't you try this? And I started experimenting, and I just fell in love with writing, and I fell in love with poetry, and I would read poetry, and my dad had been a poet, so he would encourage me, and he liked that. And then in high school, there was a teacher called John Mazer, who also came to my book launch, and that was gratifying. He was quite an eccentric, secretive sort of Canadian guy, and he used to set these really weird assignments that I used to love, and he would give us poems and stories that were not on the curriculum, and I really liked that. He gave us this folk song about a guy whose dream it was to sleep with Madonna, and he searched high and low, and he was from this small town, and eventually one day in his life, sort of 20 years after seeing her on TV, he eventually slept with Madonna, and then he had nothing to do with his life after that, and I think he eventually killed himself because he had no motivation anymore, had no reason to live. And he just used to set us these really bizarre things like that and get us to analyze hip-hop lyrics or things that we were listening to at the time, whereas a lot of other teachers would say, no, that's not poetry, it's not literature, but he would encourage it.
1: I think it's broadening when you start to read different kinds of writers and find out that there's different kinds of possibilities. Were there other particular poets that you felt were inspirational?
2: When I was growing up.
1: When you were growing up, or in the last 10 years?
2: I think when I was growing up, I was really attracted to storytellers in poetry. So I was a really big fan of Robert Browning. We had to study him in school, but I loved that each poem was from a different point of view, different perspective, told a story, and I really liked that, and it made me realize, oh, okay, poetry doesn't have to be completely confessional and just your own story. You can inhabit all these different roles, and I found that pretty exciting. And then there was another poet, V.S. Rendra, who's a very, very famous Indonesian poet, and I met him when I was about 10 years old. There's a photo of he and I, and I'd been forced to wear a suit by my parents. You know, an Asian father always gets his son to dress up in a suit at some point, I think, against their will. And I was standing next to Rendra, and my dad said to me, see this guy, when he performs poetry, yeah, he doesn't just read it from the page, he uses it, his whole body, and he'd do it at political rallies and to stadiums full of people, and he lives it and he breathes it, and this is the best poetry when it's performed. And I remember it had a huge impact on me when I was a young kid, because I hadn't seen anything like that, and so I was searching for it. And then I came across hip-hop music, of course, and then through that I found slam poetry. So it was that initial spark in my head, wow, poetry can be performed to a lot of people.
1: Yes, I think that makes all the difference when it comes alive, and when you hear it, and when there's a living experience of it. I think that's a completely different genre, you know, it's another level. Would you like to share another poem?
2: Sure. This one's called Dark Streets. You never see the reef coming till you're shipwrecked. You never understand what you write while the ink's wet. You can't tell until it's over, until you're sober, whether that girl on your sofa is a princess or a hangwoman leading you to the gallows, liver full of shadows with bullets in the blood, lungs full of arrows, tongue cocked back, gunpowder in every step. I sniff the air like a wolf, and there they are, the dark streets where we are wraiths in a wasteland, floating over bitumen and used up spray cans, breakdance taking in the fragrance of asphalt and rain, the rumour of petrol fumes and phantoms with snowflakes in their veins. because the dark streets flow with addiction and dread, but fuck it, here we are. Luck seekers looking for El Dorado, treasure hunters in the Sierra Madre, hoping we don't come up with fistfuls of fool's gold, but deeper we go, shedding mates like skin, betting our futures in late night casinos. We barter the love of our mothers and fathers, lovers and partners, for the dark streets, seamless rivers that go from what was to what will be, with the stars above like a spilled bottle of pills. Here we are, as brave and as useless as poetry.
1: Oh, wow. We're going to go to a track from Further Electronics.

0: So welcome back to 3CR Spoken Word. And we're interviewing Omar Moussa today and talking about poetry, as well as his new book, Here Comes the Dogs. Now, you've been travelling a lot lately. One of the places you went to was Turkey. What did you experience there?
1: Well, I have a great deal of affection for Istanbul. I've been there before, and I was on my way through there to Macedonia doing research for my book. And I stopped there around the time when there were a lot of protests against the government, and I spoke to a few locals, and then I kind of had quite a crazy experience, and I wrote a whole poem about it. But I think maybe it would be best if I just read the poem, because otherwise I'll just give away the thunder.
0: All right, go ahead.
1: So this is an unfinished poem, actually, dear listeners. This is called Tear Gas Sunset, and I've never read this before, so this is a little exclusive for you guys. One. Having narrowly escaped jet lag, I ate a mushroom omelette in Galata Square with wrinkled black olives on the side like little black eyes. I washed it all down with coffee strong enough to wake the dead. As I looked upon the ancient tower, the city came to life around me. Tourists and cats and drunkards made their way across the square. Over the next few hours, I did edits on my novel, listened to an American family talk too loudly, and heard the cafe's Gypsy King CD mix with the call to prayer. I updated my Facebook. Hello, Istanbul. What a city. I love this place so much. It is rainy and muddy and musical and full of life. When I got back to the hotel, the man at reception asked me what I was doing tonight. I grinned and mimed drinking. Rakia. He smiled sadly, shook his head and said, "Be careful. The police killed a little boy. He died yesterday. He was hit in the head by a police tear gas canister nearly a year ago. The government does what it wants. The police do what they want. They do not care. I am a nationalist. I am supposed to be on the right. The communists are supposed to be on the left. But we have joined against this government. This government is fundamentalist. Do not go up Istiklal Street tonight, my friend. Last night, it was like a war. Tonight again, there will be nearly a million people, and tear gas. Taksim Square will be like a war." His eyes were green and steady. My hotel room smelled of the cleaning woman's cigarettes. I looked across the rooftops and satellites with their faces to the sun and saw two minarets and the dome of a mosque across the Bosphorus. As the city readied itself for protest and mourning, I burned my lips on the sunset. 2. I got lost looking for a trendy cafe, ended up near Karakoy Port, drank homemade lemonade in a side street, climbed through an aristocratic neighborhood and found myself in Taksim Square. There were students with pictures of a young boy, Berkin Elvan, pinned to their lapels, people in beanies and ballets thronged, dressed mostly in black. Shellfish and chestnuts were roasting on portable braziers. There were choppers in the sky and so many sirens, and the whole place seethed with thousands of legs in fast forward. Istanbul was not this cold last time. I turned a corner and came face to face with riot police, close enough to see the scratches on their semi-automatic weapons, close enough for one to blow smoke in my face. 3. When I got back to the hotel, there was a new dude behind the desk. He told me that he had worked in Taksim Square a year ago. You should have seen it, how exciting it was. His eyes shone. I like the smell of tear gas. Sometimes it is necessary. 4. 20 minutes later, cops swarmed out from every side street like termites and opened onto civilians with water cannons and tear gas. 5. Something drew me back to Taksim Square. As I walked up Istiklal, life seemed to carry on as usual. Men sipped efes from the can. Women with high cheekbones were smoked by cigarettes. Lamb cutlets smoked on grills. Mint tea steamed. Trinkets winked in the market. Shops were still open, full of bored faces. I swear to God, the look of someone who hates their job is universal. I started to see wet footprints becoming denser and denser on the concrete. Then I heard a stamping, a chanting, a banging on roller doors, the voice of a mob like the bunching and unbunching of a fist. It was up near Galatasaray High School where everything always kicks off, a square that leads north, south, east, west. I have smelled tear gas twice before, once in Malaysia, once in Guatemala, and I recognized it straight away. Then there was something like fireworks, a phosphorescent scatter, a clatter of riot shields, the twack of baton on flesh, then a cheer and the stampede of feet, and I was running through the crowd unsure of where I was going, and there was danger and fear, but also some laughter and people with their arms round each other's shoulders. Istiklal had turned into a river, but there were people swimming upstream towards the maelstrom, camera phones held aloft, shining beams like little lighthouses above the crowd. 6. On the way home, a kid tried to sell me a mask to protect me from the tear gas. Just a few blocks away, things were quiet. I passed wall upon wall of graffiti, thinking, whoever DSK is, they run shit around here. The guy behind the counter was more somber now. I do not like protests. I voted. My best protest was at the election. 7. The news tells me that 2 people are dead. I lean out the window and the wind is cold and fleet-footed, as if it is being chased.
0: Thank you. How did you feel being in Turkey? Did you feel that proximity to danger?
1: I guess I did, but it was weird. As I said in the poem, everything was just carrying on as normal. You know, I'd gone and had a little feed. I went and wandered and bought some toys for a friend. And then all of a sudden, yeah, you see the footprints getting denser and denser, and then you're just in the heart of this complete madness. And there are people being beaten. There are people running around. There's excitement, though, along with the danger. And then that unmistakable smell of tear gas. I'd seen some protests before. Peaceful protests, actually, in Malaysia. And then all of a sudden the tear gas came out and you're starting, the snot is running out of your nose. You can't control it. You're just weeping. You can't control that either. And then the same thing in Guatemala as well when I was traveling there. So it's not as if I was the one, you know, protesting in those situations. I just happened to be watching it. But I think that I do have a side of my personality that is attracted to the danger. You know, they told me not to go there, but I had to see. And I've done that before in New Orleans, a year before Katrina. They told me that there was this hood, the Magnolia Projects. Just don't go there. You can't go there. So, of course, I had to go. I had to see. So one of these days it'll come back to get me, I'm sure, even though a sensible gene has kind of kicked in at 30 somehow. But, you know, I can't help myself.
0: Yeah. Well, happy birthday for next month.
1: Next month?
0: It's October.
1: For me?
0: Yeah.
1: January. I already had my 30th.
0: You had your 30th.
1: Yeah, I had a very strange 30th, actually. I had it at Russell Crowe's house, would you believe? He was getting me to perform at a variety show that he was throwing up in Coffs Harbour, of all places. And I would just get up in amongst all these weird people, like One Direction's producer and, you know, a guy from Grinspoon, and suddenly, and then I'd be there just reciting poetry, so bringing it to the mainstream and
0: absolutely
1: to Hollywood.
0: So now tell me about Here Comes the Dogs, because that's just out in the bookstores about a month ago.
1: Yeah.
0: And it's doing great business. So how did you come to write that?
1: I'd always thought it would be nice to write a novel. It would be a huge accomplishment, but I didn't quite realize what I was getting myself into when I started it. And I was having a lot of trouble figuring out how to write prose. I'd never done that before. I'd never really written short stories or anything like that. So I just sort of leapt into it. But it was only when I read The Monkey's Mask by Dorothy Porter when I realized that you could paint vignettes very quickly and keep the plot going if you just made every single scene a different poem. And that came a bit easier to me, or more easily to me, than writing prose. And then after that, after I got the voices and I started telling the story, I could build some prose around that. So it's a third of it is in poetry, which is kind of cool that Penguin, you know, a major publisher, would put that out, because I'm not sure Penguin has published a verse novel or even a book of poetry in years and years. And I actually heard along the grapevine that there had been a previous head of publishing at Penguin a few decades ago who said, over my dead body will we ever publish any Australian poetry again. So I don't know what happened to that guy. Maybe he is dead. I'm not sure. but, yeah, Here Come the Dogs is out anyway.
0: So, and I hear it reflects on the experience of multicultural Australia. What do you mean by living on the hyphen?
1: I think there are a lot of people in this country, myself included, who live in between worlds. You know, people are very keen to box you in by genre, religion, race, whatever it is. but I've always been described as Malaysian hyphen Australian, but I'm neither quite Australian or quite Malaysian. So I think I live in that in-between space, a liminal space. And I'm interested in writing about those things because I think more and more Australians feel that way. And, you know, I also grew up between country and city. So there are all these things, overlapping things and issues at play. And I want to talk about those things, especially migration, you know, the push and pull of kind of the homeland and then Australia and how things are not easy and they're complicated, despite the fact that the mainstream media and the government tries to simplify things and, you know, put stereotypes out there and be reductive. People of migrant backgrounds have complex stories and they might be of minorities, but their stories matter. Their stories are important and I want to describe those stories.
0: And do you feel that poetry can change the way we see ourselves?
1: I think it can help change the narrative a little bit. I'm not sure. I feel my way through these things quite intuitively when it comes to political ideologies and everything and my politics. I'm not the type of person that could describe to you or define all the isms in the world. I sort of feel my way through it, but I like to encourage young people of all different backgrounds to express themselves through poetry, because when I was growing up, there were only a few ways you could express yourself as a young man. Either footy or fighting in my hometown seemed to be the way. And I think it's really important to give people, young people, a different way of expressing themselves and their stories, and they can find liberation through that. Is it a political tool? I guess it is. If you teach someone a new way of expressing themselves, and then they can tell their stories, and that is maybe the most potent political tool of all.
0: Great. Would you like to share one last poem?
1: Sure. Well, I was talking about young people. So this is a poem I wrote for a bunch of young fellas that I was working with in Armidale, northern New South Wales, and they had been through a whole lot of hectic, crazy times in their lives, and I just wanted to write something for them. It's called Fireflies. She said, "As a child, I lived in the mountains. I used to collect fireflies in a jar and use the light to read my books. I said, what a beautiful world it is. She said, now when I return to the mountains, there are no fireflies left. And I said, what a heartbreaking world it is. So when our heroes grow old and our dreamers go mad, when our songbirds go silent and fires burn on each corner, I live for the little wins. When there are footsteps in the hallways and I don't know whose they are, whether lover or torturer, ally or assassin, I live for the little wins. When there are hands over ears and tape over mouths, when I no longer know if I prefer to be awake or asleep, the silence of the undertow or the crashing of waves on a reef, when they promise us everything and they treat us like nothing, I live for the little wins. Like when you eat a meal and straight afterwards you realize that what you just ate, ah, shit, bro, that was exactly what you felt like. Like when mangoes are $9 a box. Like a surprise email that makes your day. Like the first sip of water after a day-long fast. Like the first line after writer's block. Like a student who can barely spell her name but pens the perfect line. You see, I live for the things I'm ready to die for. And I stand for the things for which I'm willing to fall. Man, we all promise that to ourselves sometimes. We, the people, most fragile of all. We, the people who drag nets to the shore, hoping to find diamond rings in the guts of fish and pearls in the bellies of dragons. We, the men and women who stand inches from screens that scream at us to lose weight or gain funds. We, the seething mass of darlings and friends, rapists, racists, killers of men, romper stompers, heroes, fashionistas and feminists, protesters who swing their bats at the system, hoping the shards form mosaics, and lovers who swing for the fences. You see, this poem, it's for the outsiders, the eccentrics, the people living on the hyphens, the people who never let coolness whitewash their madness. It's for the kids on the mish, on the pavements, in the basements, in the flats, in the schoolyards. Man, it's even for the poets who write This Is Four Poems. 3CR, this poem is for you. They will treat your voice like a crime for which you have no alibi. Yeah, so make it a crime of passion. Raise it at their eyes. Shoplift time. Pickpocket perseverance from the haters and leave the rest behind. Speak, speak, speak with purpose. Teeth brighter than a city spine. Little wind though it may be, who knows, perhaps someday One day, the fireflies will return.
0: Brilliant. It was wonderful to have you on, Omar. That was Omar Musa, and you're listening to 3CR Spoken Word. See you again next month.
2: So that was a recording of an interview with Omar Musa back in 2014. And this year, 2026, Omar Musa has won the Miles Franklin Award for Fierce Land. My name is Di Cousins, and this has been the 3CR

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0: 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And welcome to What the Art. I'm here with Sean. Hello, Sean.
1: Hello.
0: Welcome to the show. So we're starting our first show today, which is very exciting and will be happening every second Thursday from 9:30 to 10 a.m. So don't forget to tune in. The Review, which is a theatre show, will be playing on the opposite thing. So don't forget, they're not our show. Our show is What the Art. So I just wanted to say a quick hello to Lucy, who is in here today. Hello, Lucy.
2: Hi, Grace. Hi, Sean. Thanks so much for having me on your show.
0: Thanks so much for being here. We're going to talk to Lucy in just a moment about her show that happened recently, a couple of weeks ago, and all of that. But for now, we're going to go to Sean, who's going to give us a little bit of an update of like what's on and what's happening in Melbourne art scene. So, Sean, hit us off.
1: Yeah. So the first show I wanted to talk about was a show called Language to Reach With. This is in West Space in Collingwood, the 22nd of August to the 24th of October. It's a group of artists who offer their personal expression as a critical counterpoint against the homogenizing force of generative AI and the instrumentalization of language within political rhetoric, which sounds pretty cool. It references a book of poetry entitled Whereas, written in 2017, where a long soldier in state languages deep participation in life building, an active polyphonic force that is strengthened by our attention to it. So that's Language to Reach With, West Space in Collingwood. And the other show I wanted to speak about was Infiltration by Soyo Pak in Visual Diary in Brunswick. So that's from the 4th to the 20th of September. This work brings what lies on the reverse of the canvas to the surface, which is driven by water and gravity, and creates a passage where intentional marks meet physical residue. That's Infiltration in Visual Diary in Brunswick. That's a little of what's on in Naarm at the moment. Back to you, Grace.
0: Beautiful. Good to hear. Very exciting. Got lots of shows coming up. I mean, it's an interesting time at the moment in Melbourne because MIFF is on as well. So we've got a lot of films going on at the moment. Sean is crossing their arms at me saying they're cancelling MIFF. But I actually want to talk today because we've got Lucy in the studio with us. Thanks so much, Lucy, for being here, as I've said before. And Lucy, you've done an incredible exhibition that happened only a couple of weeks ago. I'm just going to read out a little spiel that the gallery has produced for Lucy, just to give a little bit of context to the listeners out there. So Lucy Buxton is a Naarm-based artist and creator working across expanded printmaking. Her work explores rivers, creeks as living entities, representatives of memories and retrogenerative sites. Lucy's work engages with more than human knowledge, fostering intimate and embodied encounters with the environmental, social, and political nature of water. Lucy spent 1 month at Watershed Studios as part of their first year of practice-based PhD, where she's researching relationships between play and ways in which people relate to and care for waterways in urban environments. Through walking, drawing, and slow stitching water patterns into agar and gelatin-based bioplastics, she built a living ark achieved of her encounters with River Corrib. The outcome is a series of rationalities between the more than human knowledge of the establishments of human imagination. Thanks for that. So Lucy, welcome. How are you?
2: I'm really good. It's a real privilege to be your first guest on this show.
0: Yeah.
2: Thank you for having me on.
0: And so a little bit of a disclaimer to the listeners, but we do know Lucy, Sean and I.
1: Yes, we do.
0: From a previous life at Footscray Community Arts. So we shout out to Footscray Community Arts for bringing us always together as a collective. I just want to talk a little bit about your exhibition, Lucy, though, Liminal Threads, which is it's a beautiful exhibition. I went to it a couple of weeks ago to the opening. It was crowded, full of people, like it was amazingly full. But it was created as a result of your residency in Ireland. Can you tell us a little bit about that and what it was like?
2: Yeah, definitely. So Liminal Threads was an exhibition that I did with another artist called Kylie Walsh, who is a fibre artist from Canberra, or based in Canberra. I think she's originally from Sydney. And we met at a residency in Ireland in October last year. So the residency was called Watershed Studios, and it's based basically in this really beautiful remote place in Ireland, just off the west coast, close to Galway.
0: Wow.
2: And we spent a month there. We met there. We were there with three other artists from the US. And yeah, we really just spent a month living together, making art together, eating together, and just really, creating this really nice supportive atmosphere and supporting each other's art practice. The residency was amazing and would highly recommend doing an artist residency to anyone.
0: It sounds like a really hard time making art, hanging out in the beautiful land of Ireland.
1: What weather? What season was it?
2: Oh, so it was autumn, rainy. Actually, the day that I arrived was a historic storm called Storm Amy. Just completely wiped us out for like about 3 days. We didn't have any running water for 24 hours.
0: Oh my God.
2: Yeah, so that was a really interesting introduction to Ireland, actually.
0: And was that through like something with the university, or was that, did you find this residency and then just decide to go to Ireland and do this? Like what led to it? What inspired you to go and do it?
2: Yeah, so it wasn't through the university. I organized it independently, but it was, I made it a part of my first year of my PhD. So it was a really great time to do a residency because it just really gave me this space in quite an intensive way to work out what I wanted to do. It was nice being somewhere where there was no distractions. I was drawn to going to Ireland because all of my ancestry is in Ireland, so it was sort of part of uncovering my position and my ancestry as well. So that comes into our exhibition as well, that theme.
0: Yeah. And can you tell us a bit, because the theme, what I gather, is a bit of the thing of kind of waters and creeks and natural land and how you've kind of connected that in together. I mean, your artwork is this kind of beautiful, what looks like a kind of fluid, like floating in the air with stitching done through that, whereas Kylie's is this very structural line thing. So how does that, your themes come together and your practice of work is exhibiting in the last couple of weeks?
2: Yeah, that's a good question. I think, the theme of Liminal Threads, it came from being, I guess, when I first met Kylie, we had so much synchronicity between us and we became friends very quickly based on, having so much in common. But we both found ourselves in this transitional time, like we were both going through a lot of change in our lives. And so we really wanted to create an exhibition that celebrates that that liminal space you can find yourself when your life is changing. But then we also loosely tied this to the experience of being somewhere where your ancestors are from, but having no access to any of the stories that they had, or any of the reasons why they would come to Australia. And I think we can understand it through understanding the history and the political context of what has happened in that region of the world. But having access to the direct stories is missing, and there was a real absence. So I think there was connection to the land, but there was also this absence. So we wanted to tie it to that as well.
0: Mm.
2: Yeah.
1: Can you tell us about this, connection with, is it the River Corrib and maybe I don't know. I feel like rivers is very ancestral, right? And like how they're connected to names and stories and those kinds of things. And I guess how I assume your entire work is kind of revolving around how this river and connecting archives of your ancestry, as well as I see it as like is it agar-agar? Is that how you pronounce it?
2: Yeah.
1: Because that's like a food-based product, right? Which it you, is. You add water, and it gets quite, it's just jelly, right?
2: Yes,
1: which
2: exactly.
1: kind of feeds back really interesting. Would you be able to expand on that? I kind of want to. Really interested.
2: Yeah, totally. Well, so while I was there, I was doing a lot of walking alongside the rivers and a lot of drawing. And it's part of this broader thing that I'm doing with my PhD as well, which is about attunement and attuning yourself to a waterway and how that can help you to connect yourself to place. I guess that's kind of broadly what I'm working with. So when I was in Ireland, I was doing a lot of walking, a lot of, drawing and like focusing on really tiny details of what I was noticing. And then for the exhibition, it was sort of like a process of rendering. So I created these works out of, I really like the substance that I'm calling, it's like a biopolymer. So it's a completely biodegradable plastic. And it's mostly made of water. So they're 80% water with a bit of gelatin or agar agar, which is like the vegetarian version, and glycerine to make it flexible. And then what I've done is I've slow stitched some of the patterns that directly come from my drawings, from the drawings that I was making when I was in Ireland. So, and then the way that Kylie and I connected our works was that we used the same material. So she sent me in the post like a whole bunch of yarn offcuts that she was working with, and then I used that as the thread to make the works that I was working on. So we wanted to find a way to tie our works together through the materials that we were using, as well as
1: that's awesome.
2: Yeah.
1: And this attunement, I'm so intrigued. Is this just, because I'm imagining, it sounds like very art residency, but, you know, you get that breathing space of just doing what you want to do without, like, having to go to work or having to worry about, like, you're in this different place. And I can see it, you know, being by the river and, you know, being able to go for those walks and just, like, taking things slow and almost, like, micro-analyzing and being part of the environment. Is that, would you say that's part of the attunement process, or would you say there's more to it as well?
2: Oh yeah, that's like the crux of it, I think. Like just having the slowness and the time, and it's actually such a privilege to have time like that.
1: Yeah.
2: It's rare. It's very rare to have time to focus on that level, I think.
1: How did you feel coming back?
2: Distorted.
1: Yeah. like time is restored and you're like, oh.
0: Back to reality.
1: Back to reality. Yeah.
2: But what is reality?
1: Stress. Yeah. Cool. Thank you.
2: Yeah.
0: Yeah. And so did you find any stories about your ancestors while you were over in Ireland and bring that into the work as well? Or was that just more of a connection of yourself to the country?
2: I didn't really know. I started to map it a little bit, but I didn't really find out much other than where people were born.
0: Yeah.
2: I think everyone that was at the residency had a similar was in a similar situation. So everyone was kind of drawn there based on their ancestry and wanting to kind of understand themselves a little bit more, I think. But we all kind of, you know, we're kind of piecing it together or grappling with these things together.
0: Yeah.
2: So that was nice.
0: And that way of, interestingly enough, the thing of the thread is the kind of thread between you and your history coming in together into the artwork as well. And maybe is a more physical or metaphorical kind of idea in the work as well. Or is that just
2: absolutely.
0: No, it's really beautiful. It was really beautiful work. I also just wanted to quickly touch, because as we said at the start of the show, that you used to work at Footscray Community Arts and you're a producer there for quite a while between Art Life and then creating a massive, huge project, which is probably the biggest community public project in the West, I have to say, with the Footscray Hospital, with all the artist works there, and the incredible tapestry by Marie, and her nephew as well was part of it.
2: Yeah, Mitch Mahoney, yeah.
0: Can you tell us a bit about that process and how you got involved and how Footscray Arts got involved in the hospital and, yeah, what was it like doing that project?
2: Yeah, absolutely. So I worked at Footscray Community Arts for a little over 7 years, and I was mostly doing working as the exhibitions producer there, so yeah. Working with so many incredible artists that I got to work with. Many of them were based in the Art Life program. Part of my job as well was to lead the curation of all of the public art for the new Footscray Hospital, which was quite a large project. It went over 3 years, and it was through a curatorial consultancy that Footscray Community Arts had with Plenary Health, who were leading the project management of the art and design of the hospital. So it was an incredible experience. With the support of the team, we developed a curatorial framework, which was called Of Place. And that was designed to tie all the works together and really ground everything in this idea of the artwork coming from place and connecting people really deeply with where they are. And it was thought that that would create a more kind of harmonious and healing environment for a hospital context. So that was kind of the, the curatorial framework for the whole project. But the tapestry was, it was just such an incredible work that Marie and Mitch and the Australian Tapestry Workshop created together. So it's a big, it's like a 10 meter.
0: It's huge.
2: It's quite huge, and it was quite an ambitious work. but what it is it's a tiny microcosm of a river reed. And Marie has got like a whole archive of these images. And this particular one was chosen to make into this giant tapestry. And I guess what the artists were doing with this work was to create welcome, but also to grant people with safe passage as they pass throughout public realm of the hospital. So I actually went and saw it recently at night. I went to the hospital just to check it out. And it looks really good from level one. I think from the ground floor, it's a little bit hidden, but when you go up to level one, you can see it in its full glory. So it's, it was a total privilege to have worked with those artists.
0: And obviously this is an art show, but I mean, on radio, everything is by the ear, so we can't see what you're talking about, but if you visualize it, it's like walking into a large space and you kind of look up into the sky, and there's this beautiful, and it's yellow, it's pink, it's orange, it's these amazing colors that's lit from above, is that correct, down into it? So it's glowing, it's like this kind of haloed work that just sits above, and it's just a stunning project. Can you tell us a bit about the other projects, because it was a community based, which is really really interesting for a hospital, which often just gets, you know, some kind of corporate partnership with some artists and makes some art that means nothing, but just kind of fills the walls. Mm. But this was about community and bringing community into the space of the hospital. How do you think that's impacted, people's perception of, you know, the house space, but also public art in another venue, is in a live living space rather than just something sitting on a wall that's kind of sit in a gallery?
2: Mm-hmm. Yeah, absolutely. I think, one of the biggest priorities was that the art would be integrated into the building. So there was a lot of very early collaboration with the architects. So they were really amazing. They knew the building so well, obviously. And, that collaboration was so important, I think, for working out where everything was going to go. Yeah. And for also, I think a really big challenge was to find a way for all of the artwork to connect, given that it's just such a huge building as
0: well.
2: So the architects were really key for collaborating with to work that out. But yeah, I think the artists were prioritized if they had a really strong connection to Footscray, to the local area. So artists who either, you know, lived in the West or worked in the West or had some kind of, you know, quite important existing connection to the West, because I think what we all were really wanted was for the users of the hospital to see some kind of resonance or to see themselves reflected in the work as well. So for just to really, I guess, coming back to that idea of connecting deeply with place and understanding where you are more deeply.
0: Well, that's about time that we have to speak with you, Lucy. Did you want to give us any final words and tell us a little bit about how we can buy your artwork and where to get this?
2: So the exhibition period has officially closed as of last weekend, but everything is still online. The exhibition was held at a beautiful little gallery called Soul Gallery on Brunswick Street in Fitzroy. And our exhibition catalogue is still online and works are available to purchase or even just to look at if you want to check it out.
0: Fantastic. We'll be also uploading that to our page as well. So you can get a link to that there. I just want to say thank you so much, Lucy, for coming in and doing this interview. It's so great to speak with you. And yeah, congratulations on such beautiful work and just doing art for such a long time in such a hard world.
2: thank you so much. It's been amazing being part of this. Thank you.
1: Thanks.
0: We're just going to go out with a community announcement and we'll be back with a song, and then we're going to head out soon. So be back soon.
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1: What's that up there on the airwaves? Is it 3AK? Is it the ABC? No, it's 3CR. Faster than Schildberger. More relevant than Mike Willacy. Able to get more writs than Darren Hinch. Yes, 3CR. 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
1: 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This is 855 on your AM dial, and you're listening to Talk Back with Attitude. Joseph, pick up the phone now.
2: No, I'm not picking up the phone. No, you said, Joseph, pick up the
1: phone. If you kept quiet for 1 minute and listened, maybe you might learn something. Pick up the phone if you want to talk to Joseph.
2: But you said Joseph first, and then you said pick up the phone.
1: What a start. If you'd like to talk to either of us, 9419 0155. I don't know why anyone would want to talk to him. And send a text message on 0488 809 855. And now, Goddess of Dawn is our producer today.
2: And Mandy the librarian has flown off.
1: Where's she flown to?
2: Florida.
1: Oh, my God.
2: To speak to the Orange Man.
1: Oh, no. Why would you bother?
2: Well, her.
1: We've got an orange person here.
2: No. Her and Gina.
1: The
2: backer of Divided Nation, the both of them are going to see the Orange Man about taking over Australia. Yep. So hopefully she'll be back next week and we can question her about her trip.
1: Absolutely.
2: Now, I've got a complaint.
1: I'm listening.
2: My complaint is I don't have any complaints.
1: Oh, that's very good. I'm glad to hear that.
2: Right. Now, the text 0488 809 855. Now, this is the second last time we will see the Goddess of Dawn for some time, is that correct?
1: Absolutely.
2: Yeah, next week we're going to take her to a...
1: She's going to fly off somewhere.
2: Somewhere, no.
1: Well, she has a lot of work to do.
2: Well, as a PhD candidate at a prestigious overseas university, she needs to fly out of this country and get out of our hair. Well, what little hair both of us have got.
1: But I'm reassured that she will be back.
2: Who's first?
1: We've got Bill from Frankston. I think we've got Bill.
2: You got Bill.
1: Morning, Bill.
2: I can't believe this. You've killed the first call.
1: Well, maybe he wasn't on that line. Maybe the Goddess of Dawn has given me the wrong number.
2: The Goddess of Dawn does not give the wrong number, okay? You've pressed the wrong button.
1: Good morning, Bill.
3: Oh, good morning.
1: I knew you were there. I didn't cut you off, as he said.
3: Oh, thank you. Thank you. Lovely to hear your voice. It's feeling too well, so I won't be going out today, but it's lovely to hear.
1: Oh, that's so good. What's the problem? Not one of these RSV, whatever they call it, new flu?
3: I don't know. It's just a bit run down. No big drama.
1: That's good. You'll bounce back.
2: Well, you look after yourself, Bill.
3: Yeah, thank you very much. What I was ringing about, and maybe yourselves and the